0: remember distinctly thinking, I just gave birth to my best friend.
1: Oh, wow.
0: I didn't think that when my son was born.
1: Huh.
0: And fast forward, now my girls and my daughter in love, who I call the wife of my son, there's three of them, and we get together once a month for discipleship. I just ask, how can I pray for you? And their hearts just gush with everything.
1: Oh, that's sweet.
0: And I pray over them and just keep tabs. But, you know, I was having a really bad day on my last birthday, just a no good, very bad day.
1: Hmm.
0: And one of my girls picked me up, took me to coffee, and just loved on me.
1: Oh, that's beautiful.
0: And gave me a note that said, it was that one I gave birth to, you are my best friend in the whole world. I don't know. But also, if you saw snapshots of it, you would be like, they don't like each other. So it's a complicated relationship.
1: Yeah.
0: And it's good to have someone mentoring you and guiding you how to do it well.
1: Yeah. You know, in that regard, some of the principles that you mentioned in 8 Great Dates for Moms and Daughters is full attention.
0: Yeah.
1: Now, John and I remember you're talking to two guys here. Really? That would freak me out. Full attention? But it's important for your daughter to feel as a mom that she's got your attention.
0: Yeah.
1: How did you learn that? Or were there some things that you had to change to give your full attention?
0: Well, I learned it ministering to these moms and daughters. Mm. And I didn't learn it from my own mothering, even though I needed to. What happened was I started interviewing girls. I'm kind of a research geek. I like sociology. I like learning from psychology. I think psychology is very helpful in helping us diagnose things, not always the end remedy, because that's Jesus. But so I do a lot of focus groups and surveys. And as I was informally researching teenagers or doing focus groups with teens, I was like, what do you need from your mom? They're like, well, her attention. Like, she sits down and looks her friends in the eyes when she's talking to them, but when she's talking to me, she's taking out the trash, she's emptying the dishwasher, and it was like my heart was arrested.
1: Mm-hmm.
0: Because this was a girl who thought I was the perfect mom because I was like asking her questions about her and her mom's relationship, and I'm looking at my relationship with my daughter, guilty as can be, of the same thing. And I realized I need to just push reset. I tell moms all the time, push the reset button.
1: Yeah.
0: Don't give in to the guilt. Mom guilt is such a tool of the enemy. But push the reset button. Do you need to, like, really sit down and totally look her in the eye? That's what one teenage girl called it. Really, like, totally sit down and look me in the eye. And if you do, make a date to do that.
1: Yeah.
0: Even if it might be once a week, it might be once a month. Because the reality is there will be dishes to put away, and there'll be trash to take out, and there will be laundry to fold.
1: Let me ask you this, because I'm thinking of Jean. She's very efficient that way. Mm. And, you know, I think she would say, just when we're talking, like, she'll be scurrying around the kitchen and doing exactly that.
0: Yep.
1: It would be efficiency for her. She can be totally plugged in and hearing me, and I'm sitting in my oversized, needing to be replaced chair. It's losing stuffing. Uh-oh. I love this thing. Jean's like, we got to get a new chair. But, you know, but she's in that zone of, I've got a lot to do. I've got a list in my head. Mm-hmm. I've got to get some things done, and I'll be listening to you. So, you know, for that mom, what is it communicating to the daughter to be able to stop?
0: It's communicating love. It's saying you matter.
1: Mm-hmm.
0: And there's probably no more important thing to tell our children, boys or girls.
1: Yeah.
0: We are the first encounter with the love of God that they will ever have.
1: Yeah.
0: You know, in a healthy family, we are the first encounter with the love of God. And you know what? That really matters when they sin more than when they're behaving like angels.
1: Yeah.
0: Again, survey. I love surveys. When I wrote Lies Girls Believe, I surveyed 1,500 7 to 12-year-old girls.
1: Wow.
0: One of the questions I asked, these are church-going girls, do you know God loves you? And of course they did. 98-99% of them were so sure.
1: That's higher than I thought it would
0: be. I am loved by God.
1: Yeah.
0: In follow-up conversations, we asked them about sin, and then we revisited that question, and they felt a lot less loved by God when we talked about their sin. And don't we all?
1: Absolutely.
0: Don't we all struggle with that our whole life? Mm-hmm. We think that God is distant. I've described that feeling of separation, which is very theological and biblical and real. Sin separates us from God, like bad Wi-Fi. It's not that the signal's not out there. I just can't reach the love of God. I can't feel the love of God. I can't hear the voice of God. So I think it's really important that we're attentive to our kids and loving them when they sin. The Word of God says that God loved us in that while we were yet sinners, Christ died for us. He didn't have to put it that way in the Word, but He did because He knew we were going to lose that connection.
1: Yeah, it's a good analogy. You know, the other thing, again, this applies to all of us as parents, but specifically between mom and daughter, that ability to guide without sounding like the old Charlie Brown thing. Wah, wah, wah, wah, wah, and that's all they hear.
0: Killjoy too.
1: Yeah. So how do you do that in a way that your daughter can actually be engaged and listen and respond and be who she is and how God created her and listening to the guidance that you as mom want to provide? That's an art.
0: Yeah. So there's certainly those moments where you're trying to get out the door to church, and I don't know why church is so hard to get out the door on time.
1: Kind of an irony, isn't it?
0: It goes crazy. That you have to be directive, but whenever there's the space and the time, rather than being directive, you should be inquisitive.
2: And Dana, girls can especially be prone to all these lies in the culture, and so I can see myself as the dad, and I would guess moms feel the same thing, of responding back kind of blindly and kind of textbooky. I don't feel like I look good, or I don't measure up. I'm not part of the you know, the right crowd at school. Oh, honey, you're fine. You're whatever. Mm-hmm. So how can a mom avoid those kind of pat answers and hear what's going on and address what's really under the surface?
0: Yeah. Again, questions, not to beat a dead horse, but why are you feeling that way? Why do you feel ugly? Why do you feel like you don't measure up? And start to get to the bottom of the pit of the lies. A lot of times, I've always said this, emotions are good. They're good tools of God. He created them, right? And after He finished creating everything, He looked at the world and He said, it is good. And then after He created us, He said, it is very good. Mm-hmm. So everything about us is good, including all of our emotions. That includes grief, sadness, the emotions we don't like that much, stress. But our emotions are also, they're meant to be messengers. They come and they tell us something, and then you respond to it. For example, a girl is saying, I just feel really insecure when I show up at school, or unattractive. Maybe it's because she's rushing through her day, not brushing her teeth before she heads out the door, not brushing her hair. And like, there's actually something practical you can do so that she walks out the door feeling a little more prepared for the day, right? Mm-hmm. Then that emotion goes away. But if it doesn't, and it's there and we don't know why, or it's what I call a sticky emotion, it's just stuck to her like glue, that's when you can say, is there a lie here that she might be believing? And when it comes to her beauty and body image, the lies are so prevalent. I'm so grateful. I was a teenager during the kind of era of the supermodels. There were like 20 perfect women on planet Earth that I had to compare myself to. Hmm. Okay. Our girls today are coming of age in a filtered world where they have to compare themselves to everybody's untruthful version of themselves.
1: Yeah.
0: Mm-hmm. That's going to create lies in their little hearts.
1: Yeah. You know, many girls feel the pressure to maybe live a dual life, if I could say it that way.
0: Yeah.
1: And again, boys do as well. I'm not saying that, but we're concentrating on moms and daughters. How does a mom, I guess, how does she first surface that and then talk about it and create an environment? This is probably the way to eliminate it, is create an environment where your daughter can be honest with you.
0: Yeah. Well, so way back in the 2000s, I think 2007, 2008, I was doing research for Lies Young Women Believe, which is for teens. And one of the big lies they believed, and they verbalized this, was it's okay to be one person at school and a different person at home. It's okay to be one person at church and a different person in my neighborhood. And they, the girls were literally, the teen girls were actually saying, I don't think this is okay, but I believe it and I'm doing it.
1: Huh.
0: The Bible calls that being double-minded.
1: Yeah.
0: And the Bible says a double-minded person is unstable in all their ways. Now, fast forward to today, the internet and social media has dramatically put that desire to be a different person on steroids. They're mm-hmm. showing up on social media. It's not even a close version of who they are sometimes. And it does make them unstable. So if you see that or sense that in your daughter, it's really an important thing to address.
1: Yeah.
0: And to just sit her down and say, you know, I saw this social media post. I don't know that girl. Can you tell me a little bit about what made you want to present yourself like that?
1: Yeah.
0: And again, you start with the questions. And I'm not saying that you don't at some point, if what she's posting is dangerous for her or really creating some cognitive dissonance in her heart and you're seeing that, you might have to discipline. You might have to say, let's take social media away for a while. Let's take the phone away for a while. But as much as possible, lead her to an understanding of how destabilizing it is to live as two different people.
1: Yeah, I mean, the practical application of that, it sounds right and it's so hard to do.
0: Yeah.
1: For some parents, I mean, you know, it's a draconian measure. You know, I can hear the mom
0: of taking the phone away.
1: Yeah, the mom and dad chat. You sure want to do that? And of course, she's going to go through the roof.
0: Yeah.
1: But those are good things to consider, right?
0: Yeah.
1: And good things to do.
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0: And let me talk to you, you know, as dads, there's nothing like the power of a dad to say, you're beautiful.
1: That's good.
0: You look adorable today. Mm-hmm. You go out there, girl, and you just show up in this world because you look fantastic. That means so much, but we also have to get down to the bottom of, she has to feel that value innately in herself, mm-hmm. not in how her hair looks, but if there's a lie there, we got to address it.
1: Yeah, that's good. How did your mom help you with that idea of body positivity? I mean,
0: oh, my mom, first of all, world's best mom. Literally, there's an award with her name on it. It says world's best mom. She was so good at asking the questions. And she was so good at, I think, not making it all about my external beauty, but also about my internal worth. You know, that's the mistake we make in trying to address the body image issues, is we try to make them feel good about their outside. That never really fixes it, and that's deteriorating. So what we have to do is fix the inside. My mom was great at saying, you showed up in strength today.
1: Yeah,
0: you showed up. I was proud of how you showed up with courage today. She complimented the inside stuff. And, you know, 1 Peter 3:3-4 says, don't be obsessed with, this is the Dana paraphrase, with the outward beauty of, you know, beautiful hairstyle, jewelry, and fine clothes. But instead, be concerned with the inner beauty of a gentle and quiet spirit. So when we say to our daughters, you showed up with gentleness today, you showed up with helpfulness today, believe it or not, that goes a really long way in fighting these body image issues. And I think that's one of the things my mom, I just heard her say over and over again, complimenting the internal qualities of beauty that she saw God cultivating in my life.
1: I think, you know, one of the difficulties, again, just in parenting in general, is we forget the positive attributes. You know, we're concentrating on the C.
2: Yeah.
1: What happened? I thought you were going to get an A.
0: Yeah.
1: I mean, and you can filter that down to everything. Probably a mom and a daughter. It could be a couple of things that I'd love your response to. One is a mom who is saying the right things, but is in her own actions showing anxiety about her body image, etc. So the daughter's going to pick up on that. You know, what you do is more powerful than what you say. So she's going to learn from mom that she's worried about her looks or something. That's part of it. And then the other part is, how does a mom effectively, again, help put that daughter at ease?
0: Yeah, there's incredible research that what a mom says when she sees herself in the mirror is what a daughter believes.
1: Wow, that's good.
0: When she sees herself in the mirror. And the first time I heard this wasn't from research or anything. It was from a teenage girl who was gorgeous, and she said, my mom's on a diet, and I gotta tell you the diet because this is so crazy. She was on a hot dog and ice cream diet to lose weight. Yes, I don't know. Apparently, this mom thought
1: now
0: that if she only ate hot dog and ice cream, I don't know. But anyway,
2: we don't endorse that, by the way. That is not health advice from Focus on the Family.
0: No, we're not endorsing this. But this mom had tried diet after diet, fad after fad, and this teenage girl said, my mom looks in the mirror and tells herself out loud every day how ugly and fat she is. And she's in tears and she's like, I think my mom's beautiful and I look just like her. So what does this say about me? Like, she was, this was a very verbal and mentally aware 15-year-old girl I was talking to, because most girls wouldn't be able to verbalize that.
1: Right.
0: That was the first time I heard it. And then research really does indicate that that's true. So, you know, moms, your daughters need you to hear you say, instead of when you get back from a run, how bad you feel about your body, they need you to hear you say, man, my legs were strong and fast today. That felt good.
1: Yeah.
0: And when you look in the mirror, they don't need to see you make faces at yourself. They need to see you affirming what God has created in you. Mm. You are a masterpiece created by God. That's what Ephesians says about us in 2:10, Ephesians 2:10. You are a masterpiece created by God. That word masterpiece is the word poema. And it basically is the name in that time used for an artist's highest work, their opus, if you will.
1: Yeah.
0: So that's what we are to God. Look at how beautiful this world is. Sunsets and northern lights. My husband is so tired of my obsession with chasing the northern lights. We are obsessed with the beauty God's created. And yet all of that pales in comparison to his poema, his masterpiece, which is us. We have to plant that truth in our daughters. And the best way we plant that is by believing it about ourselves. This truth is better caught than taught.
1: Yeah. Dana, I want to ask this question because I think it's endemic in the church. And again, this is general parenting 101, and it applies to both boys and girls that we are parenting, but leaning into the daughter-mother relationship, we project a certain perfection in Christian households.
0: Yeah.
1: And I get it. We want to live by the tenets of the faith. We want to pursue God with all our heart.
0: Yeah.
1: We want to do everything well. And even, you know, projecting to our children, sometimes without honesty, if I could say it that boldly, what we are as a family. Speak to the danger of that. And I think one of the dangers is your kids then go off to college or do whatever, and they've been bottled up in this fairly tight, more legalistic system, and then they're not prepared for what they're going to encounter.
0: Yeah.
1: So how does our honesty as a parent, as a mom with our daughter, how does that prepare her maybe better than trying to project perfection?
0: Yeah, we were big in the Gresh home raising our kids to do two things. One, we said, I'm sorry when we parented poorly. Mom just lost her cool. Dad just was so busy that he ignored you, whatever. We would stop and say, I'm sorry, I shouldn't have responded to you that way. Will you forgive me? That goes a long way, because when you present this picture perfection, it's crazy making. You know, it's, our kids know we're not perfect. They see it. They see all our sin.
1: Better than anyone.
0: When the kids would see Bob and I fight, and when it wasn't fair, especially, we would sit down and apologize that they watched us fight and that we didn't fight fair. If you don't do that, it's like, I think a great example is if you walk into a room that smells like smoke, but you can't see any smoke in the air, you can't see any cigarettes in anyone's hands, and you're like, it seems like someone was smoking in here. And they say, no, nobody was smoking in here. You start to not trust your sense of smell, right? That's what we do to our kids when we aren't transparent to say, yeah, there's been some sin in this house. Your smelling is right.
1: The aroma is accurate.
0: Mm. That is a skill they need for the rest of their lives. And if there's hiding and posturing and legalism, to use your word, I detest legalism. Rules are okay, but rules without relationship are devastating to the future of our child.
1: Well, it leads to rebellion.
0: It leads to absolute rebellion. And so I think saying I'm sorry, but the other thing we said, and I don't know if you should do this, because honestly, I think we could have said it better, but we told them we'd pay for the counseling in the future for what we were messing up.
1: I think we all said that.
0: We're just like, we're going to pay for it.
1: We'll pay ahead.
0: And so I think what we gave our kids is, even to this day, this honest, open, transparent conversation, to where sometimes when I get together with my girls on monthly discipleship night, they'll say, I was really frustrated with you because, and they'll tell me, like, I wasn't available to them, or I seemed like I was too busy right now. And then I talk through that, and that helps me push my reset button. It's still an open relationship, and they need to feel that way with Jesus. It's not that they need to feel that way with me. They need to feel that way with the Lord, and that sets them on a trajectory for wholeness their whole life.
1: Yeah, so good. Dan, it's flown by, the time here. So thanks for being with us once again. It's always good to have you here. Let me turn to the listener. Focus on the Family is here to help you and your family to thrive in Christ. We want to equip you, both mom and dad, as you're raising the next generation. When you are grounded in the Lord, your relationships can flourish. They actually should flourish. That doesn't mean everything's going to be perfect, but you'll be able to walk the parenting journey knowing you're not alone. We offer a library of trusted resources, articles, programs like this one, videos, and so much more. It's all created by our parenting team to help you stay informed, stay encouraged, and equip you for every stage of your parenting journey. In fact, we have a video series with Dana and Christian influencer and mom, Whitney Lowe. It's free. You can sign up for that. They go even deeper into ways you can connect with your daughter, help her manage emotions, build healthy body confidence, grow in her identity in Christ, and handle conflict in positive ways. That's the answer to so many concerns of moms and parents. The series targets moms with younger girls so you can look ahead and start implementing some strategies to tighten your bond as she grows. We also have Dana's wonderful book, 8 Great Dates for Moms and Daughters. You'll find lots of fun, easy-to-use ideas for strengthening your relationship with your daughter, all centered on God's truth. And when you make a monthly pledge today of any amount, we'll send you the book as our way of saying thank you for supporting the ministry of Focus on the Family. Of course, if you can't commit to that monthly amount, we understand. We'll be happy to send it to you for a one-time gift of any amount. Let me share this note from Julie, who wrote in to tell us this, but also you, the donors. She said, I can't even begin to express how much Focus on the Family has meant to me over the years. I relied on you while raising my own daughters, and now they listen to the broadcast too. 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
10: Hello, I'm David Jeremiah. As America celebrates 250 years, we would do well to remember that the strength of a nation is found not only in what it builds, but in what it remembers. And the greatest thing America must never forget is God. We have been blessed in remarkable ways, and those blessings should lead us not to pride, but to gratitude. Not to self-confidence, but to humble dependence upon the Lord. This is a time to renew our commitment to truth, faith, and character, and to pray that God in His mercy and grace would continue to guide and bless the United States of America.

0: There's a difference between believing in Jesus Christ and truly following Him. Most of us have made the first move, but discipleship, that deep daily surrender of your own will, that's another journey altogether, and it costs something. Today on Insight for Living, Chuck Swindoll will identify four truths every sincere follower of Christ needs to hear. Truths not learned in a classroom, but in the crucible of real life. Let's get started as Chuck opens his Bible to John chapter 18 to present a message titled, The Cup That He Drank.
1: Turn to John chapter 18. Will you do that? John 18. Now, this is a threatening situation here. The setting, verses 1 to 3, they've had the last meal together, Jesus and his followers. The upper room teaching is over. It's not included here. In fact, it just says in verse 1 of when Jesus had finished these words, no doubt referring to his teaching in that Last Supper as well as his prayer as he's on his way to the Garden of Gethsemane just before he's taken under arrest. His prayer to the Father is completed. He and his 11 remain together and they're making their way to the Garden of Gethsemane. Verse 4. Knowing all the things that were coming upon him. By the way, in the distance he can hear the clatter of the swords and the chains and the sight of the torches flickering in the darkness. Verse 3 concludes, they came with lanterns and torches and weapons. Why? They expected a fight. Look at the surprising surrender. Whom do you seek? Look at this. They say, Jesus the Nazarene. He said, I am he. That's me. Judas was also standing with him, and when he said to them, verse 6, I am he, they drew back and fell to the ground. He said to them, I am he. And so they're picking themselves up off the ground, and so he says to them, helping them back up, let me help you up there. Who do you seek? Jesus the Nazarene. I am he. I'm the one. And since I'm the one, let these others go their way. Release them. Now, Simon Peter, don't you love these little vignettes when Simon shows up? Give me that sword. And what he does, he takes one of these little two-edged swords, one that appears on the front of the Bible here, this Machaira, and lifts it over his head, and comes down on a helmet, and he severs an ear. You know, Peter. Don't do that kind of thing. You know why he did it? Because he's not a disciple. You fight your own battles in the flesh. You do things that are stupid, dumb things, rash things, sometimes improper things. Because you're not being led deeply by the Lord. You're being led by your own will. I mean, you love my illustrations about this, but when we drive, it kicks in just automatically. You've been in traffic and you're trying to get there and then some dude pulls in. How few of us go, please. Not a problem. Come on. Yeah. Someone else? Yeah, come on. Because if you do that, the guy behind you, get in the lane. Why? Because we want to stay in the lane. I often think we'll almost give up our lives for one space in the traffic lane. It's unbelievable. Why? Because we're selfish. Suddenly you've gotten into a real world stuff. Multiply that by 100 different examples and you know what I'm talking about. In life, before we cluck our tongues at Peter for cutting off his dude's ear, we got to realize we've cut off a lot of ears in the flesh. We're good at that. And invariably, if our heart is right, a little later we regret it. Deeply regretted. Jesus seems like he spends all 3.5 years mentoring Peter. So he says to Peter, put the sword into the sheath. Now, I have the feeling, forgive this if I'm out of bounds here, I don't think he just said, "Peter, please put up the sword." I think he got a little exercised, shall we say. Put the sword away. I learned when I was growing up that when my mother gritted her teeth and called my middle name, not a good time to be alive. And if Peter had a middle name, that's where it came in, right there. In fact, he uses it for the great sentence, the question. "The cup the Father has given me." Look at that. Not the one I came up with. "The cup which the Father has given me, shall I not drink it?" The cup. The cup. Those are the words of a surrendered will. I had a man say to me following the first service today, "For the first time in as long as I can remember, I'm putting the sword in the sheath." And he cried. He described his life very briefly, just succinctly, as he described a self-willed life. He says, "I'm tired of cutting off ears." Look at Jesus' words. "Put the sword in the sheath, the cup in the sheath, the cup which the Father has given me, shall I not drink it?" The cup. The Father's will. It means one thing to one person, something altogether different to someone else. For me, it meant where I wound up doing what I'm doing. For you, it means something altogether different. You know what? All the way through our ministry lives, Cynthia and I have had people telling us as we were getting ready to make a move to go somewhere else that we shouldn't be doing it. People are just loaded with misinformation, and they can be so logical. I remember when we were leaving Irving to move to California. California! I mean, are you ready for that? There are no good families in California. There are no deep roots in California. In fact, the last words we heard, a lady put her elbows on the window beside my wife as we're getting ready to back out of our driveway, and she said, "You know, the Lord gets blamed for a lot of stuff he has nothing to do with." How's that for a farewell? Have a great ministry. And we got there, and we didn't plan it. I went kicking and screaming. That's exactly where we ought to have been for as long as we should have been there. In fact, we were there so long, I was a part of the woodwork. This is great. This is wonderful. This is easy. And once the Lord heard the word easy, the cup. He's good with cups at just the right moment. So I get a call from Dallas Seminary. I'm thinking, there's no way.

He's getting ready to shoot you. Why are you going to be? It's part of doing the Father's will. So I get here and it begins to come clear. Easy? Never once. I don't think there's been an easy day. Right? Absolutely. People see this and they see the growth and they think, boy, Chuck, you must be so proud. Are you kidding? I am shocked. I am surprised. I don't worry about empty seats. I'm amazed there are filled seats. Why? Because this isn't about me. You just happen to be witnessing a cup being drunk. You're seeing a disciple live his life. Forgive the personal reference. It's not meant out of pride. I guarantee it's not. If you could know the whole story, you'd know what I'm trying to say. I am in the place of his appointment to do what he wishes, and I've learned the hard way that if I fight it, I lose, and I should. But this isn't, again, about me. It's about you. You who are fighting it, this message is about drinking the cup the Father has given you. Let me give you four statements that will be true throughout the rest of your life. I've learned them by being crushed. I learned them in the process of still being crushed. I passed them on to you out of my own world of hurt, if you will, my own experiences. Get your pen ready. All of you who want to keep your sword in the sheath, take them in very carefully. Write them down. Put them where you'll read them later. You'll need them. Number one, for every disciple, there is a purpose to be fulfilled. For every disciple, there is a purpose to be fulfilled. When you move from the outer circle to the inner circle, at that time, there are a few special purposes God has planned for you. For Peter, it was the early formation of the church. God wasn't through with him. Peter would come to the place where he would finally be broken, having denied his Lord in a public place. And that purpose is a God-given mission. It's a divine plan. It's a mandate. It's a heaven-sent assignment. That's why he invites you to be a disciple. Until then, you fight the purpose. When you've broken through and you decide, I disclaim all lesser loyalties. I'm not going to do what my neighbors think I ought to do. I'm not going to do what my church members are confident I ought to do. I'm not going to do necessarily what my wife is thinking is the best thing to do. I'm counseling, I'm listening to her, but I got to do what I believe the Father would have me do. That's a lonely place to be. Why? There's a purpose there. There's a purpose, and when you've got a mate in life that sees that, she or he doesn't resist it. There's a God-given mission. There's a divine plan. There's a mandate. There's a heaven-sent assignment. Horatio Bonar put it this way. I dare not choose my lot. I would not if I might. Choose thou for me, my God. So shall I walk aright. Take thou my cup, and it with joy or sorrow fill, as best to thee may seem. Choose thou my good or ill. Not mine the choice in things both great or small. Be thou my guide, my strength, my wisdom, and my all. Be that, Lord. Let your purpose be fulfilled. That's a man who's taken his cup. I want your will, Lord. I want the mate I choose for my life to be your choice for me. I don't want to be driven by just physical beauty or the person's money or lust or a good pedigree. I want your choice, Lord. Until then, I'll stay single. I want your individual for my life. I want your way. There's a purpose to be fulfilled. Here's the second. With every purpose, there is a cup to be drunk. With every purpose, there is a cup to be drunk. Maybe a challenging obstacle, maybe a personal thorn in the flesh. Paul had that. It may be an individual who dogs your steps.

0: There is a cup to be drunk. There is a point where you, against even the logic of your decision, will make that decision, knowing it's the Father's plan. Why on earth would you go there? It could be a personal thorn you have to endure. It could be misunderstanding from others. It will require an attitude of acceptance. And with every purpose, there's a cup to be drunk, and that cup will taste bitter to you. It'll taste bitter. At the time, it'll be bitter. I'm not saying when you step into His will, from then on it's a downhill slide. I'm saying when you step into His will, that's when the meaning of the cross takes new dimensions. At seminary, we lose a baby. We lose a baby of all things. We have a miscarriage. We wanted that baby. The loss of the baby was a journey that I have never shared with anyone. It's too personal. 5 months along, that little cord wrapped around her neck, stillborn. There's a cup to be drunk. I could have said, why on the earth am I here? Is this the thanks I get for obeying? No, it's not like that. It doesn't work like that. It's not your will, it's His will. How perfect is the Father's plan? How perfect is the cross? But it's the cup. It's perfect because you didn't have to be nailed there. With every purpose, there's a cup to be drunk. Third, in every cup, there is pain to accept and endure. In every cup, there is pain to accept and endure. Some discomfort, some daily cross that interferes and hurts, an affliction, the death of a dream, physical ailment and limitations. It's all part of it. It's doubtful God can use any of us greatly till He's hurt us deeply. I love V. Raymond Edmonds' little book where he mentions delay, the pain of delayed accomplishments, part of the cup, part of the pain. We like instant gratification, like instant results. Disciples, there's nothing instant. In every cup, there's pain to accept and endure. Number four, through every pain, there is victory to claim. Through every pain, there is victory to claim. Did you get them? Because you're going to need them. For every disciple, there's a purpose to be fulfilled. With every purpose, there's a cup to be drunk. In every cup, there is pain to be endured. Through every pain, there is victory to claim. I close with the writings and life of George Matheson. Please listen. Matheson wrote the hymn, O Love That Will Not Let Me Go. Almost blind by the time he finished school, completely blind by the time he entered ministry, and for 40 years he ministered totally blind. George Matheson. He attracted overflowing crowds who came to hear him preach and especially to hear him pray for 40 years. Other fellow ministers were afraid to hear his sermons because, as they put it, they are so great we are tempted to plagiarism. George Matheson, blind. Not only a preacher and a man of prayer, but a writer of song. In his wonderful work, Thoughts for Life's Journey, my soul, reject not the place of thy prostration. It has ever been the robing room of royalty. That beautiful wording, robing room of royalty. Ask the great ones of the past what has been the spot of their prosperity. They will say it was the cold ground on which I once was lying. Ask Abraham, he will point you to the sacrifice on Moriah. Ask Joseph, he will direct you to his dungeon in Egypt. Ask Moses, he will date his fortune from his danger in the Nile. Ask Ruth, she will bid you build her monument in the field of her toil. Ask David, he will tell you that his songs came in the night. Ask Job, He will remind you that God answered him out of the whirlwind of loss. Ask Paul, he will attribute his inspiration to the light that struck him blind. Ask one more, the Son of Man, he will answer, from the cold ground on which I was lying, Gethsemane ground, I received my scepter there. This is called the fellowship of his sufferings. And there's everything within us to resist it. Accept the cup. That's the model. That's why the cross continues to be that symbol for us. Bow with me, will you please? I know that today I've been speaking to a few impossible people. I know because I once was. I don't know how many times my mother would say to me, "Son, you are impossible." I don't know how many times my wife said to me, early in marriage, "You are impossible." The shame of it all is how many times God said to me, "You think you're impossible, but I have a cup for you." I don't know what your cup is. It may be physical affliction, maybe loss of a dream, maybe a broken romance, maybe a life of loneliness, feeling forgotten and obscure. It may be physical pain, maybe a mental breakdown. Some heartbreaking something that God would use to deepen your commitment to him. If you've never met the Savior, now's the time. If you have played around with your faith, now's the time to move into the inner circle. Playground days are over. Lord, I pray that you'll use much of this in a deep and abiding and significant way in all our lives. Forgive us, our Father, for resisting the cup, for running from the cross, for pursuing what we wanted and missing altogether what it was you wanted. And then, having stopped us in our tracks, I pray that you will give us sensitive spirits to hear what you're saying and an open willingness to do where you're leading. To go there, to do it, and to rejoice in the victory of it. Now, Lord, dismiss us in this solemn moment with the realization that you are the one in charge. And if we've learned nothing else, enable us to learn that from this message. In the name of our submissive, matchless Master, we pray. Everyone sit. Amen.
1: What Chuck Swindoll has shared today cuts right to the heart of what it means to walk with Jesus Christ. Believing in him is the miracle of a moment, but becoming a true disciple is the journey of a lifetime. 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Are you still fighting the cup the Father has placed in your hand? If you're ready to go deeper, we have resources to help you. 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Well, tomorrow, June 30th, is the day that Insight for Living closes the accounting books on another ministry year. And on July 1st, we'll step into our 48th year of ministry. Chuck?
0: The first Monday in July 1979, that's when Insight for Living aired its very first radio program. I had no idea what was beginning that day. None. If someone had pulled back the curtain and shown me what God was about to do, I'm not sure my heart could have held the thrill. We were naive. We were stepping out in faith with a national program, and frankly, we had no business being that bold, but we were. And we did, and men and women responded in droves. not because we were clever, not because we had some sophisticated strategy or a slick marketing plan. They responded because we heralded the only thing that has ever actually changed a human heart, the cross we proclaim. Nearly five decades later, nothing has changed, not one thing that matters. Yes, the reach has grown, the platforms have multiplied. We go places now that would have seemed like science fiction in 1979. Into phones, into earbuds, into languages and nations we could never have imagined on that first Monday morning. But the message, identical. It's the cross, always the cross. Look around at the world around you, bodies failing, relationships fractured. Public discourse that sounds more like a brawl than a conversation, pain in every direction. And right in the middle of all of it, we get to be dispensers of truth, God's truth, the kind that doesn't shift with the headlines or bend with the culture. That's an extraordinary privilege. As we approach June 30th, nearly 46 years after that very first broadcast, I want to invite you to join what God is already doing. Your gift to Insight for Living carries the light into dark corners we haven't even reached yet. From our very first day until now, let's keep going together.
1: 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I'm Bill Meyer. Join us again tomorrow when Chuck Swindoll continues his series called How Great Is Our God, right here on Insight for Living.

God's Word meets us right where we are, steady, true, and full of hope. This is KHCB's Verse of the Week from Hebrews 11:6. And without faith, it is impossible to please Him. For he who comes to God must believe that He is, and that He is a rewarder of those who seek Him.

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1: I'm Miriam Neff with New Beginnings. Our churches are in need of restoration. We're the body of Christ, His bride. We are to be pure, showing no favoritism, servant-hearted, caring for those in need. The Ten Commandments are repeated in both the Old and New Testament. The first commandment is the first commandment for a reason. If we don't get that right, there's no way we can keep the other nine. Exodus 23, "You shall have no other gods before me." When self is on the throne, no matter our position or rank, our greed, our abusive behavior, our grasping for whatever we want takes over. I'm committing to start each day declaring that our Lord, God, is my God, and asking Him to first help me honor and serve Him and Him only.
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3: It's 90 and partly cloudy. Wind is from the south-southeast at 10 to 15 miles per hour. Tonight, hazy with a low in the upper 70s. Then tomorrow, thunderstorms with a high in the mid-90s. Tomorrow night, clear with a low in the upper 70s. It's 90 and partly cloudy.

0: How do you do? Poverty is a desert where the mirage of wealth shimmers in the distance, enticing the needy. Well, the man in this story heard its call, saying, "Take a shortcut. Come to me, and I will satisfy your thirst." Well, on arrival, he discovered that his thirst could not be satisfied with things. His barren soul needed living water, which was freely given to him when his heart and mind and life were unshackled.
1: There's bread in the cupboard if you're hungry, Sasha.
2: I'm always hungry.
1: Did you do well in school today?
2: I always do well, Mama.
1: Good. Knowledge is freedom.
2: I've been chosen to attend a special school for physics and mathematics.
1: Slava Bogu!
2: Slava Bogu? How can you say glory to God when there is no God, huh? Our brave Soviet cosmonauts didn't see him when they traveled in space.
1: Sasha, this is a great opportunity to study in this school.
2: Good bread, Mama.
1: You must get higher education so you don't be poor like us. To work in factory like your father is not enough.
2: Don't worry, Mama. Someday I'll be rich, like Americans.
1: Just so you don't get corrupt like them.
0: This is Unshackled, true life stories that bring the good news, dramatized and produced in Chicago by Pacific Garden Mission. The way of the homeless is never easy. Scrounging for food, fearful of the night, being told to move on. That's why Pacific Garden Mission is called the Old Lighthouse, because street people in Chicago find refuge there, a safe place to sleep and eat, the means to clean up and exchange their ragged clothes for better garments. The mission has been reaching out to the lost for more than 121 years, caring for the physical needs of the homeless, and ministering to the deeper need in their souls. Through counseling and prayer, acceptance and love, many are led into new life, finding a way that sets them free of the failures of their past. Like the man in this story, they are unshackled. And now for broadcast around the earth, here's program number 2491 in the series Unshackled, the program that makes you face yourself and think.
2: I was born in the Soviet Union in 1955. I can't give you my full name since my family still lives in Russia. My friends call me Sasha. We were taught in school that there is no God, that we all descended from apes. I understood everything except one thing. Why do apes not transmute into human beings today? Why do they stay like monkeys? We also learned that we were building communism. So I became a student at the university when I was 17.
3: Sasha, why don't you go out with us tonight?
2: I have to study for exams.
3: Oh, isn't it boring just studying?
2: Yeah, it's boring.
3: Why don't you live a little? Life is more than books.
2: Well, I want to have a good job and make lots of money someday. So I have to study.
3: Yeah, but you can still have fun. What's wrong with a night out, huh? A little beer, a little laughter. I know some girls who want to have a good time.
2: Yeah? Why not? You only live once, right? I was 17 then. What did I know? For a change, I began to drink, to smoke, and run around with girls. Although I knew education was important, I lost interest in studying. I wanted the other life. Wine, music, pubs, a good time. So I had to deceive my parents.
1: You aren't going to leave university, but why? You must get higher education if you want to succeed.
2: I know, Mama. Believe me, I know. But I have to serve my country in the army. It's the duty of every man.
1: But why not finish university first?
2: After 2 years in the army, I won't remember what I learned at school.
1: Ah.
2: It's better to serve in the army now, then get on with my life.
1: What did your father say?
2: He agrees. Don't worry, Mama. I will go to college someday.
4: Sasha, you try this wine. It's from Hungary.
2: Not bad. A little raspy, but drinkable.
4: I like the label, don't you?
3: You can't drink the label. It's what inside that counts.
2: But you can fool people with a label. If the outside looks good, you think the inside is also good.
3: So you buy, and after that, it's too late.
4: Well, you don't have to drink it.
2: You might as well pour some in my glass.
3: Ah, yeah. What? It's so bad. Sasha will help you get rid of it.
4: Oh, I wish you didn't have to go into the army, Sasha. We'll miss you terribly.
2: It's my duty, comrades. I must defend Mother Russia from Western imperialism.
5: Here's to our brave communist soldiers.
3: And if they send you to Hungary, liberate some more of that wine. It's better than nothing.
2: I was 18 years old when I was called into the army. We were taught to be brave and honest soldiers, protecting the USSR from our enemies, the American imperialists. To myself, I thought it would be nice to live in America. People there are rich and drive expensive cars. After I served my 2 years in the army, I was a man who knew exactly what he wanted, higher education.
3: Ah, it's freezing, Sasha.
2: Oh, yeah. But stuck into that pub and get warm.
3: Ah. Let's sit over there by the heater.
2: Yeah. A bartender, 2 beers. What I wouldn't give to have a car with a good heater.
3: Oh, no, you have to be a bigwig in the Communist Party to drive a car. You know that.
2: Or you have to be rich.
3: Yeah. You seem to know how to make money, Sasha.
2: I have come to the conclusion that the most important thing in life is money.
3: Maybe.
2: It's true. With money, you can buy what you want, independence and power. Power means more than law because you can always buy an advocate or judge.
3: Yeah, you are right.
2: You can do everything you want if you have money.
3: You think it's even more important than a good education?
2: Of course. Well, you need education for self-respect, but other people don't know what's in your head. Other people respect money. Look at those peasants sitting at the bar.
3: Yeah.
2: They work hard just to have enough to eat and come in here for a drink.
3: And if they had no money, they couldn't even sit there.
2: That's right. My parents think education is freedom. But I think money is freedom. After 3 years, I left college and went to work in the market hauling furniture. With the money I earned every day, I lived a carefree life. Sometimes I felt sad that I didn't finish my degree, but my friends respected me anyway, because I knew how to make money. A beloved girl, Sonia, became my wife, and life was beautiful. I began to sell draft beer, and more money came my way. I saw what is good and what is bad, but everything is good if it is good for me.
4: Mm-hmm. Mm. Delicious!
2: Red caviar for breakfast, you like it?
4: I love it. What fun to have enough money to do what you want!
2: I don't ever want to be poor again. No more walking in the cold. We'll take taxis from now on.
4: And maybe we can go to the Black Sea for holidays?
2: Why not?
4: My friends will be green with envy.
2: Good. We'll buy champagne and French perfume and really make them jealous.
4: You devil, you. Oh, let's go out to dinner tonight, and I'll wear the new outfit you bought me.
2: You're beautiful, Sonia, whatever you wear.
4: Oh, Sasha, how I love you.
2: At first, I was not going to do anything criminal. But then I thought, who knows what will be tomorrow? And I wanted to have more money, so I began diluting the beer with water. I worked hard, but I risked going to prison, and the Soviet prison is something to fear. The best medicine for fear, I think, is vodka. So I began to drink vodka almost every day.
6: Please, could I have a glass of beer?
2: Do you have any money?
6: Well, I work at the factory.
2: But do you have any money?
6: I get paid tomorrow.
2: Then ask me tomorrow. We don't give credit here.
6: I give you my word. I'll pay you tomorrow.
2: All right. Make sure you pay me tomorrow. I'll come looking for you. Sometimes I was ashamed to look in the eyes of a poor man like that who was working for pennies. However, when I drank vodka, I was not ashamed to look at anyone. After a few years, I had a new problem.
4: Sasha, I wondered where you were.
2: I stayed late to do some things.
4: Sasha, you're drunk again.
2: No, I just had a couple of drinks.
4: You told your mother you were coming straight home.
2: I did? When did I say that?
4: You don't remember? She's been waiting to talk to you.
2: No, you're making that up.
4: Why do you do this?
7: I hate it when you come home drunk.
1: Sasha, you're home.
2: Yeah, I guess I forgot what I said to you.
1: Oh, Sasha, what has become of you? You were a good boy once.
2: I'm just a little drunk.
7: Every day you get just a little drunk. What will become of you? What will happen to us?
1: We didn't raise you like this, Sasha.
2: I'm sorry, I'll quit drinking. Somehow I'll quit.
7: You promise?
2: Yeah, I promise.
7: Tomorrow you won't even remember what you said.
2: I was tired and ashamed of not being able to remember what I had done the night before. I wanted to be a good husband and a good son, so I quit drinking vodka. But after 2 years, one day looked like another. What was the point of it all? I betrayed my wife and began taking drugs until I became addicted. I even brought drug-addicted women to my home. I was sinking in depravity.
1: Who was that woman you brought home last night, Sasha?
2: Just someone I know, Mama.
1: Why would you mess with a woman like that when you have a beautiful wife?
2: I have my reasons, and it doesn't really concern you, does it?
1: But you're hurting your wife. Why can't you see that?
2: She'll get over it.
1: How could you be so callous?
2: I don't like being interrogated.
1: You have changed so much, Sasha. Before you were kind, but now you have become wicked. I don't know you anymore.
2: It's my life and I'll live it the way I want.
1: Even if you hurt others.
2: That's their problem.
1: You were better off when you were poor.
2: Never. I buy what I want and do what I want because I have money and no one can tell me what to do. Money is power.
1: No, Sasha. Money has depraved you.
0: There wasn't enough money in the world to buy what Sasha needed. He'll tell us about that in just a moment.
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1: Do you want some coffee?
2: Yes. Sonia, I need to talk to you. Sit down.
7: Okay.
2: Every day, I can see the question in your eyes when I go out. Why? Where am I going? Well, I tell you the truth. I am taking drugs.
7: Sasha.
2: Yeah. I'm taking drugs, and I go out many times so you don't know. But why should I leave? And why should you wonder where I'm going? This is my home and I love you. It's more dangerous for me to take drugs outside my home. Why shouldn't I take them here?
7: But why are you taking drugs?
2: Because it makes me feel good. Why don't you try it yourself and you will see. Your problems vanish, Sonia, like fog in the sunshine. Take drugs with me and we can be together in a new way. I won't have to go out and leave you.
7: Are you sure it's the right thing to do?
2: If you don't like it, you don't have to continue, okay? But at least try.
7: Okay, Sasha. I'll try it once.
2: For 2 years, we used drugs together, and we lost every interest in life. Drugs were the only important thing to us. Nothing else mattered. Finally, we saw that we stood on the edge of an abyss. I began to wonder if the answer could be found in the aged men and women that attended the few churches in our town.
7: How bleak our life has become. Even getting high doesn't help.
2: And yet, I feel panic when we have none, like now.
7: I don't want to go on like this, Sasha. What are we going to do?
2: I don't know. I can't imagine life without drugs.
7: But everything is so meaningless. What happened to the happiness we once had?
2: I'm sorry, Sonia. I dragged you into this. It was so good at first. I didn't know it would go bad like this. Maybe it poisons the mind after a while.
7: We have to quit using drugs.
2: How?
7: Maybe if we throw away all the needles, everything we use to make injections, then we can stop using the drugs.
2: I'm afraid, Sonia.
7: But we have to try.
2: All right. You gather up everything and throw it away.
7: We have to do this, Sasha. Otherwise, we will die.
2: Oh, Lord. What shall I do?
7: Sasha, what are you doing?
2: I can't sleep. There must be drugs here somewhere.
7: No, we don't have any, remember?
2: Sonia, it hurts. I want so much to get high.
7: No, Sasha, I know. We have to be strong.
2: Every cell in my body is screaming in agony.
7: We have to hold out as long as possible. It's only been a week.
2: It seems like forever. I don't know if I can stand it.
7: You must, Sasha, you must. Come. Come here, let me hold you.
2: That was a terrible time in our lives. I wondered why I was so unlucky that I became a drug addict. I decided that even alcohol was better than this. We had only one wish, to hold out as long as possible. And after a month, we felt the most fearful time was behind us. So we went to a church and put some candles in the front of a cross.
7: It's beautiful.
2: Yeah. What does it mean to you, lighting a candle like this?
7: It means we have hope again, after living in fear so long.
2: We must never be tempted to do drugs again.
7: Never. Sasha, have you ever been in church before?
2: Only ones that were turned into museums. It seems very neglected.
7: Do you think God exists?
2: When I was about 5, I asked my sister about God. And she said he lives in heaven. I didn't understand how it was possible to walk in the sky. I haven't thought much about God since.
7: All I know is it's a miracle that we can live without drugs.
2: Little by little, life became empty. And as I looked back, what I saw was job, money, restaurants, vodka, dirt, women, and drugs. I didn't want to live for the sake of money anymore, so I quit my job.
7: Are you crazy, Sasha? You can't just stop working.
2: I can and I did.
7: It isn't normal.
2: I don't know what is normal anymore, but money is not the answer.
7: It is impossible to live without money.
2: How do you know, huh? Maybe there is something more worthwhile than money. I want to find out what it is.
7: Well, you can find out on your own. I want a normal life.
2: My wife left me for a normal man. Because I had no more money, my friends left me too. I was devastated. I stayed alone and drank vodka to smooth my loneliness. When I didn't drink, I thought, who am I? Then I realized that I am a total non-entity. I had 4 walls and a roof, but my home is empty, like all my life.
1: Sasha, I wish you would change your mind.
2: Mama, I must leave Russia.
1: But why? Things are getting better now. Perestroika, glasnost. Everywhere the walls are coming down.
2: I have to leave, Mama. I will die if I stay here.
1: Where will you go?
2: I wanted to go to America, but they've closed the door to us. So I'm going to Israel.
1: Israel? How can you go there?
2: It's all taken care of, Mama. I've had my papers altered. I come to say goodbye. I wanted a new beginning. But how could I when I was the same? In Israel, I worked to exist and to drink vodka. My life was still empty. Needing a place to stay, I went to a Christian hostel where I met a man who worked there. He was different from anyone I knew.
9: Hello, Sasha. Would you like to get some lunch with me?
2: I don't have any money, Boris.
9: Oh, I have enough for both of us. Come on.
2: You're very kind to me.
9: The Lord has blessed me so much, I want to give as He gives.
2: You mean God? What has he given you?
9: Oh, the Messiah gives new life, salvation.
2: What does it mean, salvation?
9: Sasha, do you know anything about Jesus Christ?
2: Well, I know that he was a good man who was crucified 2,000 years ago. They say he was risen. I don't know if it's true because I don't see it.
9: He lives, Sasha. I know because he lives in my heart. Jesus Christ is God the Son who came to earth to die on the cross for our sins.
2: I don't understand. In Russia, we were taught that God does not exist.
9: I know. Like you, I was born in Russia. My parents came to Israel when I was only 11. I didn't know God either then. But he's real, Sasha. And the only way to find out is to ask him. First hand is always better than second hand, don't you think?
2: Yeah.
9: Read the Bible.
2: But it was written by men.
9: was War and Peace written by Tolstoy or by the pen? The Bible was written by the Holy Spirit of God. Men were just the instruments. Read the Gospel of Matthew, chapters 5, chapter 6, and chapter 7. It's the Sermon on the Mount, a famous part of Scripture where Jesus speaks to the people. See if God doesn't speak to your heart.
2: I like this man, this Jew who believed in Jesus. He was kind, buying medicine for me when I was sick and food when I was hungry. I thought to myself, if I could just become as kind as my new friend. He gave me a Bible, and I read what he suggested. Blessed are they which do hunger and thirst after righteousness, for they shall be filled. How can I be filled with anything but food? How can I be filled with righteousness? This Jesus, what he said and what he did tugged at my heart. I watched the movie about him and tears streamed down my face, but secretly so nobody could see. I wanted to believe in him, but how? One day, I went to the worship service in the hostel, and the pastor preached from the Gospel of Luke, chapter 15, the prodigal son. I was sure he had chosen that story especially for me.
10: Every one of us, separated from God by sin, is a prodigal son. We spend our inheritance, squander it on worthless things. Notice verse 18, the prodigal says, I will arise and go to my father and will say unto him, Father, I have sinned against heaven and before thee, and am no more worthy to be called thy son. Make me as one of thy hired servants. You see, the prodigal's life begins to change from the moment he admits his sin. You cannot come to God in pride, saying, I'm not so bad, because God says, all have sinned, all. But if we confess our sins, he is faithful and just to forgive us our sins and to cleanse us of all unrighteousness. Notice the father's response. Verse 20 says, and he arose and came to his father, but when he was yet a great way off, his father saw him and had compassion and ran and fell on his neck and kissed him. Our God sees you when you're still a long way off, when you're lost in sin. Romans chapter 5, verse 8 says, but God commendeth his love toward us in that while we were yet sinners, Christ died for us. God loves you, and he wants to forgive you. That's why Jesus died on the cross, so you could come home to the Father.
2: I cried as I listened and read about God's forgiveness and grace. I believe the truth, that Jesus is the Son of God. It is impossible that it is a lie. Then I began to think about my life. Money was always my God. Could I sell Jesus? What would I do if someone offered me $1 million tomorrow? Could I take the money and say that I do not believe in Jesus? At that moment, I understood that I am a total idiot.
9: Sasha, you're deep in thought. What are you thinking about?
2: Money. It's the devil himself.
9: The Bible says the love of money is the root of all evil.
2: It's true. The love of money destroyed my life. I lived for the sake of money. I served the devil and didn't know it.
9: Well, it sounds like you see the truth now.
2: Yes. I'm not afraid to say the truth. I believe in God. Jesus Christ is the Son of God. He saved my life.
9: Slava Bogu.
2: Slava Bogu. Glory to God. I can never sell my faith.
9: Now you know firsthand what salvation is.
2: Yes. It's like a mountain falling down from my shoulders.
9: Oh, I am very happy for you, my friend.
2: Boris, this is the best day of my life. God is changing my life. I don't drink alcohol and I don't smoke anymore. I love to study God's word. I wrote to my mother and my wife and sent Bibles to them. My mother is a widow now, and I sent her money to help her. When I was a hopeless drug addict, I cried in despair to a God I didn't really believe existed. Oh Lord, what shall I do? Now I know what to do. Serve God and Him only. Let me tell you, friend, if you don't know the Lord Jesus Christ, why are you waiting? Nothing compares with Him.
0: Romans chapter 10, verses 9 and 10 promise that if thou shalt confess with thy mouth the Lord Jesus and shalt believe in thine heart that God hath raised Him from the dead, thou shalt be saved. For with the heart man believeth unto righteousness, and with the mouth confession is made unto salvation. Why not have that assurance right now by praying with us? Lord, I want to know You. I believe that only the blood of Christ can wash away my sins, and I put my faith in Him, in His resurrection from the dead. Save me, Lord. Come into my heart and life and help me to follow Jesus. Thank You for sending Him, Lord. Make me like Him.
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0: If we were all completely honest, we'd admit that we're just a bunch of sinners with nothing to brag about, except a wonderful Savior who has been gracious and patient with us through the years. Welcome to Through the Bible. That's the wisdom our teacher, Dr. J. Vernon McGee, shares as we continue studying the life of Jacob in Genesis 47. I'm your host, Steve Schwetz, and I'm really glad that you've hopped aboard the Bible bus. Before we begin our study, though, I'd love to share a couple of letters from listeners traveling with us. Here's one from Dory, who writes, I've always thought of myself as Timothy, learning the word at my mother's and grandmother's knees. It was common to hear Dr. McGee on my grandmother's radio, and many times she'd say, sit down and listen to this with me. When we had a Bible question, she'd often start answers with, McGee says. Well, 40 years later, I met another believer who was visiting a neighbor. As we compared our walks with the Lord, she asked whether I had ever heard of this old man from Texas. The accent bothered her. She was from New York. But she really liked his teaching. When she said his name was Dr. McGee, I was thrilled. I hopped on the Bible bus that week, right in the middle of Revelation, and this month will complete my first round trip. Thank you for your faithful ministry, taking the whole word to the whole world. Well, thanks for hopping back aboard, Dory. We're so glad that you're here with us. And then a listener named Moon, this time in India, emailed this. I began praying to know God more deeply and to understand the Bible. There was no church or Bible study near my home where the scriptures were clearly explained. Then by God's will, I discovered this Bible teaching in the Bengali language. This has been a great blessing for someone like me living in a rural area. God is revealing himself to me and helping me understand the true meaning of life. I'm learning how loving and wonderful he is. I thank God for bringing me this far, and I believe he will continue to use my life. I cannot fully express everything in my heart, but thank you. Well, if you'd like to partner with us in prayer or even help keep the Bible bus moving with a tank of gas or maybe a new set of tires, visit ttb.org or call 1-800-65-BIBLE or connect with us through our app. Let's thank the Lord as we open his word together. Heavenly Father, thank you for the eternal hope that we have through your Son, Jesus. As we study together, Lord, change us and challenge us as we remain in your word and in your grace each moment of the day. In Jesus' name, amen. Open now to Genesis 47 as we continue through the Bible with Dr. J. Vernon McGee.
1: Our study today brings us to the 47th chapter. And if you have your Bible, you'll want to turn there. And if you have the notes, well, you could follow right along in the study. We've seen now that Jacob and his family, 70 souls in all, have arrived now down in the land of Egypt, and Joseph, as a move of strategy, he brought them into the land of Goshen, which actually was the richest land in that day. But they're right now in the midst of a famine, and any land is not very valuable to the owner at this particular time. Now, we are going to find this is the best chapter of Jacob so far. Jacob just doesn't appear in a good light when you first meet him in Scripture. In fact, all the way through, until you get to the time he makes his trip to Egypt and you begin to see he's become a man of faith. And I believe this chapter, more than any other, reveals that. Now, the famine has become more intense and worse. Of course, it's drawing to an end, but the people in the world were involved in this, and not just the land of Canaan, not just Egypt. They're the only two mentioned here, and the reason is obvious, because they are the only two sections, geographical sections, that concern our story at all. Now, we want to begin reading here at chapter 47, verse 1, and we find now that Joseph is going to present his father and the family to Pharaoh in Egypt. Then Joseph came and told Pharaoh and said, my father and my brethren and their flocks and their herds and all that they have are come out of the land of Canaan, and behold, they are in the land of Goshen. You see, before he asked for a place for his father and his brethren, why, he put them in the land of Goshen. And you can see the strategy in that, for the very fact that if they are there, why, he'd be more apt to give them that land in view of the fact they'd already moved in and unpacked their goods. The idea would be, well, just go ahead and stay where you are. And that would be the attitude. Now will you notice verse 2, and he took some of his brethren, even five men, and presented them unto Pharaoh. And Pharaoh said unto his brethren, what's your occupation? They said unto Pharaoh, thy servants are shepherds, both we and also our fathers. We saw last time shepherds and cattlemen didn't get along in those days, and the Egyptians, they just didn't care for shepherds. In other words, they didn't care for taking care of sheep. That wasn't their, what is the slang expression today? That wasn't their bag, taking care of sheep. The little poem about what was it and who was it that had three bags full, one for my master and one for the dame and one for the little boy lives in the lane. Well, the Egyptian, that wasn't their bag at all, let alone three bagfuls, and they didn't care for that. So that opened up an occupation for the children of Israel to do something that they could do and that the Egyptians didn't want to do. So Pharaoh said unto his brethren, what's your occupation? They said unto Pharaoh, thy servants are shepherds, both we and also our fathers. They said moreover unto Pharaoh, for to sojourn in the land are we come, for thy servants have no pasture for their flocks, for the famine is sore in the land of Canaan. Now therefore we pray thee, let thy servants dwell in the land of Goshen. And Pharaoh spake unto Joseph, saying, thy father and thy brethren are come unto thee, the land of Egypt is before thee. In the best of the land make thy father and brethren to dwell. In the land of Goshen let them dwell. And if thou knowest any man of activity among them, then make them rulers over my cattle. In other words, here is an occupation that apparently in Egypt was not popular, being shepherds, and also it would seem here that Pharaoh needed someone to take care of his cattle. Now the famine was worldwide, and the seriousness of it is revealed because it's now affecting the land of Egypt. You see, the land of Egypt depended upon the flooding each year from the Nile. Well, there's no flooding from the Nile, and as a result, why, even Egypt was suffering. But Joseph had already gathered up the grain. Now we find that Joseph presents his own father. And I want you to notice this. Jacob now stands in the best light that we've seen him in the entire course of our study here of him. And Joseph brought in Jacob his father and set him before Pharaoh, and Jacob blessed Pharaoh. Notice that. Jacob now is in the place of blessing Pharaoh. He's beginning to live up to his name. You see, he's a witness for God. And the less is always blessed of the greater. And he blesses him in the place, you see, as a witness for God. And Pharaoh said unto Jacob, how old art thou? Now here is the very place that if Jacob was asserting that old nature that he had at the beginning, here would be the place to say, well, I tell you, I'm 130 years old, and I want to tell you, Pharaoh, I have really seen things. I'd like to tell you.

That's how old he was when he came down to the land of Egypt, friends. He was 130 years old. We'll find when he died, he's 147. He spent 17 years down at the land of Egypt. And seeing Joseph and coming down to Egypt at this time, this man who was right on the verge of death, I think he had one foot in the grave, the other foot in a banana peel, and when he came down there, he was about ready to die. But now he lives 17 more years, having found out Joseph is alive. Now listen to him. Jacob said unto Pharaoh, the days of the years of my pilgrimage, 130 years. Few and evil have the days of the years of my life been, and I have not attained unto the days of the years of the life of my fathers in the days of their pilgrimage. Here was an opportunity for the old man to boast. My, he could really tell a few tall tales at this point. And if he'd been the same man that ran away from his home up yonder in the land of Canaan, he probably would have. But now, all he can say is, I'm 130 years old, and my life is not anything to brag about. Few and evil have been the days of my life. And now, another thing, I put one over on my father. Is that what he says? No. He says, I have not attained unto the days of the years of the life of my fathers in the days of their pilgrimage. I don't measure up to my fathers. Does this sound like the same old Jacob that we knew at the beginning? No. It's a different man now. He's changed. He's giving God the glory for his life, and he's making no appeal that he has accomplished a great deal. And Jacob blessed Pharaoh and went out from before Pharaoh. And I think, frankly, that he's arrived here. Here's an opportunity for him to boast, and he certainly doesn't take advantage of it. And somebody else might have said, well, now I want to impress Pharaoh, who I am. Pharaoh's a great ruler, but I want him to know I was a pretty big man up yonder in the land of Canaan. But not Jacob. He says, my days have been evil. I've been a sinner. Nothing to brag about, save by the grace of God. I get a little weary about all today. You hear so much boasting on the part of many Christians, even in our fundamental circles, how we attempt to applaud certain men for what they've done. We talk about how great they are. Well, if we all told the truth, what we'd say is we're just a bunch of sinners, and we haven't anything to brag about except we have a wonderful Savior who's been gracious and patient with us down through the years. And friends, that's all we have to boast of. That's all that any of us here today have to boast of a Savior slain for us. And we can't say we're superior to our fathers. I remember years ago, a friend of mine, he's a seminary professor, he was telling me, because I think every boy, and I guess girl, goes through this period of life in your teens, you're sort of ashamed of your parents. They're just not hip, you know. They're not up to it. And so this fellow's telling me, says, you know, when I went away to college, why, he said, I, be honest with you, I was just ashamed of my dad. And his dad was a preacher, by the way, and he was coming to the college to speak. And he said, I pretended I was sick. Couldn't even go time he spoke in the school because he said, I just didn't want to be known as his son, and I was ashamed of it. Then he said, you know, I spent 4 years in college and then went into the business world for a couple of years. And he said, I want to tell you, I had a rough time. And during that time, he said, I changed my thinking about my dad. He said, I had thought for a while, the old man, he just not capable of making a living for us. And he seemed to do pretty well. Certainly, he was an outstanding Bible teacher, but I thought he was pretty stupid. But he said, you know, after I'd been out in the business world and faced up to a few things, he said, I came home. And he said, my, how my dad had improved. No one had ever learned as much as he'd learned in those brief years I was away from home. He certainly had grown. And he said, frankly, I had come to the conclusion that he's a lot smarter man than I thought he was. Well,
That's the

0: thing, many of us would say, but not Jacob. Jacob takes this humble place, and he's a different man here. He's a changed man. Now let me read beginning at verse 11 of chapter 47 of Genesis. And Joseph placed his father and his brethren and gave them a possession in the land of Egypt, in the best of the land, in the land of Ramesses, as Pharaoh had commanded. And that's the land of Goshen. And Joseph nourished his father and his brethren, all his father's household, with bread according to their families. There was no bread in all the land, for the famine was very sore, so that the land of Egypt and all the land of Canaan fainted by reason of the famine. Now, the reason these two lands are mentioned, they are the geographical locations that are involved in our story. But both places now are suffering. And had Jacob remained with his family in Canaan, he would have perished. But now in the land of Egypt, grain has been stored, but they're not producing it anymore. Evidently, the famine had spread all over Africa because the Nile River, the Blue Nile, was not feeding water in for the overflow of the River Nile in Egypt. Verse 14, and Joseph gathered up all the money that was found in the land of Egypt and in the land of Canaan for the corn which they bought, and Joseph brought the money unto Pharaoh's house. Now, this is something Joseph has been criticized for, that he took advantage of the people's poverty and he bought up the land. In other words, he closed in on the mortgage and brought the land. Well, I think that's an unfair criticism of him. To begin with, he's the agent of Pharaoh. He did none of this for himself. It didn't help him a bit. He's making no effort to enrich himself. And he was not crooked in any sense of the word. He did not gain personally because of the famine. And I think the illustration would be that you'll recall when it was discovered that the atom bomb is to be made from uranium. Uranium all of a sudden becomes one of the elements, one of the metals that's intensely valuable. And some men found that they had uranium in their property, especially over here in Arizona. Well, they were paid a handsome sum for it. Well, were they taking advantage of their government? I don't think so. The law of supply and demand took care of the price and the scarcity of the article and the demand for it. And the same thing, I think, was true here in the land of Egypt. He bought the land, and I'm sure that he got it at a good price. He bought it for Pharaoh, but it's the question of law of supply and demand, and he's actually enabling the people to live by furnishing them food. I think that Joseph stayed within the confines of the law of supply and demand. Now, will you notice, verse 15, when money failed in the land of Egypt and in the land of Canaan, all the Egyptians came unto Joseph and said, give us bread, for why should we die in thy presence, for the money faileth? And Joseph said, give your cattle, and I'll give you for your cattle if money fail. And they brought their cattle. And then the cattle failed. That is, they got rid of them in the sense they sold all they had. They came the second year and said unto him, we'll not hide it from my lord how that our money is spent, and the herds of cattle are gone, and they want to put themselves in slavery. He takes the land for Pharaoh. And Joseph, verse 20, bought all the land of Egypt for Pharaoh, for the Egyptians sold every man his field, because the famine prevailed over them, so the land became Pharaoh's. Evidently, the famine really was a very terrible thing. It had spread over the land. Now, verse 21, and as for the people, he removed them to cities from one end of the borders of Egypt, even to the other end of them. A great migration into the urban areas, you see. Why? Well, they'd be near the center of supply. That is where the grain was stored. And you remember that Joseph picked these centers throughout Egypt at the very beginning, and the grain was stored there. He brings the people where they'll be close to the supply, because it has become very serious. We are told, verse 22, only the land of the priests bought he not, for the priests had a portion assigned them of Pharaoh, and did eat that portion which Pharaoh gave them, wherefore they sold not their land. Then Joseph said unto the people, behold, I have bought you this day in your land for Pharaoh. Lo, here is seed for you, and ye shall sow the land. It shall come to pass in the increase that ye shall give the fifth part unto Pharaoh, and four parts shall be your own, for seed of the field, and for your food, and for them of your households, and for food for your little ones. Now the famine is over. That is, Joseph knows it will be over in the next year. So he tells the people to sow their grain. And they said, thou hast saved our lives. Let us find grace in thy sight, of my Lord, and we will be Pharaoh's servants. Verse 26, Joseph made it a law over the land of Egypt unto this day that Pharaoh should have the fifth part except the land of the priests only, which became not Pharaoh's. Verse 27, and Israel dwelt in the land of Egypt, in the country of Goshen. And they had possessions therein, and grew and multiplied exceedingly. And Jacob lived in the land of Egypt 17 years. So the whole age of Jacob was 147 years. See, he was in Egypt now, we're told definitely, 17 years. And the time drew nigh that Israel must die. And he called his son Joseph, and said unto him, if now I have found grace in thy sight, put, I pray thee, thy hand under my thigh, deal kindly and truly with me. Bury me not, I pray thee, in Egypt, but I will lie with my fathers, and thou shalt carry me out of Egypt, and bury me in their burying place. And he said, I will do as thou hast said. And he said, swear unto me, and he sware unto him. And Israel bowed himself upon the bed's head. Now, Jacob knew at this time, and I think there are several factors that entered into him asking that he be buried back in the land. First of all, as he looks around him and sees what's happening, he becomes alarmed that he will die in the land of Egypt. I think that's clear to him now. And the success of Joseph in acquiring all the land for Pharaoh, it makes him believe that his family might become comfortable in Egypt and they'll never want to return to Canaan. And that could happen. It did happen, of course. And in the second place, his own age made him know that he'd die shortly. This is an evidence, I think, of the faith on the part of Jacob in the covenant God had made with his fathers. And I'd have you note this in closing, because this will come up several times now as we go through the Bible. The hope of the Old Testament is an earthly hope. Abraham believed he'd be raised from the dead in that land. He wanted to be buried in that land. That was true of Isaac. And now Jacob has the same faith. You see, the hope of the Old Testament is not to be caught up to meet the Lord in the air and enter the city of the New Jerusalem, which is the eternal and permanent abode of the church. That's not the hope of the Old Testament. This earth is to be heaven. I tell you, when the kingdom is set up on this earth, why, that will be the great hope, and these people will be raised for that kingdom. The first part of it's 1,000 years of testing, but after that, it's the eternal kingdom, and it continues on. Now, this man, he says, I don't want to be buried in Egypt. If he had no faith or hope, what difference would it make where you're buried? And for the believer today, what difference does it make where you're buried? At the time of the rapture, wherever you are, why, you will be raised, your body will, and you'll be joined to your spirit, if that is, if you've died, and the living are to be changed, and caught up to meet the Lord in the air. Now, it wouldn't make any difference whether you're in Egypt or Canaan or Los Angeles or wherever you live today, in Timbuktu for that matter. Why, the living in Christ and the dead in Christ in all of these places will be caught up. So it wouldn't make any difference. We don't go to a launching pad down in Florida and get on that launching pad and take off from there. Our hope is a heavenly hope. This is an earthly hope. And the fact that Jacob wants to be buried back in that land is an evidence of his faith in the resurrection and to be raised from the dead in that land. I say to you that this man's growing. But next time, we're going to see another evidence of the faith of Jacob. And so until next time, may the Lord richly bless you, my beloved.
1: 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In Canada, Box 25325, London, Ontario, N6C, 6B1. And then join us next time as we hear the final words that Jacob shares with his son Joseph before he dies. I'm Steve Schwetz, and I'll be here saving a seat on the Bible bus just for you.

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2: 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And so I began to realize, you know, that's the important thing. 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It's not my teaching.
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3: This is John MacArthur with more Portraits of Grace. It has been well said that either God's Word will keep you from sin or sin will keep you from God's Word. If the latter is true of you, you need to develop a proper attitude toward God's Word. James said, "Let everyone be quick to hear." That means you can't disregard God's Word. Instead, when faced with trials, you ask God for wisdom and receive and obey the counsel of His Word. As a result, you'll be nourished in your spiritual life. You'll be strengthened and equipped for every good work, and you'll be able to endure trials and flee temptation. Be quick to hear the Word of God and pursue every opportunity to put it into practice. This is John MacArthur, and I'm praying that you're continuing to be Portraits of Grace.
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6: It's 86 and partly cloudy. Wind is from the south-southeast at 10 to 15 miles per hour. Tonight, hazy with a low in the upper 70s. Then tomorrow, thunderstorms with a high in the mid-90s. Tomorrow night, clear with a low in the upper 70s. It's 86 and partly cloudy.

0: I don't see how people can say God will never restore Israel. I don't see how people can say they'll never have a place in His final plan. God says here, it'll be as if I never cast them off, for I'm the Lord their God, and I will hear them. They'll be restored to the place of blessing. They'll be given the power that I intended for them from the beginning.
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2: A survey not long ago on the religious life of Jews in Israel found that 67% identify as secular. So two-thirds of the Jewish population of Israel doesn't follow the God of Abraham, Isaac, and Jacob. Yet the Bible says that one day all Israel will be saved. Why the change? And why does God choose to save an entire nation? For that matter, how does knowing God's future plans help you right now? John MacArthur considers those questions today as he continues his current study, The Return and Reign of Jesus Christ. And here's John with today's lesson.
0: Now, when Israel is saved, what happens? What all is involved in their redemption? That is the theme of chapter 10. Just exactly what occurs? What are the constituent benefits of salvation? Feature number one, the first thing Israel will receive is a divine redeemer. The divine redeemer. Verse 4. Number 2, divine reign. Verse 1. So what is Israel going to get in the kingdom? A divine redeemer and divine reign. Thirdly, is going to come divine recompense. Divine recompense, verse 2. For the idols have spoken vanity, and the diviners have seen a lie and have told false dreams. They comfort in vain, therefore they went their way like a flock. They were troubled because there was no shepherd. Now here is the picture painted of Israel's dilemma. They've been obeying idols in their past. By the way, this is a reference to Israel's life before the captivity. This is in the past, because after the captivity, they had not entered idolatry. But they worshiped idols, and they followed diviners, the occult, fortune tellers, witchcraft, soothsayers, all of that. They were into that, just like our society today. They had their idols and their diviners, and their idols spoke in vain, and their diviners told lies and gave them false dreams and comforted them in vain. They went therefore out like a flock, and they were troubled because they were a flock without what? Without a shepherd. And they were looking out for all these phony shepherds, and none of them ever gave them the truth. They were fake. Their past experience with idols and their past experience with the occult was a disaster. The word idols there is teraphim, and the Hebrew word teraphim is a most interesting word that demands a tremendous amount of study, really, but simply reducing it, it has to do primarily with household gods. The people actually did not only go to temples and worship, but they developed these little self-styled household gods. And a demon would impersonate the god that they had made in their little household, and then the demon would hold them to this false system. Here they were, and this was not unusual in Israel. Read Genesis 31, 1 Samuel 15, 2 Kings 23, and you'll find in all of those chapters this problem. And here they were worshiping these things absolutely forbidden by God. These things were utterly wicked, speaking vanity and uselessness. They were like a sheep without a shepherd. They were being misled by these phonies. Ezekiel talks about this and how tragic it was in Israel's history to be without a shepherd. It says in Ezekiel 34 and verse 6, "My sheep wandered through all the mountains and upon every high hill. Yea, my flock was scattered upon all the face of the earth, and none did search or seek them. Therefore, ye shepherds, hear the word of the Lord. As I live, saith the Lord God, surely because my flock became a prey, and my flock became food to every beast of the field, because there was no shepherd," and he's indicting the priests and the prophets here, "neither did my shepherds search for my flock, but the shepherds fed themselves and fed not my flock. Therefore, O ye shepherds, hear the word of the Lord. Thus saith the Lord God, behold, I am against the shepherds. I will require my flock at their hand and cause them to cease from feeding the flock. Neither shall the shepherds feed themselves anymore, for I will deliver my flock from their mouth that they may not be food for them. He says, you in your selfishness and in your self-centeredness have used the flock to feed yourself. You've used them to make your money and to provide your food by all the offerings they bring, and you've never fed them at all, and I'm against you because you've left them to wander without a shepherd. But such a shepherd would come. Further in the chapter, in verse 23, Ezekiel says, verse 22 starting, therefore will I save my flock. I will set up one shepherd over them, and he shall feed them, even my servant David. And of course, he has in mind ultimately greater than David. He shall feed them, and he shall be their shepherd, and I, the Lord, will be their God. And then he closes by saying, I, the Lord, have spoken it. There was a time when they didn't have a shepherd. This is what he's saying in verse 2. There was no shepherd. And then in verse 3, he says exactly what Ezekiel said. Mine anger was kindled against the shepherds, and I punished the goats. And that's literally he-goats, and it's a term used in the Old Testament to refer to leaders. Sometimes it refers to the chiefs. It is used as a synonym for the chiefs in Israel in other passages. I will punish the shepherds, and I will punish the chiefs, for the Lord of hosts has visited his flock, the house of Judah, and made them as his majestic horse in the battle. Now you say, wait a minute, what's going on? Now watch. Implied here is that what occurred in Israel's past, now watch this, what occurred in Israel's past, idolatry and the occult, for which God brought judgment on those shepherds, will occur again. And I think there is a latent prophecy here that the prophet sees in the future another idolatry in Israel, another involvement in the occult in Israel, because of the false leaders and the false teachers that will rise up in the future. And God will come again, and he will punish them in visiting his flock. He will literally turn his flock into a battle horse to act in judgment against these false teachers. You say, you mean that's actually going to happen in the future? I believe it is. You mean you believe that Israel is going to turn to worshiping idols and Satan and the occult? Yes. In fact, let me give you one illustration that'll remind you that you probably believe that too. With whom does Israel make a pact in the tribulation? Antichrist. What does Antichrist immediately do? He sets up in the midst of Jerusalem what? An image to himself. And requires all of the humanity to bow to that image. The people, no question, will be trapped in this. The image, it says, will even speak. And so there will be occultism, and there will be demonism. Believe me, when the tribulation says that the doors of hell are open and the demons are all let loose, there will be demons in the world like never before. And the occult will reign supreme. And no question about it in my mind that Israel will get engulfed in this kind of idolatry. They will make a pact with the Antichrist according to Daniel 9:27. They will get engulfed in that system before they're pulled out of it. And that is really what Zechariah is saying. But then in the end, God will look with mercy on his people, and he will take that very nation which has been victimized by these phony leaders, and he will turn that flock of helpless sheep into a battle horse that will do war against those very shepherds and destroy them. And Jesus Christ himself will ride, as it were, on the back of the battle horse, which is itself Israel. Another passage that indicates this to us, that Israel will indeed be brought into a belief in idols and so forth, is in Matthew 24, because repeatedly in Matthew 24, it warns them along these lines. For many shall come in my name, saying, I am Christ, and shall deceive many. Many false prophets, many false shepherds are going to come. Verse 11, many false prophets shall rise and shall deceive many. Same statement. Verse 23, Then if any man shall say, lo, here is Christ, and there, believe it not. For there shall arise false Christ, false prophets, showing signs and wonders, insomuch if it were possible that they would deceive the very elect. You see, Matthew says they're going to come, all the phony shepherds are going to come, and they're going to deceive many people. Paul, in writing to the Thessalonians in chapter 2 of 2 Thessalonians, points up the fact that the Thessalonians need to be aware that Christ has not yet come, because the apostasy hasn't yet come. But when the apostasy does come, there will come lying, signs and wonders, deceiving many. So there's coming a day when God's people are going to experience a delusion, a deception that's incredible. And believe me, God is even going to allow it, because he's going to allow, as it were, all hell to break loose right up to its limits. And when it's blown its last gasket, he's going to destroy it all. We know this is all the allowance of God, because Isaiah 66:4 says, I also, watch this, talking about the end times, I also will choose their delusions, and I will bring their fears on them, because when I called, none did answer. When I spoke, they didn't hear, but they did evil before my eyes and chose that in which I delighted not. I will choose their delusions, says God. I'll bring them on. And so God is going to allow the world to come into a delusion, and Israel will be engulfed in it somehow. And God in his wonderful grace will come in the midst of that delusion with a true shepherd to offer to them. The true shepherd, as it were, will get on their backs as they are transformed into the battle horse, and they'll go out to conquer the ungodly. Verse 3 tells us essentially the same thing that we find in Isaiah and Ezekiel and the book of Revelation. Christ is going to come in judgment using the nation Israel as his war horse. In Zechariah chapter 12, we'll see this in detail as we go from verses 1 to 9. We won't take the time to read it right now. But in verse 9 it says, it'll come to pass in that day I'll seek to destroy all the nations that come against Israel. So God is going to use Israel as part of the force to destroy the nations. Chapter 14 of Zechariah tells us the very same thing, how he's going to come and fight against the enemy. A great principle here. The Lord is going to come and bring divine recompense and judge all oppressors. The end of verse 4 of chapter 10, all oppressors will be thrown out. So the divine Redeemer is part of Israel's redemption, the divine reign, wonderful blessing, both physical and spiritual, and divine recompense as God judges the ungodly and the false teachers. Fourth, divine restoration. Divine restoration, verse 5. This is very simple. We'll look at it just briefly. And here the Holy Spirit promises them marvelous power. Look at verse 5. And they shall be like mighty men who tread down their enemies in the mire of the streets in the battle. And they shall fight because the Lord is with them, and the riders on horses shall be confounded. And I will strengthen the house of Judah, and I will save the house of Joseph. Those are just names for Israel. And I will bring them again to place them in their land, for I have mercy on them, and they shall be as though I had not cast them off. For I am the Lord their God and will hear them. And they of Ephraim shall be like a mighty man. Now I want to just pull that one thought out of there. A tremendous restoration is going to come. They will be literally transformed into the power of God. You know, if you study Israel's history, the only time they ever won a battle was when the Lord was in it, right? The only time they ever won. Israel never did win unless the Lord was with them. And that'll be the case at the end. They'll literally trample their enemies in the mire of the streets because, verse 5, the Lord is with them. And verse 6, he is the one who will strengthen them. And the riders on the horses, that is the enemy, will be confounded. And the Hebrew word means they will be confused or they will be ashamed. It can mean either thing. And it probably means both. In their confusion, they will be ashamed of their inability to withstand and to be defeated. The world is going to go into a state of shock in the day when the King of Kings comes with his mighty people from Israel to win the great and final battle before the kingdom. By the way, Jeremiah 32:37 prophesies this very same thing. So this also appears in the former prophets. There's one interesting note. In verse 6, the house of Judah refers to the southern kingdom and the house of Joseph to the northern. And the beautiful thought is here that God is going to restore the whole nation, north and south, one nation with one destiny. That's God's plan. And he'll bring them, I like this, to place them. After it's all over, he'll place them. Boy, what a great message it is to the wandering Jew, isn't it? Who's been wandering for so many years all over the world. And I love this. They shall be as though I had never cast them off. It'll be just like it was meant to be. I don't see how people can say God will never restore Israel. I don't see how people can say they'll never have a place in his final plan. God says here, it'll be as if I never cast them off, for I'm the Lord their God, and I will hear them. And they of Ephraim, another name for Israel, shall be like a mighty man. They'll be restored to the place of blessing. They'll be given the power that I intended for them from the beginning. I will place them. God is merciful. So why is God going to do this? I'll tell you why. He says in verse 6, because I am the Lord their God. That's why. In other words, I am Jehovah, and Jehovah is my covenant-keeping name. And I made a promise, and if I make a promise, what? I keep it. I'm going to do it because I promise to do it, and I make a covenant only to keep it. No longer will I be related to them Lo Ruhamah or Lo Ami, the periods of Israel's history when they were separated. But from now on, it will be, you are my people and I am your God. And no longer will Ichabod be written. This great restoration brings what I've chosen to call divine rejoicing. The end of verse 7. This is what it says. And their heart shall rejoice as through wine. That's kind of good, isn't it? They're going to get happy like they've had just a little too much. Yea, their children shall see it and be glad. Their heart shall rejoice in the Lord. What a wonderful truth. Their heart shall rejoice in the Lord. Naturally, when God does all these things, when the Redeemer comes and everything begins to rain blessing and justice is meted against the enemy and restoration is brought to the nation, the natural response is joy. The joy here is intense. It's as if they had just had a little too much to drink. And the children are going to see it and they're going to chime in and everybody's going to be happy and rejoicing in the Lord. You know, Isaiah predicted joy in the kingdom. You know, when you think about it, for Israel, this would be pretty great. They've been through a lot of sorrow. Listen to what Isaiah said would happen in the kingdom. Rejoice with Jerusalem. Be glad with her, Isaiah 66:10. All ye that love her, rejoice for joy with her, all ye that mourn, that ye may nurse and be satisfied with the breasts of her consolation, that you may drink deeply and be delighted with the abundance of her glory. For thus saith the Lord, behold, I will extend peace to her like a river, and the glory of the nations like a flowing stream. Then shall you be nursed. You shall be borne upon her sides and be dandled on her knees. In other words, Jerusalem is going to be the mother, and she will be the rich, and she will be the full, and everybody else will just kind of bounce on her knee, and the joy that she has will be transferred to us. As one whom his mother comforts, so will I comfort you, and you shall be comforted in Jerusalem. And when you see this, your heart will rejoice, and your bones will flourish like an herb, and the hand of the Lord shall be known toward his servants. That's what's promised. Great, great joy. The whole world bouncing, as it were, on the knee of Jerusalem. So, what does God promise Israel in the redemption? Divine Redeemer, divine reign, divine recompense, divine restoration, divine rejoicing, and how about another one? Divine regathering. They're all going to be together again. Now watch closely. I'm going to go through this quick. This is so good. Verse 8, your version may say, I will hiss for them. The Hebrew says, I'll whistle for them. God is going to step on the edge of his kingdom someday in heaven, and he's going to go, shh, or however you do that, and they're all going to come. It's a great thought. And I'm going to gather them because I've redeemed them, he says. I'll whistle for them. Check out Isaiah 5:26, and you'll find another reference to that whistling of God. Why? Because I redeemed them. It's my plan, folks. It's all my plan. I did it. I'm going to bring them back. I'm going to gather them. And then he says, and they're going to increase as they have increased. What do you mean by that? Well, they've been growing ever since they went into Egypt. You remember in Exodus chapter 1, when they went into Egypt, they increased like mad. They really increased. Phenomenally. And he says, as they have increased in the past, and at this time there were many Jews, as they have increased in the past, they will increase perhaps commonly to what happened in Egypt, the phenomenal increase there. They're going to flourish in the kingdom. They're going to go like mad. They're going to populate. You see, now watch this. When Jesus comes at the end of the tribulation, those Jews that are redeemed will not die. They'll go into the kingdom in physical bodies. And they will occupy the earthly kingdom in their physical form. And they will have children. And they will live a long time. In fact, if someone dies at 100 years, they die a baby. So as long as they're living after the age when you can begin to reproduce, they will be having children. And the earth will literally proliferate with children. In fact, in Zechariah 2:4, it says, Jerusalem will be inhabited like a town without a wall because of the multitude of men in it. Now, before that happens, verse 9 says, God has another plan. First, we'll sow them among the peoples. He's done that, hasn't he? From 70 AD, they were scattered and dispersed all over the world. He says, I'll sow them among the peoples, and they'll remember me in far countries, and they'll return again, not alone, but with their children. And I'll bring them again out of the land of Egypt and gather them from Assyria. And those are just symbols of all the countries where they're scattered, and I'll bring them into the land of Gilead and Lebanon, and place shall not be found for them. There's going to be so many, they're going to be crowded all over the place. That's not just Zechariah's thoughts. Isaiah writes about that too, I think it is. Isaiah 54:1, sing, O barren, thou who didst not bear, break forth into singing and cry aloud, thou who didst not travail a child, for more are the children of the desolate than the children of the married wife, says the Lord. Enlarge the place of your tent. Now he's talking about the kingdom. He says, when you get in the kingdom, you better get a bigger tent, even if you've never had a baby. You better widen the curtains and lengthen the cords and strengthen the stakes. There'll be some population coming to that tent, some child bearing. In Isaiah 49:20, the children whom thou shalt have after thou hast lost the other shall say again in thine ear, the place is too narrow for me. Give me a place that I may dwell. Then thou shalt say in thine heart, who hath begotten me these, seeing I have lost my children and am desolate, a captive, and moving to and fro? And who hath brought up these? Behold, I was left alone. These, where had they been? In other words, all of a sudden the barren will flourish, and they'll say, how did this happen? I never could do this before. And thus says the Lord God, behold, I will lift up mine hand to the nations and set up my standard to the peoples, and they shall bring thy sons in their arms, and thy daughters shall be carried upon their shoulders. And kings shall be thy nursing fathers, and their queens thy nursing mothers. And he moves into a second area and says that not only will you be having children, but the whole world is going to be moving in, and you're going to have to make room for them. Now, in order to gather all these people when God whistles, and in order to make sure they all come a-running, God's going to have to remove some obstacles. And so in verse 11, he tells about that. And he says, he shall pass through the sea of affliction and smite the waves in the sea, and all the deeps of the river shall dry up. The pride of Assyria shall be brought down, and the scepter of Egypt shall depart. In other words, if he has to, the sea of affliction reminds us of the Red Sea when it was divided. The deeps of the river refer no doubt to the Nile, which is commonly designated by commentators in this context. And it would remind us of when the Jordan was divided. as God moves to bring him. If he has to, he'll dry up a sea. If he has to, he'll dry up a river. He'll smash the pride of a belligerent nation like he did of Assyria. He'll remove any kind of dominance that Egypt might want to hold or any other nation. And again, Assyria and Egypt were traditional enemies of Israel that speak of any nation that would try to withhold God from fulfilling his will. And so he comes in 11 to say, I'll wipe out any obstacle to get my people back. That's what he'll do. So what does God promise? All these wonderful things. And then finally and lastly, a divine renovation. I will strengthen them in the Lord, and they shall walk up and down in his name, saith the Lord. That verse simply says there will be a total and complete spiritual revival. Maybe you'd rather call it divine revival. They shall walk up and down in his name, says the Lord. Well, beloved, that's what's going to happen for Israel. That's the future. That's where history's going. It's great to know it, isn't it? And how infinitely greater it is to be a part of it. And we who know Christ will be there to experience it all. Father, thank you for our time. It's just been so good to enrich ourselves. The time has gone by so fast. Don't even realize, because of the joy we share in knowing your truth. Thank you for what everyone means to you and to each other. Thank you for this fellowship we have here. Father, I am so grateful that there are folks like this who faithfully, week after week, come to search the Scriptures and to throw their hearts open to the searchlight of the Word of God, to be convicted, to be challenged, to be encouraged. Thank you for that openness and that desire on their parts. And thank you, Father, for the privilege you've given me to teach. Somehow, Father, help me to be faithful. Help me to get past my own inadequacies and failures, be useful to you, to meet the needs of these people who are so faithful. Make us ever faithful, Father, to reach out to Israel, to assure them of this wonderful truth, but to also assure them that once a man dies, judgment is appointed, and then it's too late. There are many people alive right now who won't be alive, perhaps when Jesus comes to do all this, and for them it'll be too late. Give us a heart for Israel. Give us a heart for all those who will never be a part of your kingdom because they don't know you. And may we take Christ to them in the way we live, the way we speak. Thank you again, in Jesus' name, amen.
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0: Hi, I'm Jim Daly with Focus on the Family. When you visit the Liberty Bell, you'll see an inscription from the Bible, which says, "Proclaim liberty throughout all the land, unto all the inhabitants thereof." The Liberty Bell hasn't been rung since 1846, but every 4th of July, it's tapped 13 times by the descendants of those who signed the Declaration of Independence to remind us of our freedoms. Focus on the Family hopes you enjoy this Independence Day as you celebrate the freedom to worship God.
1: 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Here's the KHCB verse of the week from Hebrews 11:6. "And without faith, it is impossible."

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1: It's 85 and clear. Wind is from the south-southeast at 10 to 15 miles per hour. Tonight, hazy with a low in the upper 70s. Then tomorrow, thunderstorms with a high in the mid-90s. Tomorrow night, clear with a low in the upper 70s. It's 85 and clear.

Elmer Davis once said, "This nation will remain the land of the free only so long as it is the home of the brave." Let's boldly, bravely share the gospel this holiday week. We're KHCB.

0: This is Max MacLean. What happens to us when we are led by the Spirit of God? Listen to the Bible from Romans 8. Those who are led by the Spirit of God are sons of God. For you did not receive a spirit that makes you a slave again to fear, but you received the Spirit of sonship, and by him we cry, Abba, Father. The Spirit himself testifies with our spirit that we are God's children. Now we are children, then we are heirs, heirs of God and co-heirs with Christ, if indeed we share in his suffering in order that we may also share in his glory. I consider that our present sufferings are not worth comparing with the glory that will be revealed in us. The creation waits in eager expectation for the sons of God to be revealed. For the creation was subjected to frustration, not by its own choice, but by the will of the one who subjected it, in hope that the creation itself will be liberated from its bondage to decay and brought into the glorious freedom of the children of God. We know that the whole creation has been groaning, as in the pains of childbirth, right up to the present time. Not only so, but we ourselves who have the first fruits of the Spirit groan inwardly as we wait eagerly for our adoption as sons, the redemption of our bodies. For in this hope we were saved. But hope that is seen is no hope at all. Who hopes for what he already has? But if we hope for what we do not yet have, we wait for it patiently. In the same way, the Spirit helps us in our weakness. We do not know what we ought to pray for, but the Spirit himself intercedes for us with groans that words cannot express. And he who searches our hearts knows the mind of the Spirit, because the Spirit intercedes for the saints in accordance with God's will. And we know that in all things, God works for the good of those who love him, who've been called according to his purpose. For those God foreknew, he also predestined to be conformed to the likeness of his Son, that he might be the firstborn among many brothers. And those he predestined, he also called. Those he called, he also justified. Those he justified, he also glorified. From Romans 8, listen to the Bible. It's great for the soul.
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0: Surely Jesus must have had a technologically sophisticated plan to change the world. Surely Jesus would have gathered the most famous orators, the most wealthy patrons, the most gifted strategists, the most powerful generals with the most powerful military force in the world in order to change the world. Surely that would have been God's strategy, but no. Jesus goes up to a mountain. The crowd of Galileans come to him. The inner circle disciples gather around him. He looks out at the disciples and says, "You're the light of the world. You're the salt of the earth."
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0: Hello, friends, and welcome once again to Sincerely Yours Time. Let's begin today with a letter that was sent to us recently from Texarkana, Arkansas. They write, "Dear KHCB family, I heard my letter read this morning and it blessed me so much. I'm enclosing a small gift. I felt led to do this. Thank you so much for all you do to glorify our Lord and Savior." Well, thank you again for writing again to us. I'm so blessed by each and every letter, note, card, email that is sent to us here. We are grateful for the many testimonies of how God is using KHCB, and then also the encouragement that we receive from listeners like you. So thank you for taking the time to write. It's also especially important for us to hear from those of you who are listening to the network outside of Houston. Maybe you're listening in Palm Coast, Florida, or Jefferson, Lake Charles, Louisiana, Hot Springs, Arkansas, wherever it is that you might be listening to us. Thank you for getting in touch with us and letting us know that you're listening to KHCB. Again, grateful for this note from a friend in Texarkana, Arkansas. This next note comes to us from a Houston listener. They write, "Listening to KHCB daily is a blessing. All the music played each day is great. Blessings to all of you who work there. Signed, In Christ." Well, thank you so much for your encouragement, and thanks for your financial partnership with the ministry as well. 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Our email address is simply email@khcb.org, or you can send something to 2424 South Boulevard, Houston, Texas, 77098. Again, that physical mailing address, 2424 South Boulevard, Houston, Texas, 77098. The monthly newsletter that we call The Broadcaster has been printed, and we've got a whole team of volunteers that'll be joining us here at the South Boulevard address to join us for Envelope Stuffing Day, a great tradition here at KHCB. 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
2: It's 83 and clear. Wind is from the south-southeast at 5 to 10 miles per hour. Tonight, hazy with a low in the upper 70s. Then tomorrow, thunderstorms with a high in the mid-90s. Tomorrow night, clear with a low in the upper 70s. It's 83 and clear.

one of the nicest things that can happen to us. Well, say we come home from work sometime and we're dog tired and glad to get home. It's been a long day. You walk in the door, turn around, and all of a sudden there are 50 people screaming, "Surprise! Happy birthday," or "Happy anniversary," or something like that. You drop your packages on the floor and are in a state of shock for about 10 or 15 seconds. Finally, it all comes to you. Surprise party. Well, I'm only a party of one here, but since you're with me, that makes two, and that's a good start. Night Sounds on the Air. I'm Bill Pierce, and thank you so much for joining me tonight. In fact, I've entitled our time together, "What a Surprise." And the subject centers around unexpected grace. Grace is a beautiful word. Biblically, its definition is unmerited favor. Well, we could even say unmerited surprise or unexpected love or grace. At any rate, I would be so appreciative tonight to you if you'd stay with me for these moments together. What a surprise. And as we move ahead, we're going to use another word, peace. Not so much a cessation of hostilities between enemies or nationalities or nations or anything like that, but peace, according to the Bible, that passes all understanding. Musically, an old gospel song with which we begin tonight, starting out with the strings, introducing a song entitled "The Peace That Jesus Gives." And that is different from any so-called peace we might experience, because it comes from God Himself, through grace, through love, through compassion. I thought I'd play two renditions of this particular selection tonight, beginning with a trombone solo, an instrumental, just sort of establishing the melody of this beautiful piece of music. Enter the trombone.

beautiful number entitled The Peace That Jesus Gives. In our program tonight, what a surprise. Talking about unexpected grace. Somebody called me on the phone the other day and said, I have had an unexpected miracle in my life. And what this person said was delightful. I don't know whether it would reach the category of an authentic, bona fide, validated miracle or not. Nonetheless, it was something that was very unusual, very unexpected, and very delightful. Someone said nothing in life is instant. People think miracles are instant, but really they're not. They're just a process that has been sped up because nothing God created is instant. Since God does not operate in the instant, He is a God of the potential principle. Everything begins as potential. In other words, He did not create a ready-made human race. The earth was not given an instant population. God made one person, not a million people. He began with one seed. Then from that, He created another. Then He said to those seeds, bless you. That means you have my permission. Be fruitful and multiply and replenish the earth. In Adam, the first man, God gave the earth a seed with the potential of one, 100, 1,000, 1,000,000, and so on. And the 6+ billion people on earth right now were in that one man's loins. God knew that in Adam and Eve, there were enough people to fill the earth. That's the way God works. He certainly knows the potential principle because He introduced that principle. It is Him. I passed a lady's boutique the other day in one of these large shopping centers, and there was a piece of jewelry in there, and the big sign over it was, "It's so me." I thought that was neat for some reason. It's so me. God, believe it or not, is so God. And in you, He can become even more so. In her book of poetry named Reflections on Life, Joyce Mumford wrote, "Come to life trustingly, palms up, to receive what may be given. Love will come, and joy. Welcome them, but hold them lightly. They must be willing guests. But if they go, and sorrow take their place, accept it with humility. It comes to all for a season, but only for a season. Keep your memories. Reach out to life hopefully, for love and joy will come again, if they are free to go." Tonight's program, what a surprise. One of my favorite books that I read often for devotions and personal moments in the morning is a book that was written many, many years ago, way before I came on the scene, maybe you too, by a great saint of God of bygone years, Oswald Chambers. The title of the book, My Utmost for His Highest. One of the readings in here is entitled Gracious Uncertainty. In other words, a surprise party. And he takes his text from 1 John in the New Testament of the Bible, chapter 3, verse 2. And he commented, our natural inclination is to be so precise, trying always to forecast accurately what will happen next, that we look upon uncertainty as a negative thing. We think that we must reach some predetermined goal, but that's not the nature of the spiritual life. The nature of the spiritual life is that we are certain in our uncertainty. Consequently,
we don't put down roots. Our common sense says, well, what if I were in that circumstance? Mr. Chambers said we cannot presume to see ourselves in any circumstance in which we have never been. And that particular verse in 1 John reads, it has not yet been revealed what we shall be. And then it goes on to say some of the things that we can expect when Jesus comes and what we shall be someday. Tonight's program, what a surprise. I thought it would be nice if we put some words to that song we just heard played instrumentally. This is the Ralph Carmichael group of singers, a CD made quite a while ago, but they take this particular piece of music, the peace that Jesus gives, and put wings to it. In other words, we hear not only the melody, but the lyrics as well.

beautiful music tonight on Night Sounds, the Ralph Carmichael Chorus, a song entitled The Peace That Jesus Gives. Just in case you may have joined us in the past few moments, you are in tune with Night Sounds. I'm Bill Pierce and I welcome you. Tonight's program is titled What a Surprise. Well, maybe it's a surprise to have you with me tonight. It could be you're a first-time listener. And if so, I hope you can come back again. Basically, we have a good time here at nights. Sometimes in the early morning after midnight, too. Don't you love surprises? Especially when they're positive. I mean, a rear-end collision is a surprise, too, but who needs that? Night Sounds on the air, as we are just about every weeknight at this time on this station. And speaking of the radio station to which you're listening right now, I think it would be a great thing if you would call them on the phone, find out their address, write them a note, and say thank you for broadcasting such excellent programs as you do. And I certainly hope Night Sounds would be in the midst of that group. I would thank you for that, and certainly the station management would too. Because without them, we could not exist as a radio program. Tonight's title is What a Surprise. I'll be back to this in just a moment. Our time together is always a delight for me, and we meet new people all the time. If we can send you a catalog of the various attended ministries of this outreach, we want to do just that. We have about 12 or 13 record albums of vocal and instrumental music. Our mailing address is Night Sounds, Wheaton, Illinois, 60189. The email address, Night Sounds Radio, that's one word, at AOL.com. I heard of a young Christian student who went to university for the first time. And unfortunately, he had a professor in philosophy who was a rank agnostic. In other words, he didn't believe anything. In fact, he was an atheist. He didn't believe in God. He didn't believe in absolutes. And they were discussing absolutes in class. And the boy raised his hand and asked the instructor, "Are you sure, sir, that there are no absolutes?" And the instructor replied, "I'm certain of it." So verbally, we can get ourselves into a corner if we don't watch out, especially when we're speaking about absolutes and making a statement such as there is none, or such as the person did in the scriptures, who was retorted with, "The fool has said in his heart, there is no God." Tonight's program, What a Surprise. Quoting to some degree Oswald Chambers, great mystic of the past, he said, "Certainty is the mark of the common sense life. Gracious uncertainty is the mark of the spiritual life. To be certain of God means that we are uncertain in all our ways, not knowing what tomorrow may bring." So, this is generally expressed with a sigh and of sadness, but it should be an expression of breathless expectation. We are uncertain of the next step, but we are certain of God. And if we're not, we certainly can be. And as soon as we abandon ourselves to Him and do the task He's placed closest to us, He begins to fill our lives with surprises. And when we become simply a promoter or a defender of a particular belief, something within us dies. This is not believing God. It's only believing our belief about Him. Jesus said, "Unless you become as little children," Matthew 18. So the spiritual life is that of a child. And a child is surprised by joy as he or she grows from infancy. Well, they play with pots and pans, and every toy is a brand new experience, and everything is full of wonderment. Let's not lose the wonder. When God blesses our hearts, it's a surprise sometimes. I've been surprised by
his answers to prayer for other people. And it's just a beautiful thing to be able to be surprised by joy, something unexpected, something we hadn't perhaps even thought about at all. But it's there nonetheless. I believe we can surprise God too. Not that he doesn't know everything, but you know, a child can come to a father or a mother or a guardian and all of a sudden throw their arms around their neck and say, "I just love you." Or, "Look at this new toy I got," or whatever it might be. They're so full of wonderment. In our closing few moments tonight, I'd like to play another selection. This one is about God and his joy. God touching a human life. We can bless his heart too. Maybe we can surprise him with a note of praise and of gratitude and of joy and of obedience.

And we're into tonight's program with the title, What a Surprise. The realization of a dream is certainly a surprise in our lives. Leona Choi wrote, Man lives on dreams. He thrives on hopes and visions that stretch his soul. Without dreaming, without reaching, without striving for the unattained, the human spirit withers. Mountains are to climb, rivers are to cross. Roads that disappear over the horizon must be followed to see where they lead. The passive mind, the self-satisfied heart, the unchallenged spirit shrivels and dries if it never sighs and dreams. Keep me dreaming, Lord. Give me visions, ageless and bold, as you've eternally given to the young and the old, by the touch of your spirit, author of dreams.

thank you again sincerely for joining me tonight in these few moments. Hope you've been surprised by something today and are ready for a touch of joy and compassion and peace. Until we meet again then, I hope you have a great day tomorrow and a very pleasant and peaceful good night to all of you.

One verse, one moment. God speaking into your day. Here's the KHCB verse of the week from Hebrews 11:6. And without faith, it is impossible to please him. For he who comes to God must believe that he is, and that he is a rewarder of those who seek him. Carry this verse with you this week. Let it shape your steps. We're KHCB.

0: 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It's time to get your Bible bookmark. 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
1: 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We're KHCB.

0: 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Hello, I'm Chuck Swindoll. Vision sees God's presence, perceives God's power. Vision focuses on God's plan in spite of any obstacles. When you have vision, it affects your attitude. Your attitude is optimistic rather than pessimistic. Your attitude stays positive rather than turns to the negative. So, when a situation comes that cuts your feet out from under you, you don't throw up your arms and panic, and you don't give up. Instead, you say, "Lord, this is your moment. This is where you take charge."
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Yevarechecha Adonai v'yishmarecha. The Lord bless you and keep you. Ya'er Adonai ponaveilecha v'chunecha. The Lord make his face

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Yisa Adonai panavelecha v'yasem lecha shalom. The Lord lift up his countenance upon you and give you peace.

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1: It's 82 and clear. Wind is from the south-southeast at 5 to 10 miles per hour. Tonight, hazy with a low in the upper 70s. Then tomorrow, thunderstorms with a high in the mid-90s. Tomorrow night, clear with a low in the upper 70s. It's 82 and clear.

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1: One of my favorite snapshots is that of my son kneeling down with both hands outstretched towards his 11-month-old son who's just learning to walk. Their eyes are locked. Steve, my son, has a big smile on his face. What the photo doesn't capture is his warm, inviting voice as he says, "Come on, come on, Christian, come on." It's a picture of trust and commitment. As a little boy took those first tentative steps towards his daddy, whose hands quickly caught him as he lost his balance and started to fall. Only someone with a very perverted mind would kneel before his little son, encouraging him to come, then allow him to fall when he could easily catch him and prevent his falling. Trust is the result of a loving relationship. A little boy learning to walk is completely innocent. He trusts implicitly. Some individuals, however, face situations which perplex them. They pray and ask God to do something, claiming promises from God's Word. Then, when things don't come together as they expect, they think that God held out His hands toward them, asking them to walk towards Him, but when they stumbled, He wasn't there to catch them and they fell. Then they hesitate, uncertain, not knowing for sure whether or not God can be trusted. There are as many variations of this as there are disappointed men and women. Question: do we have unrealistic expectations of what God will do? Or is it that we have been misled by pop theology, by those who teach that you can ask absolutely anything and God will do it? They often cite verses such as John 14:14, which says, "You may ask me for anything in my name, and I will do it." One of our problems, which results in frustration and hesitation, is that we are reading other people's mail. Let me explain. Let's suppose that inadvertently the mailman put a letter addressed to your neighbor in your post office box. Not paying attention to the address on the envelope, you open the letter and you read an invitation to a dinner party next Friday night at the home of a famous celebrity. Great, you think. Pretty exciting. On the given evening, you go to the home where the dinner party is to be held. Your name, though, is not on the guest list, and you are turned away. Here is the application. One of the first principles of Bible study is asking, "To whom was this promise given?" Then ask, if the promise is made to a specific group or individual, is there a principle which does apply to me? There are some promises in the Bible which are given specifically to individuals. It has their name on them exclusively. God made promises to Abraham, David, and many to his people Israel. Likewise, Jesus made some specific promises to certain individuals. Yet there is an application which you can make to your own life. A final thought. Your spiritual mailbox is full of unopened mail with the sender's address spelled H-E-A-V-E-N. The Bible is full of promises that have your name on them. Many of the marvelous promises found in the Old Testament, including the encouraging words of Psalms, are universal principles which you can apply to your life. Most of what Jesus taught is for His followers of all ages and has your name on the address. God is faithful, and He honors the heart that is fully committed to Him. What the writer of Scripture penned 3 millennia ago is still true. For the eyes of the Lord range throughout the earth to strengthen those whose hearts are fully committed to Him. Some things never change. Think about it.
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0: This is FEBC Today with Ed Cannon, the president of the Far East Broadcasting Company. Ed, the war in Ukraine has been a challenge, but our FM stations are on the air every day there. But it's our online platform that is really reaching many people who are hurting right now. Here's one listener who responded to us. I'm so thankful to have found your programs online. When I was at my lowest moment, I was looking for anything to help. I found out so much about myself through your programs. I realized that I was looking for my value in other people, looking to them for meaning.
1: So I think he's suggesting that he's looking for affirmation from other people.
0: Yes.
1: And the need to be needed by helping or supporting them. He goes on in his testimony to say, "At first, your talk about the Bible seemed so foreign to me. But as you spoke about Jesus, something in me cried out. I didn't understand everything, but I prayed along with you to accept Jesus. He has healed so much of my heart. I'm still growing, but I'm seeing my transformation already. My daughter and I are reading the Bible together."
0: What a great start, huh?
1: 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And I'm reminded, Wayne, of 2 Corinthians 5 that says, "Therefore, if anyone is in Christ, the new creation has come. The old has gone, the new is here." And this is this man's story of transformation that we're reading in his testimony. 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
2: Shalom, I'm Mitch Glazer, president of Chosen People Ministries. In his book, Engaging with Jewish People, my friend and colleague, Randy Newman, writes, "As followers of the Messiah and lovers of all the scriptures, Old and New Testaments, we see an even greater reason for hope in looking forward. God has already sent his Messiah once, so we are confident that he'll send them again to fulfill the remaining prophecies. In the meantime, the promises of Romans 11 tell us that God is not finished with the Jewish people. There will be many Jewish believers in Jesus who gather around the Lion of the tribe of Judah. Perhaps one of the Jewish people you share the gospel with today will be among them. I sure hope so."
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1: Revelation 2:10 says this, "Be faithful until death, and I will give you the crown of life." See, the goal of the Christian life is not to get to a place of ease and comfort. The goal is to be faithful to the Lord until your last breath. So how are you doing with that? Maybe your life is full of struggles, and you think those struggles make it difficult for you to be the witness God wants you to be. But nothing could be further from the truth. Listen, the light that shines the brightest in the darkest storm. In Acts chapter 15, Paul and Silas were beaten and put in prison. And the scripture says about midnight they were praying and singing hymns of praise, and the prisoners were listening to them. Who has a song when the going gets extremely tough? It's those who know the Lord, who walk with the Lord, and who are faithful until death. Now that's real hope.
0: And you can find that real hope when you visit fromhisheart.org.
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And oh, will a physical disability humble you? 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

Elmer Davis once said, "This nation will remain the land of the free only so long as it is the home of the brave." Let's boldly, bravely share the gospel this holiday week. We're KHCB.

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1: It's 82 and clear. Wind is from the south-southeast at 5 to 10 miles per hour. Today, thunderstorms with a high in the mid-90s. Tonight, clear with a low in the upper 70s. Then tomorrow, clear with a high in the mid-90s. Tomorrow night, clear with a low in the upper 70s. It's 82 and clear.

0: thanks for joining me today on Mission Network News. I'm Ruth Kramer. A ministry team rallies aid for devastated Venezuela in the name of Jesus. Then glimpse a new ministry tool that's on the way for missionaries who wear multiple hats. We'll explain what's happening in just a moment. But we'll begin today in Venezuela, where the death toll from the quakes reached over 1,700 people on Monday. Although rescue stories continue, hope for finding more people alive is dwindling. Ethan Forhetz of Convoy of Hope says their team is moving food and water in for survivors and rescuers, with other resources on the way.
1: People are still scared to go back into buildings because aftershocks are happening all the time. They don't know just how weakened their building has become where they're living. So a lot of people are living and sleeping in cars and out on streets.
0: A 4.6 magnitude aftershock rattled the hard-hit La Guaira region on Monday morning. Authorities say the initial quakes badly damaged or destroyed nearly 800 buildings across northern Venezuela. No matter what photos or videos you've seen,
1: it's worse than you probably think.
0: Convoy of Hope partners with local churches to distribute aid. Stand with the work as the hands and feet of Christ by praying specifically.
1: Favor for our team when it comes to logistics. And then favor with our team for people to be able to ask the questions and be able to share the gospel, just to tell people that God loves them.
0: You can also find a link to Convoy of Hope's Crisis Relief Fund at our website. Next, Lebanon remains a key battlefield in the war between the United States and Iran. An agreement signed on Friday seeks to end fighting in southern Lebanon by empowering the military to disarm Iran's proxy, Hezbollah. Heart for Lebanon's Camille Melki says the agreement is important because
2: Lebanon as a nation never has declared a war against Israel, nor Israel have declared a war against Lebanon. It has always been Hezbollah now and other paramilitary group in the past decades that have used the Lebanese territory as a launching pad of attacks against Israel.
0: Lebanon's paying a heavy price for Hezbollah's war.
2: For 2 years, Hezbollah and Israel have been tit for tat shelling each other in southern Lebanon. 11,000 homes have been destroyed. More than 4,000 individuals have been killed and more than 13,000 individuals have been injured.
0: Heart for Lebanon helps people caught in the middle, Christian and Muslim alike.
2: There are more than 33 small villages along the borders between Lebanon and Israel where Christian villagers live and are completely disconnected from the rest of the world.
0: And believers around the world are striving to reach the lost for Christ. Sometimes that can mean introducing entire people groups to Jesus for the very first time. However, Mark Flood of Unfolding Word says growth remains limited without God's word.
3: What happens in some of these disciple-making movements and church planting movement networks is the expansion is quite rapid, but where the scriptures are not available, some of the strength of that development can be compromised.
0: People groups often remain unreached because they're in the hardest to reach places. When Bible translators are unavailable, church planters take on the task themselves. Unfolding Word began creating tools for these church planters turned Bible translators back in 2018. And now they're building a one-stop shop to make access easier. A new website will offer a suite of resources for Bible translation among unreached people groups.
3: We created the video series, then this coaching and equipping framework. And then the third component is BT Servant, which is an AI-assisted chat that helps individuals to access the higher level content that we have created.
0: The work's not done, but they're already seeing results.
3: We're early in the process, but we're quite encouraged by some of the early impacts and stories. They've seen that really fuel the disciple-making process and strengthen those disciples that are being made.
0: 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I'm Ruth Kramer.
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0: My friend, those of us who are long in years may be a little bit older and more mature than others in the body of Christ. It is always very easy for us to look back and think of past experiences and past delights and pleasures and richness of blessing and think of what we oftentimes call the good old days. Well, that's not just for you and me. It's not merely that it is draining and disappointing for those that are carrying on the Word of God now, but it is also drying to our own souls. We need to live today and enjoy today and today's service. A good illustration of this is found in Haggai chapter 2, where they rebuilt the temple after the long captivity. And then there were those among them that said, "Who was left among you that saw this house in her first glory? And how do we see it now? Is it not in your eyes in comparison of it as nothing?" You see, they put the stamp of nothing, inadequate, inappropriate, insufficient. My, that's a shame, isn't it, for those that labored so hard and worked so hard? For Haggai that preached and Zerubbabel the political and Shealtiel the spiritual leader? They all put what they could and did what they could, and then the older ones came along. And in fact, Ezra, recounting the same event, he said that some of them wept so loud. Why? Because it wasn't as glorious and big as before. Maybe they overblown yesterday's blessing, but we mustn't live in yesterday. Live today. Enjoy today. Look for His blessing and see the hand of God in your life and be an encouragement to others. This is Bob Clark with Encouragement.
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2: C.S. Lewis wrote, "There are only two kinds of people in the end. Those who say to God, 'Thy will be done,' and those to whom God says, 'In the end, thy will be done.'" The truth broke our Savior's heart in Matthew 23 when He said to those who rejected Him, "Jerusalem, how often I want to gather you together the way a hen gathers her chicks under her wings, and you were unwilling. Behold, your house is being left to you desolate." Here is a word to the wise. Since God is Alpha and Omega, consider whose will really matters in the end, yours or His.
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John 8:36. So if the Son sets you free, you will be free indeed. Happy Independence Week, America. We're KHCB.

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0: Welcome to the Bible Study with Robert Clark, Bible teacher of Houston, Texas. The Bible Study is a 15-minute look at God's Word with an emphasis of practically applying the truth of Scripture to our everyday lives. If you have a question about today's lesson, an address will be given at the close of the program. But now with today's Bible Study, here's Bob Clark.
1: Thank you, Bruce. Our loving Father, we offer to Thee our ever-deepening appreciation for Thy Word, and we simply pray that Thy Holy Spirit would minister to each of our listening family. Bless Thy Word, we pray, challenge our hearts, and help us to grow in grace and in the knowledge of our Lord Jesus Christ. Amen. The first few verses of the fifth chapter of Galatians are a review of the doctrinal argument in the preceding two chapters. We now come to some very pertinent exhortations concerning your and my Christian living. I would like to probe your personal Christian experience now for a moment in an effort to make us together find out if we run well. Our text is found in verses 7 to 9 in this chapter. You did run well. Who did hinder you that you should not obey the truth? This persuasion cometh not of him that calleth you. A little leaven leaveneth the whole lump. This is an interesting portion. This is the practical part of the book. The first two chapters were personal, the second two chapters polemical, and the last two chapters practical. Now he's asking for a very pertinent thing. There are another three thoughts that present themselves to us from these verses. Firstly, there is a commendation. The second thought is, there is a condemnation. And the third thought is, there is a correction. The commendation is, you did run well. The condemnation is, who did hinder you? The correction is, how to run well. This seems elementary, maybe, but it might be an adequate illustration that Christianity is in many ways like the familiar riding of a bicycle. You either go on or you fall. It's very difficult to stand still on a bicycle. You must either progress forward, move onward, or we're very apt to fall just standing still. In Hebrews 6:1 we read, "Let us go on unto full growth." My friend, it is the burden of my heart that you who are God's children and part of our radio family will learn to go on unto full growth in spiritual things, claiming by faith all the treasured blessings that are yours through Christ Jesus. Did you know that there might have been a time in your life that you did run well? And the apostle is not selfish about his commendation. Paul, being a spiritual man, admits the good in the Galatian saints. He praises the good. He knew them when they once did run well. The saints at Ephesus are told by the Lord in Revelation 2, 4, and 5, "I have somewhat against thee, because thou hast left thy first love. Remember from whence thou art fallen, and repent, and do first works." Now you know that we are all quite likely to have left our first love, our first works, our first zeal. We are all very likely to have once run well and now are in a little need of correction. Commendation, yes, but correction as well. The Apostle John, in each of his three epistles, comments upon the goodly characteristic of walking and going on well. He says, "I have no greater truth than to see my children walk in truth." It shall ever be the source of real pleasure to see saints pursuing spiritual things at their spiritually top pace. To see a Christian with eye upon our blessed Savior and fervent in spirit, running for the prize, will always bring joy to the godly around him and an encouragement to those that may be faltering in their path. The word is, you did run well. It is past. It's over. Do you remember the good days, he's saying in effect? Do you recall the times in your life when Christ was the object of your affection and his written word was your delight? Think back to the times when you enjoyed Christian fellowship, worship, breaking of bread with the Lord's people, service. You did run well, but who did hinder you? Here is a kind of condemnation. These were obviously hindered from bearing the kind of testimony that would, from any form, give credit to God. Now, you too are hindered oftentimes, aren't you? And you and I are not so maybe loving now as we have been or should be. We are not so patient. We are not enjoying the prayer meetings, the Bible readings, or even being around Christian friends. And we need to ask ourselves, who did hinder me? Hindered you are. All others in your family know it. Your former Christian friends know it. It'll be helpful for you to find out. What were the hindrances? And may I suggest some? As one that has an interest in your spiritual welfare, I will make some simple suggestions, and won't you measure yourself in the light of God's Word? The major problem in Galatia was false brethren, men claiming to teach God's Word, yet actually, the Spirit of God calls them troublemakers, subverters of souls, false brethren, and pronounces a curse upon them. Now the poor Galatians fell to their wily teaching of faith and works for salvation. And it's no wonder. Paul tells us that there are those who are deceived by the evil one who transforms himself into an angel of light. And it's no problem to see, then, that his deceitful workers will change themselves into so-called apostles. A Christian may take up hobbies which seem innocent enough. Indeed, they are when kept within the range of moderation. Innocent indeed when they never interfere with your reading, praying, attending, personal growth by fellowship with other Christians. Hebrews 12:1 says, "Lay aside every weight and sin which doth so easily beset us." Some of us, you will say, well, oh, don't tell me that a hobby is sin. No, and I won't say that. However, I do say that if you are honest, you will admit it is a weight financially. It is a burden, time-wise, and it oftentimes is a cumbersome weight mentally. The track star will not wear heavy boots. They are a weight and an interference. It would be a perfectly legitimate to wear a long wool pants, but they will be a weight and an interference. Yet some of you professing the name of Christ might very well turn hours at hobbies when you cannot manage 10 minutes a day with God in prayer. You will spend much time and money on legitimate outlets, recreation, hobbies, habits, with no conscience. Is it possible that this word, "you did run well, who did hinder you," this might have an application to you and me? Another thing I would suggest might hinder some of us is our old associates. I know our blessed Lord mingled with sinners and maintained his purity personally, but maybe you and I cannot. And instead of giving a bold, clear testimony to his saving grace, we might actually be only contaminating our own mind and soul. Paul exhorts us, "Come out from among them, and be ye separate, and touch not the unclean thing." The implication is there's more spiritual power when we are outside the ring of worldly companions and activities. We feel like we're going to have a real impact if we get right in with people and show them what a good fellow, hail fellow, well met we are, but that's not a biblical concept. A familiar and a very striking example of this lesson is Lot himself. What good did Lot do for the city of Sodom? Many of you are familiar with the story. What good did he do for the souls there? He had to leave his friends, his wife, and part of his very family. The ink turns the water black. Only a drop will make it dirty. The water does not cleanse the ink. Your continual close relationships with the old associations has done them no good, but we get stained. We did run well, but who did hinder us? May I remind you of Jehoshaphat? He was a fine king of Judah. Jehoshaphat was one of the best kings of Judah, and Ahab was surely the very worst that ever disgraced the throne of Israel. In 2 Corinthians 18:1, I read the words, "Jehoshaphat joined affinity with Ahab." What was the result? Did Jehoshaphat elevate the evil Ahab? Did he do one bit of good to his selfish and fleshly monster? In the third verse of the same chapter, Jehoshaphat says, I am as thou art, with no blush of shame, no conscience. The good has sunken to the level of the evil. God's principle is separation from evil. Stand out and stand against it. You think that this is not adequate to prove Jehoshaphat wrong? Turn to the second verse of the next chapter and you read with me, the prophet of God speaks to Jehoshaphat and says, Shouldest thou help the ungodly and love them that hate God? Some of our old associations maybe need not to be our companions, particularly if they are old drinking friends or remind us of old habits and ways of life. Witness to them. Live before them for the Lord. But be sure they will hinder you if you maintain too close an association with them. The world itself is the product of the genius of Satan. The system under which our present world operates was devised by the devil himself in order to tempt, to lure, to destroy our spiritual lives. John says, Love not the world, neither the things that are in the world. I guess he's quite outspoken. He goes further and says, Friendship with the world is enmity with God. Don't think of the world as the pool parlor or the bar. The world is just as much the finest of the arts, which greatly excite our natural love.

0: powerful of the hindrances to you and me is our flesh. The word flesh is used in the scripture to describe the weaker elements of the converted man. The flesh is that part of the redeemed man not yet affected by the redemption. It's the seed of sin that operates within us. We read that the flesh lusteth against the spirit. And in me, said the Apostle Paul, that is in my flesh, dwelleth no good thing. That's an absolute conclusion. And so you see that being taught works and compliance with the laws and rules and holidays has caused the believers at Galatia to stumble, to drag their feet, to keep fellowship with wrong concepts and ideas. And simply, the apostle says, you did run well. Who did hinder you? Who is driving you back? Who is dragging you aside that you should not obey the truth? May God give you and me real help in bearing a faithful, consistent testimony and running well in the fellowship of God and His people.
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1: It's 82 and clear. Wind is from the south-southeast at 5 to 10 miles per hour. Today, clear with a high in the mid-90s. Tonight, clear with a low in the upper 70s. Then tomorrow, clear with a high in the mid-90s. Tomorrow night, clear with a low in the upper 70s. It's 82 and clear.

0: Jesus, when he teaches a prayer, says, don't pray like the pagans who think they'll be heard for all their many words.
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0: It is one of the distinctives of faithful biblical teaching about prayer that it is not overly complicated. You see this preeminently, of course, in Jesus' teaching about prayer. Jesus, when he teaches a prayer, says, don't pray like the pagans who think they'll be heard for all their many words. No, when you pray, say, Our Father, who art in heaven, hallowed be your name. Simple. Just pray. And, of course, there's a teaching about how to pray there. But it's not overly complicated. Not lots of fancy words. Not lots of complicated terminology. Not, if I say justification, sanctification, and glorification enough in my prayers, I'm more likely to be heard. No. It's simple.
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2: 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Or you can send something to 2424 South Boulevard, Houston, Texas, 77098. Well, tomorrow is the first day of July, and among other things, it is the beginning of a 31-day journey through the book of John. Here is the KHCB family dives into the Gospel of John. It's a study called Abide. 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To find out more, I do encourage you to stop by khcb.org as together we study the book of John. Let's turn our attention now to the Daily Financial Report, a report of the Lord's faithfulness here to the ministry of KHCB. We are so grateful for the way that the Lord has sustained the work of KHCB through friends like you. I'm especially grateful for those of you who have contributed here in the month of June. We've received 1,730 donations to KHCB this month. 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

0: 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Under the menu, select Resources, then Community Calendar Request. 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And these upcoming events include a children's summer camp. It's going to be held through July 10th at the Faith and Grace Church. The church is located in Stafford at 11723 South Kirkwood Road. And their theme is Nurturing Kingdom Kids Today, Building Godly Leaders for Tomorrow. And this will be for children ages 5 through 12. The children's summer camp being held at the church, and it's a free summer camp. You can find out more information by calling 936-443-2432, 936-443-2432. And this summer camp will continue through July 10th. They'll have a variety of activities, including Bible teachings, quizzes, arts and crafts, games, drama, and refreshments. So children invited to the children's summer camp through July 10th at the Faith and Grace Church in Stafford. The College of Biblical Studies Athletic Department is hosting a basketball camp for boys and girls in grades 5 through 12. This will be held July 20th through the 23rd. It's the Michael Young Basketball Camp. 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He'll be leading this basketball camp July 20th through the 23rd, 10 a.m. until 2 p.m. For more information, go online to cbs-athletics.com, cbs-athletics.com. 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You've heard a page from the Community Calendar. 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Announcements on the calendar do not constitute an endorsement of the event or organization by KHCB.
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2: There are so many hurting people in the world today, and many are longing for a relationship with someone who cares for them and is trustworthy. When I talk to people who have been let down or disappointed by others, I enjoy sharing the fact that there is one who will never let them down or disappoint them. That person, of course, is the Lord Jesus Christ himself, who knows the worst about us and loves us just the same. He loves us so much that he gave his life for us in order to give his life to us and live his life in us and to communicate that life through us. What a joy it is to know Christ personally and be able to point others to him. Philippians 3:10 gives us insight into the Apostle Paul's intimate relationship with Christ. The more intimate our relationship with Christ grows, the greater our motivation and desire will be to make him known to others. This is Jerry Wiles encouraging you to reach out to the hurting people around you.
1: For more information and ideas on being a faithful witness, contact Jerry Wiles through Living Water International at 877-594-4426. That's 1-877-594-4426. Jerry Wiles has authored the book, The Faithful Witness.
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0: Back to Genesis with Dr. John Morris, scientist and creation researcher with the Institute for Creation Research. Dr. Morris, how primitive was early man?
1: Chris, early man was never primitive in an evolutionary sense at all. In the beginning, man was created in the image of God with great ability, even able to communicate with God face to face. All this was before sin, however, and we've been deteriorating ever since. Evidence continues to accumulate that long ago man was highly sophisticated, evidently even performing brain surgery. Skulls have been found with holes drilled in them for surgical reasons, and the person had survived. No, Chris, there never were primitive humans. There were some with less technology and not much education, but Stone Age cultures exist today. This is a level of civilization, but not an evolutionary stage, and it's been that way ever since, back in Genesis.
0: For free information on creation, visit us on the web at www.icr.org.
2: 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And without faith, it is impossible to please Him. For he who comes to God must believe that He is, and that He is a rewarder of those who seek Him.

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1: Depending on where we land in history, the approach to mental illness varies greatly. 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

Elmer Davis once said, "This nation will remain the land of the free only so long as it is the home of the brave." Let's boldly, bravely share the gospel this holiday week.

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1: It's 80 and clear. Wind is from the south at 5 to 10 miles per hour. Today, clear with a high in the mid-90s. Tonight, clear with a low in the upper 70s. Then tomorrow, clear with a high in the mid-90s. Tomorrow night, clear with a low in the upper 70s. It's 80 and clear.

0: New York City is a bit of a shock to any first-time visitor. It's especially jarring for someone who spent her whole life on an Indian reservation. Linda was from the Navajo Reservation in Arizona. She was part of our ministry's Native American youth outreach that we call On Eagle's Wings. And she was able to see New York from a distance at first. There's the Empire State Building. There's the skyline. And she said she wanted to see it all up close. Ha! Well, that may have changed now that she's seen it up close. See, she went in with us when I spoke in the city one night, and the traffic and the crowds, man, they were all over the place. They made her feel like maybe she was on a battlefield without a helmet. She also found certain aspects of the city exciting and might make her want to go back. But as our team was driving along the Hudson River, we were headed for the George Washington Bridge, and Linda must have been reflecting on her life on the reservation for a minute, because she just looked up into the Big Apple sky and said two words, "No stars." I'm Ron Hutchcraft, and I want to have a word with you today about dangerously blind. Our word for today from the Word of God, 2 Corinthians 4, verse 4. It's a very revealing statement from God's perspective. "The God of this age has blinded the minds of unbelievers so they cannot see the light of the gospel of the glory of Christ, who is the image of God." Okay, basically what's this saying? There is heavenly light that God wants you to see. It's the good news of the glory of His Son, Jesus Christ. And what's the good news? Jesus loves you very much. He proved it by paying the sin penalty you deserved when He died on the cross. He demonstrated His unbeatable power when He blew the doors off His grave and rose from the dead. And so Jesus is all the love and all the meaning and all the peace you've been looking for all these years. But there's a problem with God's light. It's the same problem our Navajo friend had seeing those stars in New York City. The earth lights blinded her to the heavenly light. When that happens to people spiritually, they can literally miss Jesus, miss God's love, and yes, miss heaven forever. This says that the God of this world, who is the devil, has blinded our minds. See, we're surrounded by a lot of earth lights that blind us to the much brighter light of God. We're blinded by the lights of making money or having fun or important relationships, busy schedules, even our religion. And we just keep ignoring Jesus or postponing Jesus or forgetting Jesus. We are blinded. The devil, whose goal it is to destroy you, will use anything or anyone he can to keep you from seeing Jesus, following Jesus. His intention is very simple: to block your view of the real light until you've passed the point of no return. But today, maybe right now, the light is breaking through. This could be your God day. You could tell Him right where you are, "Lord, I have run my life long enough. You're supposed to run my life. You gave it to me. And I'm tired of this sin wall that's between us. I believe that Your Son, Jesus Christ, died to take that wall away, to pay for my sin. And beginning this moment, Jesus, I'm Yours." Listen, I hope you'll take that step so you can be sure you belong to Him and secure your eternity once and for all. And that's why our website exists. It's there for moments like this for you. It's anewstory.com. It'd be a great place to anchor to as you cross over, the Bible says, from death to life today. Go there, will you? Anewstory.com. For this moment, God has taken you away from the blinding light of all that earth stuff and all those earth people so you could get one clear look at the light of Jesus Christ. And now, in the words of the Bible, my friend, seek the Lord while He may be found.
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0: 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Under the menu, select Resources, then Community Calendar Request. 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Announcements are made free of charge. And these upcoming events include a children's summer camp. It's going to be held through July 10th at the Faith and Grace Church. The church is located in Stafford at 11723 South Kirkwood Road. And their theme is Nurturing Kingdom Kids Today, Building Godly Leaders for Tomorrow. And this will be for children ages 5 through 12. The children's summer camp being held at the church, and it's a free summer camp. You can find out more information by calling 936-443-2432, 936-443-2432. And this summer camp will continue through July 10th. They'll have a variety of activities, including Bible teachings, quizzes, arts and crafts, games, drama, and refreshments. So children invited to the children's summer camp through July 10th at the Faith and Grace Church in Stafford. The College of Biblical Studies Athletic Department is hosting a basketball camp for boys and girls in grades 5 through 12. This will be held July 20th through the 23rd. It's the Michael Young Basketball Camp. Michael Young, Phi Slamma Jamma, and NBA star. He'll be leading this basketball camp July 20th through the 23rd, 10 a.m. until 2 p.m. For more information, go online to cbs-athletics.com, cbs-athletics.com, or call 832-252-0758, 832-252-0758. You've heard a page from the Community Calendar. 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

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We're KHCB.

One verse, one moment. 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Here's the KHCB verse of the week from Hebrews 11:6. And without faith, it is impossible to please him. For he who comes to God must believe that he is, and that he is a rewarder of those who seek him.

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1: Courage. My father had it. He was a retired dentist when he was swindled out of his life savings and went back to work as a laborer to support us. Mother had courage as she turned her back on acting when she gave her life to Christ after my father died. When I was 14, I received Christ. I graduated from Bible college and taught at a military school until my beliefs came into conflict with the school. Then I completed seminary. I was married by the time I was pastoring a church in Grand Rapids. In 1944, the same year our daughter was born, I joined the U.S. Navy as a chaplain and knew the joy of leading others to the Savior. After the war, we led our daughter to Christ. Some people doubt child evangelism, but we learned why God had hastened her salvation. She developed a brain tumor at age 8. Surgery removed the malignant growth, but after 2 years, she suffered worse than ever. Through all the pain and the drugs, her faith sustained her. In fact, she was more burdened for others than for herself. We kept her at home as long as possible. At the hospital, when she could no longer see, she said she was homesick for heaven, where she would see Jesus. I learned a lot about courage from our daughter. She put her complete trust in Christ. So can you. I'm David Otis Fuller, and I know, if the Son therefore shall make you free, ye shall be free indeed.
0: If you would like to be free from the weight of sin by accepting Jesus Christ as Lord and Savior, call 1-888-NEED-HIM right now. 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
1: It's 79 and clear. Wind is from the south-southeast at 5 to 10 miles per hour. Today, clear with a high in the mid-90s. Tonight, clear with a low in the upper 70s. Then tomorrow, clear with a high in the mid-90s. Tomorrow night, clear with a low in the upper 70s. It's 79 and clear.

How do you do? It's not easy being perfect, but someone's got to do it. Well, that's what the man in this story used to joke, knowing he was very flawed. But today he is perfect in the eyes of the one person who matters, not because of anything he did, but in spite of everything he did. Perfection came in the twinkling of an eye when his heart and mind and life were unshackled.

0: Bringing you the good news through dramatic true life stories, this is Unshackled, produced in Chicago by Pacific Garden Mission. Homeless people rarely sing because there's so little joy in their lives. And yet every evening you can hear singing at Pacific Garden Mission songs that have been sung for more than 121 years. And homeless people sing them. They come to the old lighthouse where they are always welcome and loved. They accept the hot meals, change of clothing, and clean bunk for the night, and all free. They can even have medical and dental care if needed at the mission, also at no charge. Pastors always tell them the old, old story of God's love for them, pointing the way to new life. Like the man in this story, those who accept the gift of life sing a new song of praise to the one who sets them free. And now for broadcast around the earth, here's program number 2492 in the series Unshackled, the program that makes you face yourself and think.
1: Well, that's it, Sarah.
2: What do you mean?
1: We're bankrupt. I had to close the store.
2: Oh. Well, I guess it was inevitable. More and more businesses are failing all the time.
1: Oh, I never thought I'd see the day. But people need food more than they need jewelry.
2: What do we do now?
1: I don't know. We have that property on the lake, but we can't stay there in the winter. It's too cold.
2: I guess there's no hope of finding work these days.
1: Not at my age.
2: And not with millions of other men out of work, too.
1: I think we should pack what we can in the car and just start driving south. We can find a place to put up the tent and live in it until we get back on our feet.
2: What about Gene? He's still in school.
1: He learned enough to get by. He's a smart kid.
2: All right. I suppose the sooner we get started, the better.
0: It was 1932 when his family, like so many others, was forced by the Great Depression to alter their whole lifestyle, accepting less and sacrificing more than they ever thought possible. The man in our story would go from silver spoon to tarnished dreams, from having things handed to him to taking what he wanted. This is the true story of Gene Habel right now on Unshackled.
3: My parents had me late in life. My mom was 47 and Dad was 58. I was 13 years old when we headed south from New Jersey. Just Dad, Mom, and me. Dad was in his early 70s then, so he must have been discouraged. Starting over so late in life after having a prosperous jewelry business for many years. But he never complained. I did some of the driving until we finally stopped in Southern Pines, North Carolina, where we pitched our tent.
1: Good supper, sir.
2: I used some of the powdered milk and the biscuit mix the county handed out.
3: Is there any more, Mom?
2: No, we ate every bite, son.
3: Well, I'm still hungry. Sure wish I had some meat.
1: I'll see if I can catch some more fish in the morning. They weren't biting much this afternoon.
3: Why don't I go into town tomorrow and look for a job? I don't need any more schooling.
2: I don't see why not.
3: There's probably lots of things I can do.
1: That's a good idea, son. The A&P store might need help.
2: We've got to get a house somehow. It's hard to keep clothes clean in a tent. And you can't very well look for a job in dirty clothes.
1: I'm sorry, Sarah. I wish we didn't have to live like this.
2: Oh, it's not your fault, Charles. But we have to get some kind of a house. I can't stand to live like this much longer.
3: We lived in a tent for 2 years and then moved into a one-room shanty when I was 15. Although I was smart enough to have skipped ahead 2 grades, I never went to school after moving to North Carolina. Instead, I worked numerous jobs, stock boy, car hop, even a door-to-door salesman. I was hanging around a tobacco warehouse one day when I met George, the man with a plan.
4: Tell me, Gene, you making any money doing what you're doing?
3: No, not much.
4: Well, why don't you hit the road with me and help me sell magazines? We ought to do right well working together. You'll make a dollar a day or more.
3: How's that?
4: Whoa, easy as pie. 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And they want the bowls, so they sign up.
3: Where do you get the bowls?
4: Well, the five and dime store sells them for 25 cents.
3: And how much do you get for every subscription you sell?
4: Oh, $2. 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
3: Hey, sounds good to me.
4: Well, we can try our luck up in the hills. Them hillbillies are none too smart, huh?
3: We were both a couple of con artists. We told people they were getting a newfangled oven-proof glass called Pyrex that was unbreakable. And we demonstrated by whacking the glass with our pocket knives or putting the bowl down and skimming across rough wooden floors. Well, folks were taken in and we sold oodles of them. But every now and then, we were caught in our own lies.
4: Hey, Gene, we did all right back there, huh?
3: Yeah, did you see the look on that Hokeyal's face when I stomped on that bowl?
4: Indestructible. Oh, just wait till she bakes bread pudding in it, huh?
3: Yeah, she gave them to her kids to play with. Well, we better get a move on in case they break one, huh?
4: Uh-oh.
3: What did I tell you? We better run for the car. Come on, let's get going.
4: Come on. That old boy had a shotgun. Yeah. Oh.
3: When George and I had exhausted the territory, I went back to Southern Pines. It was 1940 and our country was almost at war, but I couldn't enlist because my eardrums were damaged as a child. About that time, I met Jenny, a beautiful local girl, and we fell in love. From then on, I never dated another girl. We were married in the fall of 42 and moved under the enclosed porch of my parents' one-room shanty.
2: Your mother's breathing doesn't sound too good, Gene.
3: She has asthma pretty bad. They had her on adrenaline for a long time. Now she's on morphine.
2: Well, I'm glad I could be here to take care of her.
3: Oh, you're so sweet, Jenny. How'd a guy like me ever win someone like you?
2: Oh, don't be silly.
3: No, it's true. Not many women would volunteer to look after their mother-in-law right after they got married.
2: Well, with 11 kids and me the oldest, I'm used to taking care of others and doing housework.
3: We couldn't be more different if we tried.
2: How's that?
3: Well, you with 10 brothers and sisters, me an only child. You're from the country, I'm from the city.
2: I guess we were meant for each other, Gene.
3: I want you to know, I intend to be rich, Jenny. I grew up with plenty of money, and I plan to make enough so you can have anything your heart desires.
2: All I want is you, Gene.
3: Me you've got. And you're stuck with me because I'll never love anyone but you. Mother became ill, and Jenny took care of her until she died in the spring of 43. We had purchased the sandwich shop at that time, and Dad was thrilled to see that I had become an entrepreneur. Well, Dad died a few months after Mom's death. An army training camp for paratroopers consisting of 50,000 men was located just 9 miles away from our business. So we often had to deal with rowdy rangers celebrating before they're shipped off to war. Jenny.
2: What is it?
3: The MPs just called and said a bunch of drunken paratroopers are headed this way.
2: Oh, what are we going to do?
3: We're going to pretend like we're closed. All right, everybody, okay. Everybody, listen up, please. A bunch of drunken soldiers are headed this way, so I'm going to lock the door and turn off the lights and play like we're closed for the night.
2: Okay, well, it's all just sick. Shh. I hear him coming.
3: I've got a loaded 38, so I'm ready for him. Everybody, just sit tight. They'll leave soon enough. Quiet, everybody. Don't let them know we're here. They come in here, they'll trash the place.
2: Gene!
3: Shh, the door is solid open. They can't break it down. The door held that night, and soldiers finally left. The war years were prosperous years, though. Drinking and playing poker was a pastime in our area, but I began to overindulge. Jenny kept things running smoothly while I drank and gambled from Southern Pines to Las Vegas and back, and often lost my shirt. I had no sense at all when it came to money, no scruples either. Jenny knew I was wild, but she didn't know how bad I really was. One night in 1943, I was playing poker with some guys when a man with a gun broke in and robbed us of all our money.
5: Is he gone?
3: I think so.
5: Oh, did you see the size of that gun? I'm sure glad he didn't use it.
3: Yeah, my little Derringer was no match for that. I opened the door and it looked like a cannon pointed at me.
5: When we was lying down on the floor, I thought he was going to shoot us all. Man, that's all I could think about.
3: Yeah, we could all be dead now. Instead, we're just poor.
5: Well, he took every penny we had. Must have been $5,000 in there. Yeah, what we gonna do, Gene?
3: Well, we sure can't call the police. They'll arrest us for gambling. Nobody ever knew I was the one who rigged that holdup. I never physically hurt a soul, but I would take anything from anybody, even robbing drunks at gunpoint, but always in some other state. Well, Ginny and I opened a nightclub in addition to the sandwich shop, but our house of cards was falling down around us thanks to my irresponsible ways.
2: Gene, there's a guy outside who says you owe him money for the work he did last week.
3: Yeah, I can't pay him now.
2: Well, what'll I tell him?
3: Well, I'll talk to him.
2: There's a stack of bills there we can't pay, and I'm worried sick.
3: Now, don't worry, honey. Half the things you worry about don't happen, and the other half happens anyhow.
2: Oh, Gene, this is serious. Seems like we owe everybody in town, and they all want their money now. Some of them are threatening to sue.
3: I know. We got ourselves in a jam.
2: What are we going to do?
3: Well, maybe we should just walk away and let them pick over what's left.
2: Oh, where can we go? Everybody knows us around here.
3: How about Greensboro? I always liked that town.
2: No, I feel so embarrassed about all this.
3: Well, that's the way it goes, honey. Sometimes you're the windshield, and sometimes you're the bug.
0: Gene would discover that there is one creditor from whom you can't run. We'll hear about that in just a moment.
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3: With our three-year-old daughter, Gay, we moved to Greensboro in the winter of 49, where I ended up working as a taxi driver. After I was promoted to dispatcher, part of my job was handing out paychecks to the drivers. One week when I was broke, I took a check, knowing they wouldn't catch me.
4: If I ever catch the guy who stole that paycheck, I'll make him pay. I'll see that he spends as much time in jail as possible.
3: Yeah, I don't blame you.
4: Oh, low-down, dirty thing to do. You'll take somebody's paycheck like that.
3: Yeah, I agree.
4: Yeah, you got any idea who it might be, Gene?
3: Oh, no. No, I really don't, boss.
7: I'm on the way in, Gene. You got a pickup for me?
3: Yeah, there's a guy waiting at the Hotfoot Lounge. Needs a ride home.
7: Oh, well, praise God. 10-4.
3: Man, that guy's religious. Carries a big red Bible everywhere.
4: Yeah, I heard about that.
3: Walks in here shouting, "Praise the Lord, God loves you."
4: Hey, he's a real nut.
3: You can say that again. He's always telling me I need to be born again. Bugs me no end.
4: Well, you're always saying frogs have life easy. They eat what bugs them, so yeah. Tell Hillbilly to bug off.
3: I do. I swear, the next day he comes right back with the same old thing.
4: Well, just because a man's religious don't mean he can't be tempted.
3: Yeah, you're right about that.
4: I can't trust anybody these days. When I get my hands on that thief, I'll tell you.
3: The Georgia hillbilly didn't bother anybody but me. Every day he'd come in and seemed like he was fixed on saving me. I tried ignoring him and mocking him, but nothing worked. After 10 days of listening to him, I got curious.
8: Well, praise the Lord. Brother Gene, you just need to get born again. God loves you, and so do I, so why don't you just get saved?
3: Saved from what?
8: From your sins, brother, from your sins. Christ died on the cross for you. You know, the Bible says God made him to be sin for us who knew no sin. Ain't that something?
3: Sure is.
8: Oh, and Jesus said, "He that believeth in me, though he were dead, yet shall he live."
3: Now, let me get this straight, Hillbilly. You say I have 70 years, more or less, to live, and if I take Jesus as my Savior, then I get to live forever with Him? But if I don't, then I have to live forever in hell?
8: That's it, brother. Yep, you got it.
3: Boy, That's the worst odds I ever heard of. 70 years against eternity.
8: So ask Jesus to save you, and he will.
3: Well, I'm thinking on it, but I got a few things to take care of first.
8: You come to him, and he'll take care of those things for you. You just come to Jesus, tell him you're sorry for your sins, and that you want forgiveness. He'll take care of the rest.
3: What if I don't want the rest taken care of?
8: Well, you got to make up your mind. Do you want to go to hell or to heaven?
3: As I thought about those awesome odds, I made the decision to accept Christ. And I prayed, Lord Jesus, I'm sorry for my sins and I ask you to forgive me. I give you my life. I said amen quickly and wondered what had happened next. But nothing seemed to happen, at least not on the outside. Jenny?
2: I'm in here.
3: Honey, I'm a Christian.
2: You're a what?
3: A Christian. I got saved this afternoon.
2: Oh, you've been drinking again, haven't you?
3: No, it's true. I'm telling you, I got saved this afternoon. I'm born again. You remember that hillbilly at work that's been chasing me around and talking about Jesus?
2: Yes, and I don't want to see him hanging around here.
3: Honey.
2: Honestly, Gene, I never know what you're going to do next.
8: Morning, Miss Hable. How are you?
2: Just fine, planting some flowers.
8: Uh-huh. I just wanted to drop by and tell you, God loves you, and you need to be born again, just like your husband.
2: Oh, well, I appreciate that. Yes, I do. Can I get you a cup of coffee?
8: Oh, no, ma'am. Can't stay. Ma'am, do you know Christ died for your sins so you could have eternal life with him?
2: Yes, I know. Gene's always telling me that now. I have to admit, he's changed a lot since he was, born again. He used to swear so much, but he quit doing that right away. Yes, I see a big change in him, but will it last?
8: Oh, yes, ma'am. For all eternity. God will do the same for you if you ask him. That's all you got to do, ma'am.
2: Well, I appreciate you stopping by.
8: Gene needs a godly woman now, Miss Hable. And you need to get saved so you can be a real helpmeet to him.
3: Over the years, my drinking and gambling had hurt Jenny so many times that her heart was full of pain, and those feelings stood in the way of her salvation. After my friend left that day, she decided to ask Jesus to take away all the bitterness.
2: Hi, honey.
3: Hey, what's my pretty girl doing out here tonight?
2: Well, Gay's asleep, so I was enjoying the stars while I was waiting for you.
3: Well, I'll sit here with you a spell. How was your day?
2: Fine, now that I'm born again.
3: Did you decide to trust in Christ?
2: I did, and I'm so glad I did, Gene.
3: Oh, hallelujah. Faith sees God, and God sees faith.
2: And now I know why you read the Bible all the time.
3: Jenny, let's pray right now for Gay, that she'll give her life to Christ, too.
2: I have to tell you, Gene, my heart had become so hard over the years, I'm amazed God got through to me. But I asked Jesus to take away all those bad thoughts, and he did.
3: It's really true, Jenny. Jesus is God spelled out in language we can understand.
2: I can see now why you're changing so much. I feel different, too.
3: Isn't it something? I gave one of the guys a ride home tonight, and he wanted to stop for a beer. I told him, no thanks. You're more and more I find myself doing what the Lord wants me to do.
2: I think our life will never be the same.
3: I learned that Jesus became what we are so that he might make us what he is. And sometimes that was painful. Sometimes I didn't want to do what he told me to do. Like the day I knew he wanted me to confess to the boss that I'd taken that paycheck. I'll go to jail, I protested. But I obeyed and went to see the boss.
9: What's up, Gene?
3: You know I'm a Christian now.
9: Well, so I heard. I thought it was Hillbilly putting those tracks under the windshield wipers of the cabs, but somebody said it was you.
3: Yeah. The Lord wants me to do lots of things that don't make sense to me, at least at first. He's always on my case. I used to be a drinker and a gambler and a thief, but I don't do any of those things anymore.
9: Well, that's good, Gene.
3: You know, I used to wake up and say, good Lord, it's morning. Now I wake up and say, good morning, Lord.
9: don't that beat all?
3: I wouldn't trade knowing the Lord for anything.
9: Well, that's good.
3: Now, he wants me to admit that I'm the one that took that paycheck a while back. I was broke and needed money, but that's no excuse. I'm ashamed of what I did, and I want to pay it back. I know you were pretty mad about it, and you might fire me, or worse, but I had to tell the truth.
9: Well, Gene, I'm proud of your testimony, and I'm glad you're doing better. And if you just pay back the money, I'll forget all about it.
3: God is faithful. Our daughter gave her life to Christ when she was 9 years old. God helped me grow and learn His ways instead of following my own foolish ways. I began giving my testimony, speaking to small groups at first, like the rescue mission in town, then to larger churches. Let me tell you something. The human brain starts working before you're born and quits when you stand up to speak. It was even harder to share the gospel with family, like Jenny's dad. One day I took him for a ride and tried to talk about salvation.
1: I just don't believe God would send me to hell, Gene.
3: Well, God doesn't send anyone to hell, Dad. Refusing God's remedy for sin, which is the Savior, the Lord Jesus Christ, is why folks go to hell. Don't you want to go to heaven?
1: I reckon I am going to heaven, son. I ain't never done nobody no harm.
3: But, Dad, you have to be saved to go to heaven.
1: But I ain't done nothing wrong.
3: Christ died for you, Dad. He wouldn't have gone to the cross if there was any other way to get to heaven. Don't you see that? The fact that God sent His only Son to die like that means that there wasn't any other way. His death paid for our sins.
1: But I ain't done nothing wrong. I don't need to be saved.
3: The Bible makes it clear as can be. We're all sinners, and you must be born again, or you can't see the kingdom of God.
1: Well, I hear what you're saying, Gene. But I think I'm all right with God.
3: Dad, Jesus said, I am the way, the truth, and the life. No man cometh unto the Father but by me. I finally had to give up trying to persuade him, and wondered why God had even wanted me to talk to him. But later, as we all gathered in the living room at home, Jenny also talked to her father about God's love, and he listened quietly.
2: Daddy, if I don't tell you what the Lord has done for me in my life, I'll never forgive myself. You see, I was full of bitterness because of the way Gene drank and gambled. And when we lost our business in Southern Pines and had to leave town like that, my heart was really hard. And then Gene got saved.
3: Praise the Lord.
2: And at first I was angry because he changed so much, and I knew I couldn't live with him the way I was. So I asked the Lord to take away all the bitterness. And He did. He filled me with so much love, I didn't know it was possible to love that much.
3: Amen.
2: That's what God does when you come to Him and ask forgiveness. He fills you with Himself, His Holy Spirit. And He takes away all the hate and unforgiveness in your heart. Without Christ, you can never really know God. Oh, Daddy, won't you let Him save you?
1: All right, honey. I'm ready to be saved now.
3: Let's get down on our knees right here and pray. Dear Lord, I know I'm not what I ought to be. I'm not even what I'm going to be. But I'm so grateful to You that I'm not what I used to be. And I owe it all to Jesus who died in my place. Lord, I thank You for Jesus. I thank You for Jenny's daddy who wants to give his life to Christ. Lord, help him to follow Jesus. Daddy, you want to pray now?
1: Lord, save me like You saved my daughter Jenny and her husband Gene here. I reckon I was plumb foolish to think I could get into heaven without Christ. Forgive me, Lord. I can see I'm a sinner too, and I sure am glad You made a way for us to get saved.
3: We were all in tears by the time we stood up that day. Sometime later, Jenny's mother prayed for salvation, too. Well, there isn't time to tell you about all the adventures we've had since that wonderful day in 1956, when God brought me into His family. With the help of a Christian brother, we opened a restaurant in Greensboro where we tried to share God's love. But to really see God's love, just look at the cross. 1 John chapter 4, verse 10 says, Herein is love, not that we loved God, but that He loved us and sent His Son to be the propitiation for our sins.
0: We hope Gene Habel's testimony helps you understand God's love for you that is greater than any problem you face, any sin you've committed. If you have not gone to the cross for salvation, a new life in Christ, there's no better time than right now.
6: 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So we're now producing an exciting new children's show called The Clue Crew. 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This program will feature the very words of Billy Sunday, Charles Spurgeon, Dwight L. Moody, and many more, all dramatized and delivered by our very own Unshackled actors. 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And our address? 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So until next time, unless our Lord returns before then, the doors to Pacific Garden Mission are open night and day. 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
1: One of my favorite snapshots is that of my son kneeling down with both hands outstretched towards his 11-month-old son who's just learning to walk. Their eyes are locked. Steve, my son, has a big smile on his face. What the photo doesn't capture is his warm, inviting voice as he says, "Come on, come on, Christian, come on." It's a picture of trust and commitment. As a little boy took those first tentative steps towards his daddy, whose hands quickly caught him as he lost his balance and started to fall. Only someone with a very perverted mind would kneel before his little son, encouraging him to come, then allow him to fall when he could easily catch him and prevent his falling. Trust is the result of a loving relationship. A little boy learning to walk is completely innocent. He trusts implicitly. Some individuals, however, face situations which perplex them. They pray and ask God to do something, claiming promises from God's Word. Then, when things don't come together as they expect, they think that God held out His hands toward them, asking them to walk towards Him, but when they stumbled, He wasn't there to catch them and they fell. Then they hesitate, uncertain, not knowing for sure whether or not God can be trusted. There are as many variations of this as there are disappointed men and women. Question: do we have unrealistic expectations of what God will do? Or is it that we have been misled by pop theology, by those who teach that you can ask absolutely anything and God will do it? They often cite verses such as John 14:14, which says, "You may ask me for anything in my name, and I will do it." One of our problems, which results in frustration and hesitation, is that we are reading other people's mail. Let me explain. Let's suppose that inadvertently the mailman put a letter addressed to your neighbor in your post office box. Not paying attention to the address on the envelope, you open the letter and you read an invitation to a dinner party next Friday night at the home of a famous celebrity. Great, you think. Pretty exciting. On the given evening, you go to the home where the dinner party is to be held. Your name, though, is not on the guest list, and you are turned away. Here is the application. One of the first principles of Bible study is asking, "To whom was this promise given?" Then ask, if the promise is made to a specific group or individual, is there a principle which does apply to me? There are some promises in the Bible which are given specifically to individuals. It has their name on them exclusively. God made promises to Abraham, David, and many to His people Israel. Likewise, Jesus made some specific promises to certain individuals. Yet there is an application which you can make to your own life. A final thought. Your spiritual mailbox is full of unopened mail with the sender's address spelled H-E-A-V-E-N. The Bible is full of promises that have your name on them. Many of the marvelous promises found in the Old Testament, including the encouraging words of Psalms, are universal principles which you can apply to your life. Most of what Jesus taught is for His followers of all ages and has your name on the address. God is faithful, and He honors the heart that is fully committed to Him. What the writer of Scripture penned 3 millennia ago is still true. For the eyes of the Lord range throughout the earth to strengthen those whose hearts are fully committed to Him. Some things never change. Think about it.
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God speaking into your day. Here's the KHCB verse of the week from Hebrews 11:6. And without faith, it is impossible to please him. For he who comes to God must believe that he is, and that he is a rewarder of those who seek him. Carry this verse with you this week. Let it shape your steps. We're KHCB.

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1: It's 79 and clear. Wind is from the south at 5 to 10 miles per hour. Today, clear with a high in the mid-90s. Tonight, clear with a low in the upper 70s. Then tomorrow, clear with a high in the mid-90s. Tomorrow night, clear with a low in the upper 70s. It's 79 and clear.

0: Let us run with endurance the race that is set before us, looking to Jesus, the founder and perfecter of our faith. A death row inmate faces a grim prospect with nowhere to turn. But sometimes, if new evidence is discovered, a governor will set him free. We all deserve a spiritual death row sentence. Today, another gift God has given those who trust Christ. From the Moody Church in Chicago, this is Running to Win with Dr. Erwin Lutzer, whose clear teaching helps us make it across the finish line. Today, we continue a series from Romans chapter 8 on the blessings we've been given as children of an awesome God. Blessings like this: you own a certificate of acquittal.
1: You may be here today as a Buddhist, as a Muslim, as a Catholic, as a Protestant, of whatever variety, as a Baptist. No matter who you are, all of us together need to appreciate the struggle of Martin Luther. When Luther entered the monastery in the Erfurt Monastery way back in Germany in the 16th century, he did it in order to save his soul. Luther was troubled with what is known in German as Anfechtungen, that is, a sense of existential despair, a feeling of alienation from God, guilt, depression. And he wanted to find peace and security in his relationship with the Almighty. He took advantage of all of the graces that the church had to offer in medieval times. The disciplines of the church. He fasted sometimes so often and so long that some of his fellow monks thought that he might die because of hunger. He slept on a stone cold floor without blankets to mortify the flesh. And then he took advantage of all of the sacraments that the church had to offer. There was the sacrament of confession, which brought some solace to him at times. In fact, he would jog his memory so that he would know what to confess. He would jog his memory, and most assuredly, with the Ten Commandments and the seven deadly sins, he would begin to remember his sins so that they could be confessed. One time he confessed his sins for 6 hours until his confessor, Staupitz, was so exasperated. He said, "Luther, the next time you come, let it be for some serious sin like murder or immorality, but not all these little peccadillos, not all these little sins." But Luther was a better theologian than his contemporaries. He understood that the issue was not whether the sin was big or little, but whether or not it had been confessed and forgiven. Because he rightly understood that one little smidgen of sin would keep you out of heaven if it were not taken care of. But he reached an impasse. Think of it. Sins, in order to be forgiven, had to be confessed. In order for them to be confessed, they had to be remembered. But if they were not remembered, they were not confessed. And if they were not confessed, they were not forgiven. Furthermore, how did he know whether or not he had confessed them all? There's some things he did that maybe he thought weren't sin, but God thought that it was sin. But it was even worse. He discovered that his whole nature was corrupt. It was something like mopping up the floor with a faucet running. Tomorrow was another day with new sins, new confession, endlessly the torturous route to justification, to holiness, and it had such an uncertain ending, and the challenges became unbearable. Luther knew, as our contemporaries do not, he understood that nobody gets to heaven unless he's as perfect as God. In fact, because that is true, you don't get to heaven unless you are as perfect as God, some of you wives can now turn to your husband and say, "You are in trouble." You can do that right now. Luther understood that. The question was how to attain it. In the year 1511, he comes to the Wittenberg University to teach philosophy, but his conscience will not be silenced. He can find no peace. 2 years later, he begins to lecture on the Book of Psalms. Comes across Psalm 22, my God, why hast thou forsaken me? Well, says Luther, it seems as if Jesus Christ himself suffered some alienation from God, Anfechtungen. But why did he do it? The light began to dawn. He did it for me. He took my place. Wow. He gets to the book of Romans and discovers that in the gospel, the righteousness of God is revealed. And he says that the righteousness of God, that's the phrase that troubled him. If God weren't so righteous, it would be easier to appease him. How do you appease a righteous God? Love God? Luther said, I hate him. No matter how much you do, you're never sure that you've pleased him. But then he discovered something else, that there is righteousness that is an attribute of God. That is, of course, our challenge. But he also discovered that in the Bible, there is a form of righteousness. There is a righteousness which God gives to those who believe and trust Christ. And he said when he began to understand that righteousness was not something he had to attain, but something that he would freely receive, and that if he believed in Christ, Christ's righteousness would be credited to him. When he understood that, he said it was as if he had been reborn and went through the gates of paradise. There was now hope for sinners like him and sinners like you and me. Why am I preaching this message, which I think is on one of my favorite topics? And why is it that I think that many people who are listening, you may be listening by radio or on the internet, why is it that I believe that it's going to be transforming in the lives of everyone who is willing to hear it? A couple of reasons. First of all, so that you might understand justification by faith and its implications in terms of your own mind and heart and emotions. But also another reason, and that is that you might be brought to the assurance of faith, the full realization that Jesus paid your debt and you are free from the condemnation of God. Everyone who is listening, if you desire to, you teenagers, I'm including you, I'm including everyone, if you desire to, you can indeed come to the full assurance of faith. It's transforming. It's a truth that I never leave. I think of it every single day. And with that introduction, let's turn, of course, to Romans chapter 8, since this is a continuation of our series, Children of an Awesome God. If you missed last time, you know that in verse 31, and by the way, if you did miss last time, be sure to get the series in context. It'll help you to understand where we have been and where we are going. But you'll notice in Romans 8, it says in verse 31, what shall we say to these things? If God be for us, who can be against us? And we stress that if God is for you, nobody of any significance can be against you. Oh, they can kill you even in this life, but do not fear those who kill the body. And after that, there's nothing they can do, Jesus said, but rather fear the one who could destroy both soul and body in hell. So if God is for us, who can be against us? Now, Paul continues with this series of questioning. And he goes on and he says in verse 33, who shall bring any charge against God's elect? Oh, I love this. By the way, notice that word elect. Perfectly good word, God's elect. That's why it's important to understand the sweep of what is being written here in the book of Romans, because the elect refer to those who were foreknown, as in a previous message, those who were chosen by God. If you are here today as a believer, don't ever think of yourself in terrible terms. You are God's elect. What a wonderful thing to think that he chose you, and you revel in the fact that you are elect. You are somebody because God made you into somebody. And the answer to a bad self-image is not self-esteem. It isn't thinking that somehow I can think of how wonderful and valuable I am. No, no, no, no. What happens is this: when we understand what God has done for us, unworthy though we are, it enhances our sense of well-being. I mean, imagine being a member of God's elect. And if you're here today and you don't know whether you're a member of God's elect, that's why it's so important that you listen to this message even to the very end, because I'm going to tell you how you can find out if you are a member of God's elect. Well, let's look at the text. Who can bring a charge against God's elect? Who is going to tell God that there's a sinner here that is unworthy of going to heaven? Who is it that is going to lay that charge at your doorstep? Well, your conscience might, because your conscience tells you how terrible you really are, and your conscience may even be right from that standpoint. Your conscience can certainly do it. That's why some of you can't sleep. I'm speaking to some of you who struggle with alcoholism, and you know how terrible you really are down deep and how deceptive you are. And I can say that about others who are addicted to various things. And all of us, the human heart is deceitful and desperately wicked. It can certainly bring a charge against God's elect. Other people can do it. And they may even do it legitimately, because remember, we're speaking about our relationship with God, not our relationship with others, because there may be those who have things against you, and you need to deal with those, because you need to not only think of your relationship with God, but others as well. But they could bring a charge against you and say that God has rejected you, because think of what you've done. And then, of course, there's the devil. The Bible says that he accuses the saints during the day and during the night, while you sleep, while you're awake. He's constantly accusing and say, oh, you call yourself a Christian? Just look at your life. You know what you did last night? Really looks like Jesus, doesn't it? And he keeps telling you that your sins are too big. You've committed them too many times and you love them too much. God hates you and has rejected you. That's what the devil says. And he brings a charge against God's elect. Wow. But what happens is, Paul says, it is God. Oh, don't you love this? Who justifies? That's such a message of liberation that we have to make sure that the people around us understand. There is hope in their dilemmas. All of us really are sent into the world. Jesus made it very clear that his followers were to be witnesses. Witnesses, yes, in Jerusalem, Judea, but also to the ends of the earth. And if you're a believer, that includes you. Today is the last day we're making a special resource available for you. It's a book entitled Sent. It is written by a husband and his wife who help us to understand how we can witness. Do you have some kind of a barrier between you and your friends and you don't know how to begin a spiritual conversation? This book is for you. For a gift of any amount, we're making it available. And as I already mentioned, today is the last day that you can get this resource. We here at Running to Win are deeply committed to the fact that Jesus sends all of us into the world. No matter how ordinary we are, unequipped we seem to be, all of us can be witnesses for Christ. Remember the title of the book, Sent. Ask for your copy today.
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4: One of the things that would definitely create a lot of tension today is when we talk about the whole issue of correction. I mean, that has become so abusive today that people want to outlaw it, and people don't dare touch their child or spank their child. My child will never be spanked, and all of these different things because of what this situation of spanking a child has become so abusive. And so we want to throw the baby out with the bathwater on this whole issue of correction that we will talk about some today, and instruction and how those two tie together so that the child grows up in the Lord. That's the ultimate focus for which all of this is done. It's not done so that the parent, well, I'm going to spank you because I just can't stand the way you do that in the kitchen, or to go to the leather and whip right away. That's not the point of it all. That is honestly not what the Bible is teaching in the scriptures. I know there's some verses in Proverbs that are so vivid about spanking that people go to those verses and it's not going to kill the child. And no, we're missing the whole point of this process when people function in that manner. That is not what it is about. So let's just approach this as best as we can within our time limitations, what God is talking about when he talks about discipline. And the other side to discipline is correction. We've spent most of the time last time talking about discipline, because when discipline is done right, you have less correction. Even in God working with us, the more he disciplines us, is the less correction he has to do, because our hearts are so tuned and we so want to walk in the spirit and not in the flesh that the love of the Lord removes all fear. There's no need to fear him spanking us, because our heart is to do what he says. So in our discipline, that God disciplined those whom he loves, Hebrews chapter 12, verse 7 through 11, there is less need for correction. When we come to this issue of correction in the Bible, there's several different things we need to pay attention to that leads to a child being willing to accept instruction. So in other words, if correction is not done when discipline has led the child to be rebellious, that's the first part of it, then the child can't hear instruction. That's why the best time to instruct the child is after the discipline is in place. Correction has taken place because of their rebellious nature, because they're born in sin. The word sin is to rebel against the principles of God. It's not to not just do it. It is to rebel against it. It is to know what to do and choose not to do it. Because the parent is raising this child up in the Lord. So whatever the parent is teaching the child is about the Lord. It's not about themselves. It's not about fix your hair this way because I think that's the best way. Dress this way because I think that's the... No, it's not. You're not taking the parent's will and stuffing it into the life of the child. The child still has their individuality, still has their personality that is different from the parent. When it comes to this whole process, correction becomes critical, because the first thing is the child is rebelling. They're showing their sin nature, they're showing their foolish nature, and they're stuffing it in your face, and they're daring you. The issue has to do with correction, because the child is being rebellious. The child knows the rules, know the structure, but is not planning to do it. So there's correction. And when correction comes, he says, don't spare the rod. God knows what this structure is like. He understands what the child being born in sin, shaped in iniquity with foolishness in their heart is like. So he is telling us what not to do about it. Do not provoke the child and bring them to anger. Nurture them. That's still in place. So now discipline is going to drive them to want to live in the structure. And when they choose not to live in the structure, they know you love them, because you didn't take this correction and use it with your anger leading to their anger. And they know from your nurturing that you love them. That's why it doesn't come out bad. I never remember a time where when we spanked the child wasn't looking at me sometimes disappointed that they needed that spanking. Or we can hug and talk, and I would hold him and I would let him know how much I love him. I did that. In our family, we developed this four-step process, came to the issue of being spanked. This is the four-step process we developed from studying this that may be helpful to your family. So here's the first thing we did. We warned the child because they knew the structure, the rules that the family had. So we warned them because they already knew it. We don't just teach it to them. They already knew it. So we said, hey, this is your warning. We explained it to them as they grew older and older and older. We practiced it with them. Here's the second thing we would do with them. We would say, we can take away your privileges. So we would start taking away television. When they had a little Nintendo games back then, they said, no, you lose your privileges. Yes, you get to look at TV on Friday nights. No, that's cut back. Never took away church. No, we need you at church, brother. We're not taking away church. As a matter of fact, our children used to use that as a way to have the hook up with their friends that they couldn't talk to on the phone. We didn't know they were backdooring us. But that's how they did it. So here's a third thing we did. We came to them. And we would say to them, we're going to start out spanking you first with just two or three spankings. Just, I think it was three spankings that we give them. And we spanked them, three whips. And it wasn't without their clothes on. We're not trying to stir up anger and be abusive. The clothes was on, but we make sure it wasn't no two or three pants, and that's for sure. But we didn't spank them without their clothes and all that stuff. We didn't do that because this was all about you are willfully violating the rules, and here is where it stops, and you are going to listen. That's where it was. So the child got three. If the child says, I'm going to come back to the same issue and still be rebellious, it's now four. If the child comes back and still going to be rebellious, it's now five. We say, you can stop this anytime you want. There's never a time we arrive at spanking first. When the warning comes, you know where it's going. You could stop it. And we literally start seeing our children take responsibility for their actions as to whether or not they were ever spanked. And I want you to understand that that's what God does with us. God would say to a nation, hey, listen, you continue this way. I'm going to do this. In other words, before I kick you out into Babylon, here is what I'm saying to you. I'm sending prophet after prophet after prophet to preach to you, to talk to you, and you need to listen. Correction came as the last step, not the first step. And that's why the child, when they receive it, the parent wasn't trying to provoke them to wrath. There was nurturing taking place. There was a structure developing, disciplining, and then came the correction. And that's why the Bible is saying, if you don't correct the child, you will spoil them. You will spoil them because the discipline no longer means anything because the child can rebel against it. They could even talk back to you. Nothing. You spoil the child. The child ends up being like spoiled food. The child's nature was not developed to be the kind of character it needs to be. And that's why attached to this correction, right after that comes instruction. Because now the child realizes, I better listen. So now that I better listen, here is the information you need to have. Because discipline, as I said, drives the need for wisdom. And wisdom needs instruction. So now that the child is in this place where the child now has to respond and listen to the parent, the Bible is saying, since the focus is to bring the child up in the Lord, now it's time to teach. The best times that we ever sought to teach our kids was after we had to do correction. They were willing to listen because they knew this is it. There's no way we are stopping this process, and it's all up to you. There's no going back to the top of warnings. There's no going back to the top of taking away privileges. It starts and ends here because you're here and you can stop it. I never forget putting my ears on the door when my kids were in their bedroom sometimes, and I would listen. And I remember them saying, how many whips did you get? How many whippings did you get? I'm like, oh, man, no, man. In this whole month, I ain't got nothing. And I said, oh, I can remember running back to the bedroom going, they're getting it. They're getting it. I was so excited because they understood. We stopped this. We don't have to do this. They're not walking in this house angry, hitting us. We can stop this. And they were young at that time. And the whippings became less, and it became irrelevant. By the time they were older teenagers, it was no need to even think about it. It's not a good time to do that psychologically, but there was no talk about it because it was removed. Because the instruction was to teach them the principles of God that we're going to take them back through the whole process of holding them to. And now comes the instruction. Why? Because you're trying to lead the person to Christ. Instruction is just not about the Bible. And let me give you an example as we wrap up here. Instruction here is, no, we want to talk about dating, son. That's what we tell them. I want to talk about dating because I'm leading you to a wife. So I don't want you going to 20,000 women because that could corrupt you. So let's just talk about, fundamental principle was you must date a young lady that shows an aptitude for Christ. That's the fundamental rule, son. So once you take care of that fundamental rule, we'll go to the next one. And so we developed a structure attached to dating because we're saying this dating is taking you to marriage. So the minute that you violate the structure, then the dating stops, lending you the car stops, all these things back up because we're now back to taking away privileges. So now we're dealing with instruction, and instruction is talking about dating to marriage. Where instruction is talking about why school and college is important. So instruction is not always throwing the Bible at them. Instruction is providing them wisdom because these things are important in the development of their life. Because the key thing here is he's saying this, and please don't forget this, of the Lord. Everything I'm doing is of the Lord, is for the Lord, because he gave the child. Every child is a gift from him. We did not bring this child into the world. He brought the child into the world. He is the one that puts air in their lungs. He is the one that provides food to cover them. He is the one that has invested everything in making sure this child is here. So as a result of that, it's about him. It's not about us. And many parents have made these children about them. They've used them as weapons in divorces, all kinds of things. No, the child is about God. This is what makes this child be a great person for the glory of God. That's what you found in the Timothys of the Bible. The great people in the Bible that has reflections from their parents because it was of the Lord. It was for the Lord. It was for the blessings of God. It was about his directive for that child's life. It was never about the parents. We're just vehicles to make this child a gift back to God. I used to say this all the time to my son. Son, at the end of the day, God is your father. My job is to cause you to love him so that he directs you. I'm just a vehicle as a father for you to enjoy your father, the Lord God. That's it. Give me a chance to get you there so that you fall in love with him. And you live a productive life. It's about God. It's not about me. Folks, as we raise our kids, do this as unto God, so that all the blessings that God has for us, we don't lose, which blesses the family and blesses us. And at the same time, we can sit back and enjoy our kids as our best friends. Stay focused.
3: 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And it's all about him, the Lord. 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And once again, fathers, let's remember as we raise our children that we do so as unto the Lord, because it's all about Him.
5: A missionary friend named Shannon once told me how hard it is for young people to tell their parents about plans to leave for the mission field.
6: I have many friends who are interested in missions. Some of these parents kick, scream, beg, plead, bribe, you know, whatever they can to keep their child safe within their grasp here in this country or close to them. It makes it very difficult for a young person to be able to say yes to the call of God on their life.
5: A lot of Christian parents think being a missionary is a great idea until their son or daughter says, "I think God's leading me in that direction." Jesus said, "Whoever loves son or daughter more than me is not worthy of me." I'm so thankful for parents who, more than anything else, wanted their 7 children to follow Christ, wherever that meant and whatever the price. With Seeking Him, I'm Nancy DeMoss Walkmuth.
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8: Imagine God coming to you in a dream at night and saying, ask what you wish for me to give to you. That's exactly what happened to the man who had taken over the throne from his dad, King David. And Solomon says, thou hast shown great loving kindness in thy servant David, my father, according as he walked before thee in truth and in righteousness and uprightness of heart toward thee. And thou hast reserved for him this great loving kindness, that thou hast given him a son to sit on his throne as it is this day. And now, O Lord my God, thou hast made thy servant king in the place of my father. Yet I am a little child. I do not know how to go out or come in. And thy servant is in the midst of thy people, which thou hast chosen, a great people who cannot be numbered or counted for multitude. So give thy servant an understanding heart to judge thy people, to discern between good and evil. For who is able to judge this great people of thine? Now, that's the setting for the book of Proverbs. In fact, we read in the next chapter in the book of 1 Kings, as the story we just read was from 1 Kings chapter 3. In the next chapter, the writer says he also spoke 3,000 proverbs and composed some 1,005 songs. Well, we're in the book of Proverbs today as we continue reading through this wisdom literature of God's Word. And today, Proverbs chapter 7 will be our text as we begin our reading. If we're willing, we'll get through several chapters. If you have your Bible, please turn with me to Proverbs chapter 7, words to live by from the New American Standard Translation of God's Word. My son, keep my words and treasure my commandments within you. Keep my commandments and live, and my teaching as the apple of your eye. Bind them on your fingers, write them on the tablet of your heart. Say to wisdom, you are my sister, and call understanding your intimate friend, that they may keep you from an adulteress, from the foreigner who flatters with her words. For at the window of my house I looked out through my lattice, and I saw among the naive, I discerned among the youths a young man lacking sense, passing through the street and near her corner, and he takes the way to her house. In the twilight, in the evening, in the middle of the night, and in the darkness, behold, a woman comes to meet him, dressed as a harlot and cunning of heart. She is boisterous and rebellious. Her feet do not remain at home. She is now in the streets, now in the squares, and lurks by every corner. So she seizes him and kisses him, and with a brazen face she says to him, I was due to offer peace offerings. Today I have paid my vows. Therefore I have come out to meet you, to seek your presence earnestly, and I have found you. I have spread my couch with coverings, with colored linens of Egypt. I have sprinkled my bed with myrrh, aloes, and cinnamon. Come, let us drink our fill of love until morning. Let us delight ourselves with caresses, for the man is not at home. He has gone on a long journey. He has taken a bag of money with him. At full moon, he will come home. With her many persuasions, she entices him. With her flattering lips, she seduces him. Suddenly, he follows her, as an ox goes to the slaughter, or as one in fetters to the discipline of a fool, until an arrow pierces through his liver, as a bird hastens to the snare, so he does not know that it will cost him his life. Now therefore, my sons, listen to me, and pay attention to the words of my mouth. Do not let your heart turn aside to her ways, do not stray into her paths, for many are the victims she has cast down, and numerous are all her slain. Her house is the way to Sheol, descending to the chambers of death. Proverbs chapter 8. Does not wisdom call, and understanding lift up her voice? On top of the heights, beside the way, where the paths meet, she takes her stand. Beside the gates at the opening to the city, at the entrance of the doors, she cries out, To you, O man, I call, and my voice is to the sons of man. O naive ones, discern prudence, and O fools, discern wisdom. Listen, for I shall speak noble things, and the opening of my lips will produce right things. For my mouth will utter truth, and wickedness is an abomination to my lips. All the utterances of my mouth are in righteousness. There is nothing crooked or perverted in them. They are all straightforward to him who understands, and right to those who find knowledge. Take my instruction, and not silver, and knowledge rather than choicest gold. For wisdom is better than jewels, and all desirable things cannot compare with her. I, wisdom, dwell with prudence, and I find knowledge and discretion. The fear of the Lord is to hate evil. Pride and arrogance are the evil way, and the perverted mouth I hate. Counsel is mine and sound wisdom. I am understanding. Power is mine. By me kings reign and rulers decree justice. By me princes rule and nobles, all who judge rightly. I love those who love me, and those who diligently seek me will find me. Riches and honor are with me, enduring wealth and righteousness. My fruit is better than gold, even pure gold, and my yield than choicest silver. I walk in the way of righteousness in the midst of the paths of justice, to endow those who love me with wealth, that I may fill their treasuries. The Lord possessed me at the beginning of his way, before his works of old. From everlasting I was established, from the beginning, from the earliest times of the earth. When there were no depths, I was brought forth. When there were no springs abounding with water, before the mountains were settled, before the hills, I was brought forth. While he had not yet made the earth and the fields, nor the first dust of the world, when he established the heavens, I was there. When he inscribed a circle on the face of the deep, when he made firm the skies above, when the springs of the deep became fixed, when he set for the sea its boundary, so that the water should not transgress his command, when he marked out the foundations of the earth, then I was beside him as a master workman. And I was daily his delight, rejoicing always before him, rejoicing in the world, his earth, and having my delight in the sons of men. Now therefore, O sons, listen to me, for blessed are they who keep my ways. Heed instruction and be wise, and do not neglect it. Blessed is the man who listens to me, watching daily at my gates, waiting at my doorposts. For he who finds me finds life and obtains favor from the Lord. But he who sins against me injures himself. All those who hate me love death. Proverbs chapter 9. Wisdom has built her house. She has hewn out her seven pillars. She has prepared her food. She has mixed her wine. She has also set her table. She has sent out her maidens. She calls from the tops of the heights of the city. Whoever is naive, let him turn in here. To him who lacks understanding, she says, come, eat of my food and drink of the wine I have mixed. Forsake your folly and live, and proceed in the way of understanding. He who corrects a scoffer gets dishonor for himself, and he who reproves a wicked man gets insults for himself. Do not reprove a scoffer, lest he hate you. Reprove a wise man, and he will love you. Give instruction to a wise man, and he will be still wiser. Teach a righteous man, and he will increase his learning. The fear of the Lord is the beginning of wisdom, and the knowledge of the Holy One is understanding. For by me your days will be multiplied, and years of life will be added to you. If you are wise, you are wise for yourself. And if you scoff, you alone will bear it. The woman of folly is boisterous. She is naive and knows nothing. She sits at the doorway of her house, on a seat by the high places of the city, calling to those who pass by, who are making their paths straight. Whoever is naive, let him turn in here. And to him who lacks understanding, she says, stolen water is sweet, and bread eaten in secret is pleasant. but he does not know that the dead are there, that her guests are in the depths of Sheol. Well, we'll pause there and read more from the book of Proverbs, but that'll be next time as we read from God's Word. Proverbs chapter 7, 8, and 9 today, part of the wisdom literature of God's Word, and a book that records for us over 800 Proverbs, according to Dr. Thomas Constable. Solomon apparently said some 3,000 Proverbs, and God in His grace has given us these to study, to learn from, as we read from God's Word. It's interesting that in chapter 9, and verse 10, we read, "The fear of the Lord is the beginning of wisdom," when in chapter 1 and verse 7, he says, "The fear of the Lord is the beginning of knowledge." But both point to the issue of knowing the Lord, or fearing Him. The knowledge of the Holy One is understanding. And how do we get that knowledge? Well, we read God's Word. Faith comes by hearing, and hearing by the Word of God. We thank you for joining in as we read from God's Word this time each day, and we look forward to seeing you again next time for more here on Christian Radio. Thanks for listening, and may God richly bless you.
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10: 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June 29th is Day of the Christian Martyr. Today we honor Perpetua, a nursing mother sent into a Roman arena in North Africa by the Emperor Severus. Her crime? Fidelity to Christ rather than to Roman rulers. Spectators described her face as radiant as she sang a serene hymn of triumph before being mauled by wild animals and then killed by a gladiator. They found written in her prison diary, "I think it is the greatest honor of my life, and I thank God for calling me to give my life for His sake and cause." Like Perpetua, may we boldly remain faithful to Christ, whatever the cost.
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12: Beloved, we want to look again at God creating His body back in eternity past. That was for us. That was for His children. That was for His church, that He built this body back in eternity past. No one could say it's because I did this or because I didn't do this. No, he's a sovereign God, and He chooses what He wants, when He wants, and how He wants. So we're going to come to that. But right now, let's have a word of prayer, and then we're going to spend some time studying His body, because that may be a very difficult concept to conceive. Let's pray. Father, thank You. Thank You for Your body. Thank You that You make it plain to us about Your body and how important Your body is. We ask these things, Father, because You love us and You've brought us a mighty, mighty long way, and You got great plans for us. Father, help Your people to understand the plans that You have for them. We ask these things in Jesus' name. Amen. Let's start at Ephesians 1, 22 and 23. I showed you last week body number one. Body number one was the body that the Father created for the Son and put it in the womb of Mary. And we're going to look at all of that. The first body, that was His human body. When we begin

He did something marvelous. In fact, in Revelations chapter, in Revelations chapter 5, the angels are praising him because he was slain before the foundation of the world. And that's how we got saved. He was slain before we even showed up. Now, all this is happening in the mind of God. God is creating all of this, and all of this is a reality, but it's God that's doing it way back in eternity past. And we can't even go back that far. But that's what he did, and he did it mostly for the Trinity: God the Father, God the Son, God the Holy Spirit. So he's done that. So again, we won't look at this body because that may be a hard concept for you to embrace. But let's take a look at it. Number one, I just talked about body number one, but let's talk about body number two, found in Ephesians 1 through 22, chapter 1, verse 22. And we're going to stay in Ephesians for a minute because his body shows up a number of times, but I think we got to get the concept. In verse 22 of Ephesians 1, he says, "And he put all things in subjection under his feet, and gave him as head over all things to the church, which is his body, the fullness of him who fills all in all." It was the body of Christ, that same body that the Father created in eternity past. You look at verse 16, chapter 2. It says, "And might reconcile them both in one body to God through the cross, by it having put to death the enmity." Again, it is his body. In Ephesians 3:6, he says, "And he, to be pacific, that the Gentiles are fellow heirs and fellow members of the body and fellowship, partakers of the promise in Christ Jesus through the gospel." And hold on to that "through the gospel," because that was our front door. That's how we enter into the body of Christ and into the kingdom of God. That's how we were justified, is through the body. Ephesians 4:4. "There's one body and one spirit, just as also you were called in one hope of your calling." Ephesians 4:1. "For the equipping of the saints for the work of service to the building up of the body of Christ." Ephesians 4:16. "For whom the whole body, being fitted and held together by what every joint supplies, according to the proper working of each individual part, called the growth of the body for the building up of itself in love." It was the body. And then he uses, when he talks about in Ephesians 5:23, he says, "For the husband is the head of the wife, as Christ also head of the church, he himself being the savior of the body." So it's the body of Christ. It's that spiritual body that God created way back in eternity past. And when you came into time, he put you in that body. Number one, you were chosen because he chose you. Let's talk about chosen just for a minute. Because everyone that has been placed into the body of Christ, this spiritual body, was chosen, made a sovereign choice for Israel. You know, Israel wasn't the best people, but he chose Israel to be his people because that's his sovereign choice. He could have chosen the Hittites, the Amorites, the Havites, the Jebusites, the Canaanites. He could have chose any group of people, but he chose the Israelites. That is his sovereign choice. When it came to the priesthood, he sovereignly chose and the Levites to occupy the priesthood, to be the mediator between God and his people as priests. That was a sovereign choice. He chose Abraham, and he put Abraham in a covenant with himself, unilateral covenant with himself.

0: You remember David? Who chose David? When Samuel went to anoint David as king, Jesse brought all of his son, all seven of his son, left out one, number eight. He left him out, which was David, and he passed all of them before Samuel. And God said, no, that's not the one. No, that's not the one. Yeah, he's tall. Yeah, it's not the one. So Samuel said, Jesse, is this all your sons? Jesse said, well, not really. We got one in the field, and he's tending the sheep. Samuel said, go get him. And we will not sit down until he comes. Went, brought in David. God sovereignly chose David. God told Samuel, rise up and anoint him because he's the one. And he became the next king. The next king. For the next few minutes, work on the point of your interest, of your entering this body. This body was gaining you interest from the standpoint that, yeah, you were chosen way back before the foundation of the world, but God brought in the gospel for you, and he chose you by way of the gospel. When you heard the gospel, his death, burial, and resurrection of Jesus Christ, and you believed, you were placed into the body of Christ. But now let's go back and talk about that. How did you just accidentally choose to accept the gospel? I don't want you to think it was of yourself. And better yet, I can probably explain it to you by saying, if you look at your physical birth, what part did you play? Did you send your parents an email and tell them what day you want to be born on, how tall you want to be, or you want to be a female or you want to be a male? What part did you play in your physical birth? Well, that's the same part you played in your spiritual birth. It was something that God did at a certain time in time. So let me run through this real quick. The Holy Spirit came and he convicted you. And not only did he convict you, led you to repentance. Not only did he lead you to repentance, he led you to faith to believe. Not only did he lead you to faith to believe, he led you to regeneration. So the Holy Spirit regenerated you, and now you enter the body of Christ. And that's where you're going to be forever. It's a spiritual body. It's supernatural. And we're going to talk more specifically how you got into that body. But right now, because of time, let's pray. Father, we want to thank you. We want to thank you again, again, and again, and again for all that you have done on our behalf, because you love us. Thank you for what your Son did. Thank you for what your Holy Spirit did. And now, because of the Trinity, we are in the body of Christ and on our way to glory. We thank you so much. Now, Father, again, bless your people to understand the depth, the height, the length, the width of your plan for them. And Father, we're going to give you praise, give you glory. We ask these things in Jesus' name. Amen.
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4: Hi, my name is Hudson, and this is the Pledge of Allegiance. I pledge allegiance to the flag of the United States of America and to the republic for which it stands, one nation, under God, indivisible, with liberty and justice for all. I pledge allegiance to the Bible, God's holy word, and I will make it a lamp unto my feet and a light unto my path. I will hide its words in my heart that I might not sin against God.

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1: A bodily resurrection of Jesus is one of the cardinal doctrines of the Christian faith. 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He's risen. That's the thrilling message which electrified a lethargic and sinful generation in the Roman Empire, turned them upside down, wrong side out and right side up, and they went out to tell the world about it. There'd be hope today if the church would preach this truth with much assurance, let me tell you.
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4: It's 78 and clear. Wind is from the southeast at 5 to 10 miles per hour. Today, clear with a high in the mid-90s. Tonight, clear with a low in the upper 70s. Then tomorrow, clear with a high in the mid-90s. Tomorrow night, clear with a low in the upper 70s. It's 78 and clear.

0: The culture is dominating our conversation. Who this movie star is, who this ball player is, what he's wearing, what she's wearing. Because we live in that kind of a culture. The things that go on around us, the laws that are being passed, the attitudes that people have, and the way Christians oftentimes find themselves, oftentimes too late, caught up in this culture with its vain philosophies, with its immoral attitudes and actions. And then we wonder why the church has such little influence and impact on our society.
1: There was a time when the television sat in the corner of the room. Now the screen is carried in our hands. We don't just watch culture, we scroll it and we stream it. While technology isn't the enemy, the messages that it delivers shape how we think about truth, morality, and even God. Today on In Touch, the teaching ministry of Dr. Charles Stanley, we'll get a biblical frame of reference, one that, if applied, will help us in surviving our present culture.
0: A culture like you and I live in is certainly not a big friend to Christians. And so what we have to ask is this: how do you and I live in a culture that is so opposed to what we believe and whose lifestyle is so totally different from ours? How do we live in a culture like this without being captivated by it, overwhelmed by it, overcome by it, and most of all, without becoming like it? How do we live in this culture but live above it? Well, that's what I want to talk about in this message, and I want to talk about the key to living in the culture as we live in and yet not becoming a part of it. So I want you to turn to the little book of Titus. And beginning in verse 5, he gives us a little reasoning here. He says, "For this reason I left you in Crete, that you would set in order what remains and appoint elders in every city as I directed you." Then he tells him what kind of people he should be looking for and so forth. Then he comes to verse 9. And he talks about one of the key qualities that these people are to have, and that's this: holding fast the faithful word, which is in accordance with the teaching, so that he will be able to both exhort in sound doctrine and to refute those who contradict. Now, here's the phrase I want you to notice. He says, holding fast the faithful word. What does he mean when he talks about holding fast? Simply this: when you hold something, you hold it by your hand. When he says holding fast the faithful word, the word means to cling to hold it tight, to hold it close. That is to apply it to your life. So here's what Paul is saying. He says, teaching them to hold tightly to the word of God, cling to the truth of the word of God, apply it to your life. Because he knew that the Christians that live in that culture of Crete, they would be so highly influenced, very subtly influenced, that before long, you couldn't tell the Christian from the non-Christian. What a message for our day and time. Because we live in that kind of a culture. And we could use many other words to describe the things that go on around us, the laws that are being passed, the attitudes that people have, and the way Christians oftentimes find themselves, oftentimes too late, caught up in this culture with its vain philosophies, with its immoral attitudes and actions. And then we wonder why the church has such little influence and impact on our society. It does have a relationship with the fact that we have ceased to cling to. We have hold tightly to the principles and the teachings of the Word of God. Now, practically speaking, you say, practically speaking, then how do we cling to it? How do you cling to the Word of God? How do you keep this in your heart and in your mind, before your eyes and on your lips? Well, there's 7 short things. I'm going to give you time to write them down. The first one is this: read it carefully. Don't just read through it quickly. Let me read 2 or 3 verses right quick. Read it carefully. What does it say? What does it say? Meditate upon it daily. Read it carefully. Meditate upon it daily. That is, what is this really saying? And how am I to handle this? What is God saying about himself and about me? Thirdly, study it seriously. This is not just another book. Listen. Why do you suppose somebody had the idea of calling this Holy Bible? Because it's from a holy God. That's the reason this is holy. We read it carefully, we meditate upon it daily, and listen, not only that, but we study it seriously, and we believe it wholeheartedly. We believe it wholeheartedly. We obey it consistently. We apply it personally. And we share it confidently. Now, what happens? How does the culture ultimately destroy us? I want you to jot these down. I'm going to give you a list. Number one, when you do not hold the Word of God closely, then the following things happen. The culture gets your attention. They get your attention. All kinds of ways they throw things at you to get your attention. That's number one. Secondly, eventually they begin to influence you because you keep listening and you keep watching. So they get your attention by the, that's appealing. Then they begin to influence your thinking. The third thing that happens is this. They win your affections. And what you first were not interested in got your attention. You became very interested, and the next thing you know, won your affections. Once it wins your affections, the next thing that happens is it redirects your focus. Before, you were focused on spiritual things, but now you find yourself more focused on the culture around you, what other people are thinking, what they're saying, so they redirect your focus. Next thing is, before long you realize they're dominating your conversation. The culture's dominating your conversation. Who this movie star is, who this ball player is, what he's wearing, what she's wearing. In other words, all of these things, what happens is your interest level has been redirected and therefore it dominates your conversation. What is your conversation primarily filled with today? The next thing that happens, you know what? It influences your dress, the way you dress. Oh, no, you don't think so? Let me give an example. Enough Christian young women have watched, got their attention, influenced their thinking, changed their focus. And you know what happens? Now they're cutting their blouses off. They're lowering whatever else they're wearing. Why? I'll tell you why. They're doing it because that's what seems to be the thing to do. You know what they've done? They have allowed the culture to determine the way they dress. And I would say to any young lady, would you dress like that and walk into the presence of the Son of God? No, you wouldn't. Why do you let the culture around you influence you to dress in a way that is certainly far from being the best? Or even oftentimes just plain decency. Let me ask you a question. For a Christian, what do you want people to look at? It is our eyes we want people to look at. Why? Because that's who we are. Don't let the culture clog your mind with false ideas and patterns of belief and behavior that you become less than what God wants you to be. You know, if you have good self-esteem, you don't have to show off anything. The fact that you want to show off something says you have poor self-esteem and you're trying to do something to get somebody's attention. If you live a godly life, you won't have to worry about getting anybody's attention. Listen to this. They will see it in your eyes. They will see it in your countenance. And they will feel it in your presence. You don't have to undress to get their attention. But the culture is working at it. Listen, dominating your conversation, influencing your dress, and also influencing your choice of music. There's no doubt about it that music, the way we have it today, oftentimes has been one of the key weapons of Satan to drag millions of young people away from godly ideas, the Word of God, truth, decency, morality, godliness. And what do they do? You see, there's all kind of music. Somebody says, well, everybody has all kind of music. That's right. There's all kinds. What does it do to you? Does it cause you to worship God? Now, there's lots of songs out there that are just pleasant, good songs, and doesn't have any physical effect. Can have you make you have an emotional feeling of feeling good because of it. But if it so works in your body that you begin to feel sensual, what you have to ask is this: where did that come from? That's why you have to be careful what you listen to, how you dress. The world culture has penetrated every facet of our society. One of the most powerful weapons is music. You know what else will happen? Watch this. We're talking about the effect of the culture. The culture will steal God's tithe from God's work because they'll say, you ought to have this. Get in debt. You got to buy. I'll have a new one of these, or some of that, and some of this over here. And after all, you don't only have one life. You got to live it up. Next thing you know, you're in debt. Next thing you know, you're taking God's tithe to pay off debts because you've misused God's money, because you let the world persuade you, indoctrinate you, cloud your mind, fog your whole belief system. And now what happens? They got you trapped. Debt is a trap. I've never heard anybody in all of my years say, I love being in debt. No, but I've heard many, many people say, oh, I wish to God I were not in debt. You know what else the secular society around us is going to do? They alter your schedule. You say, well, they can't alter my schedule. Oh, yes, they have. And yes, they do. You know how? Because you stop clinging to the Word of God and following its principles and the teachings of Jesus, here's what happened. Altered your schedule, so you don't read it much anymore. Time you spent reading the Scriptures and filling your mind with the thoughts of God, now you fill it with the thoughts of the world. You let them, listen, you know what you did? You allowed them to change your schedule. You know what else they'll do? They'll fill your mind with sensuality and immoral thoughts over and over and over and over and over again until finally, you know what's happening? You're committing the very things you see on TV. Or the lust pattern in your life has become so strong you feel that you're in bondage. Isn't it interesting that Satan offers these awesome promises only to find yourself in bondage of something now you hate because you cannot stop. You know why? You severed yourself from the anchor, the living Word of God. Then what happens? They want to ruin your witness. The culture wants to drag you away from God. The culture can't get you away from God until they get you away from the book. Until they get you away from God's book, they can't get you away from God. And once they do, it ruins your witness. Then you're so much like them, it doesn't make any difference any longer. They love your company now because you're no longer a contradiction to the way they live. You're so much like them, you don't bother them anymore. So how you doing? Glad to see you. Before, because you were like salt and like light. Now you're so much like them, it doesn't make any difference anymore. If you don't cling to the Word of God, listen carefully, you will not cling to God. He gave us this book. He gave us this truth for our, listen, not only for our salvation, but for our protection. And you know what will happen? Eventually, the culture will make you useless for the kingdom of God. Because having altered your schedule, you have no time to serve Him, little or no time to read His Word at all. And now that you're spending your money on things rather than giving God what ought to be given to Him, you're not interested in people being saved any longer because you see now your life is so self-centered and so caught up in yourself. And you know what's happened? You haven't even realized that it's happened. You are so far from where you used to be. When you read the Scriptures every night and you believed that somehow the Word of God must be a vital part of your life, and then the culture got your attention, began to affect your thinking, won your emotions, and got your focus off God. And now what happens? It leads you into idolatry. You know what idolatry is? Idolatry is, listen carefully, idolatry takes place in your life when anything, any person, any practice is more important to you than your relationship to Jesus Christ. You let the culture get your attention, penetrate your thinking, win your emotions, and get your focus off of God and off of His Word. Now, here is the tragedy of it all. Listen carefully. Here is the tragedy of it all. Right now, if you listen, say amen.
2: Amen.
0: Eventually, if there's no genuine change in your life, here's what's going to happen. One of these days, you're going to die. And somebody's going to come and look at your body in the casket. And here's what they're going to say. Saved soul, wasted life. Because you let the culture get your attention, influence your thinking, win your emotions, turn your focus from God. And what I want you to see is this. He says, hold it tenaciously. Cling to it, he says. You say, all right. Okay, I admit that I haven't, so what do I do? Now listen very carefully so you won't misunderstand. I'm gonna give you a word. Don't jump to any conclusion until I define it. The way you deal with drifting, handling it loosely, laying it aside, it's no longer in your heart, no longer really in your mind, no longer before your eyes, and therefore not on your lips. The word is repent. Now watch this carefully. Repentance, while the word means change and turn another direction, that will never work until the following thing is true. The motive must be right. If you repent, turn away from this action or this attitude because you're afraid of God's judgment, because you fear what may happen to you, it won't work. You know what? Before long, you'll be right back at it. The motive must be, I want to turn. I want to repent of this sin because I'm grieved that my relationship to my God is not right. I'm grieved that I've grieved Him. Grieved in my heart that I've been trying to live and convince and persuade and argue and defend, and my relationship with Him has been awesomely damaged. When that is your motive, repentance will be a reality. I've just told you the truth. And we have one simple command. Cling to it. Hold it tightly. Apply it to your life. Live by it. And you'll experience God's very best in your life. If you're one of those persons who's never trusted Jesus Christ as your Savior, what are you going to say when you stand before Him and He says, this is the standard by which I'm judging you. You've neglected it. You've denied His Son. You've turned away. You let the culture determine your eternal destiny. What in this world are you going to say? You won't have anything to say. And I want to encourage you to ask the Lord Jesus Christ to forgive you of your sins and tell Him today that you acknowledge your sinfulness. You're not coming to Him because you deserve to be saved. You're coming asking for mercy. You want Him to forgive you and to save you from your sins. You're committing yourself to Him. You want to live a godly life. You want to walk in His ways. And you know what will happen? He'll change your life. And what you used to look at and think was so important will lose its importance. And the things you've neglected will become the most precious things in your life. And now, Father, how grateful we are for this precious book, this indestructible, eternal, faithful word of yours. I pray that you'll sink this message into the heart of every single person. Let it cut deeply into the heart of one who has drifted, fallen away, living in sin, but knowing as they've listened, I've heard the truth. Let there be genuine repentance and a fresh new love and devotion and clinging to the Word is my prayer in Jesus' name. Amen.
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1: 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God uses several ways to get a believer's attention, and we need to respond well. Here's a moment with Charles Stanley.
10: Well, I think his primary method is the Word of God. And you'd be reading the Word of God and think, oh my goodness, I hadn't thought about that. I need to check up on that, Lord. Thank you for showing me that. Or sometimes he uses another person. And that person in a conversation may say something, you thought, oh, you know what, that's the way I've been thinking. So he uses people. He uses circumstances to get our attention, to begin to think about how we are living and what are the habits of my life? So he uses people, his words, circumstances, many things, I think, to draw us to the reality of what's really going on in our life. So I think all of us should be able to listen to someone. And if we see something that's not right in their life, we should be able to help bring that person to a point of correction, but not in a condemning way, in a very loving, sensitive way, and sensitive to the Holy Spirit as to the timing and what we ought to say and how we ought to say it. Especially if a person's down in their thinking or going through a difficult time or maybe something going on in their family, condemnation is not what they need. They need to be loved. And sometimes you have to take a person where they are down here and bring them and encourage them through all of this and then get them to the place where they can hear you and realize that, you know what, you're not condemning me. You're really loving me by telling me this. Thank you very much. And sometimes you have to bring them up through a path of gradual acceptance that what you really desire from them is the best.
1: Learn more about growing in Christ and helping others to do the same at intouch.org. 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How are you going to apply what you heard today? We'd love to hear from you today. Ahead on In Touch, so many things compete for our attention that it's easy to feel saturated in decision-making. Hear a caution to guard against allowing that fatigue to create complacency. I hope you'll join us again for In Touch, the teaching ministry of Dr. Charles Stanley. 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
11: 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My name's Brian, and if you missed it, I'll be in for Colin all this week as he is preparing for a bone marrow transplant. In fact, stick with me this morning. I have some very specific prayer requests that Colin sent to us, where we can lift him up in the areas where he's been struggling as he waits for this big transplant. Also, I have a short prayer to share with you that was written in 1800 at the White House for the White House. Pretty cool thing as we get ready to celebrate America's birthday. And just like my friend Colin does, I want to start today with some scripture. If you have a Bible, open up to Psalm 106. We'll look at verses 1 through 3. Praise the Lord. Oh, give thanks to the Lord, for he is good. For his loving kindness is everlasting. Who can speak of the mighty deeds of the Lord? Or can show forth all his praise? How blessed are those who keep justice, who practice righteousness at all times.

Oh, praise the name. That's Choir Room Singers. I'm Brian, and you're listening to KHCB. Once again, if you haven't heard, I'll be in for Colin all this week because, good news, he's been approved and cleared for that bone marrow transplant. It's the best option for him for his aplastic anemia. I know he's so grateful to all of you as you've been sending him notes of encouragement and prayer. It just means the world to him. Now, this week, as he prepares for that transplant, which is scheduled on Friday, he's going to be undergoing chemo and radiation. Right now, two types of chemo each day. Can you imagine? So we asked him for some specific prayer requests, and I've got a couple to give you today. First of all, he said that his appetite hasn't been very good. He's been nauseous, and he really would like to be able to keep eating. Pray for that with me, would you? Also, he's concerned about his major organs handling this type of intense treatment. Pray the Lord would sustain those major organs. And a really cool piece of information in the midst of this, his son Tim is his donor, his bone marrow donor. And he wants us to continue to pray for Tim's health as he undergoes the process of donating some bone marrow. And as our friend Colin would obviously do, he said, pray that God will receive all the glory. It's just like our friend Colin, isn't it? Send him encouragement and prayers today if you could. Again, the email address is colinl@khcb.org. colinl@khcb.org.

a group called Faithful Heart, and a song, The Lord's Prayer. Good morning, I'm Brian, in for Colin Lambert all this week. Thanks for hanging out with me. Now, one of the important principles for us as we study the scriptures together is context. And when it comes to the Lord's Prayer, it's really important to see that Jesus gave us these instructions on how to pray in the midst of the Sermon on the Mount in Matthew chapter 6. But if you just zoom into the words of the Lord's Prayer, you miss some of his other instruction about praying. We can find it in Matthew 6, beginning at verse 5. He said, "When you pray, you are not to be like the hypocrites, for they love to stand and pray in the synagogues and on the street corners, so they may be seen by men. Truly I say to you, they have their reward in full. But you, when you pray, go into your inner room, close your door, and pray to your Father who is in secret. And your Father who sees what is done in secret will reward you. And when you're praying, do not use meaningless repetition, as the Gentiles do, for they suppose they will be heard for their many words. So do not be like them, for your Father knows what you need before you ask him. Pray then in this way." And then Jesus gives us the Lord's Prayer. And I love the beauty of it and the simplicity of it. It's almost as if Jesus is taking the pressure off. We can just talk to the Lord, tell him how much we love him, and ask him for the things that we need, and thank him for what he's already given us. Isn't it amazing?

This is Max McLean. What can really happen to a child of God? Is there anything that can come between God and his children? Listen to the Bible from Romans 8. And we know that in all things God works for the good of those who love him, who have been called according to his purpose. For those God foreknew, he also predestined to be conformed to the likeness of his Son, that he might be the firstborn among many brothers. And those he predestined, he also called. Those he called, he also justified. Those he justified, he also glorified. What then shall we say in response to this? If God is for us, who can be against us? He who did not spare his own Son, but gave him up for us all, how will he not also along with him graciously give us all things? Who will bring any charge against those whom God has chosen? It is God who justifies. Who is he that condemns? Christ Jesus, who died, more than that, who was raised to life, is at the right hand of God and is also interceding for us. Who shall separate us from the love of Christ? Shall trouble or hardship or persecution or famine or nakedness or danger or sword? As it is written,

0: from the love of God that is in Christ Jesus, our Lord. From Romans 8, listen to the Bible. It's great for the soul.
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sharing the gospel since 1962. We are KHCB, and we help you draw closer to Christ. Good morning, I'm Brian, in for Colin Lambert all this week. Thanks for joining me. And in many ways, I think I've found that there's a paradox in being a follower of Jesus. Here's what I mean. The more I learn about the Lord, it feels like the less I actually know. Put another way, the more I begin to understand the glory of God and study the scriptures, the more I realize how much I still have to learn and how much I don't really understand about him. And that was kind of encapsulated for me by a particular passage in the scriptures, Isaiah 66:1, which says, "Heaven is my throne, and the earth is my footstool. Where then is a house you could build for me? And where is a place that I can rest?" Isn't that word picture amazing? Heaven is my throne and the earth is my footstool. That's how big God is and how little I really understand about him. Okay? Now, worldly knowledge, as we know, produces pride and arrogance. And this is why I think godly wisdom, as the scriptures indicate, produces humility. And I had a good friend tell me a number of years ago that there's a way that we can almost test ourselves to see if we're growing in godly wisdom and humility. It's this question. Ask yourself, do you look more like Jesus today than you did 90 days ago? And if the answer is yes, you're on the right path. But it also implies that we all have room to grow as well, doesn't it? So what about you? Do you look more like Jesus today than you did 90 days ago?

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3: 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Or you can send something to 2424 South Boulevard, Houston, Texas, 77098. Well, tomorrow is the first day of July, and among other things, it is the beginning of a 31-day journey through the book of John. Here is the KHCB family dives into the Gospel of John. It's a study called Abide. 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To find out more, I do encourage you to stop by khcb.org as together we study the book of John. Let's turn our attention now to the daily financial report, a report of the Lord's faithfulness here to the ministry of KHCB. We are so grateful for the way that the Lord has sustained the work of KHCB through friends like you. I'm especially grateful for those of you who have contributed here in the month of June. We've received 1,730 donations to KHCB this month. 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
4: It's 78 and clear. Wind is from the southeast at 5 to 10 miles per hour. Today, clear with a high in the mid-90s. Tonight, clear with a low in the upper 70s. Then tomorrow, clear with a high in the mid-90s. Tomorrow night, clear with a low in the upper 70s. It's 78 and clear.

The voice of Michael W. Smith, right here on 105.7 FM, KHCB Houston. Hello again, I'm Brian, in for Colin Lambert this week. A little fun fact about me, before I got into radio, I was actually a high school teacher. I spent six school years teaching ninth grade geography and 11th grade world history, and I loved it. So as you can imagine, as a former history teacher, I'm really excited about America's 250th birthday coming up this weekend. So with that in mind, I have a historical fun fact for you. Don't worry, no quiz later. Did you know America's first capital wasn't Washington, D.C.? Yeah, George Washington, believe it or not, was inaugurated in 1789 in New York City, which was the first capital under the Constitution. Then, as he had Washington, D.C. built, he moved the capital to Philadelphia from 1790 to 1800, which means that he never actually lived in the White House. John Adams was the first president to live in the White House, and it was only for about the last 4 months of his presidency. And what I found really fascinating was that as he wrapped up his short time in the White House, President John Adams wrote a short prayer for that home. He wrote, "May none but honest and wise men ever rule under this roof." Isn't that cool? I love that he recorded that brief prayer. And we can talk about it today on a Christian radio station in a country that allows for the freedoms we enjoy. Praise God for this country. And I echo John Adams' prayer. May none but honest and wise men ever rule under the roof of the White House.

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1: One of my favorite snapshots is that of my son kneeling down with both hands outstretched towards his 11-month-old son who's just learning to walk. Their eyes are locked. Steve, my son, has a big smile on his face. What the photo doesn't capture is his warm, inviting voice as he says, "Come on, come on, Christian, come on." It's a picture of trust and commitment. As a little boy took those first tentative steps towards his daddy, whose hands quickly caught him as he lost his balance and started to fall. Only someone with a very perverted mind would kneel before his little son, encouraging him to come, then allow him to fall when he could easily catch him and prevent his falling. Trust is the result of a loving relationship. A little boy learning to walk is completely innocent. He trusts implicitly. Some individuals, however, face situations which perplex them. They pray and ask God to do something, claiming promises from God's Word. Then, when things don't come together as they expect, they think that God held out His hands toward them, asking them to walk towards Him, but when they stumbled, He wasn't there to catch them and they fell. Then they hesitate, uncertain, not knowing for sure whether or not God can be trusted. There are as many variations of this as there are disappointed men and women. Question: do we have unrealistic expectations of what God will do? Or is it that we have been misled by pop theology, by those who teach that you can ask absolutely anything and God will do it? They often cite verses such as John 14:14, which says, "You may ask me for anything in my name, and I will do it." One of our problems, which results in frustration and hesitation, is that we are reading other people's mail. Let me explain. Let's suppose that inadvertently the mailman put a letter addressed to your neighbor in your post office box. Not paying attention to the address on the envelope, you open the letter and you read an invitation to a dinner party next Friday night at the home of a famous celebrity. Great, you think. Pretty exciting. On the given evening, you go to the home where the dinner party is to be held. Your name, though, is not on the guest list, and you are turned away. Here is the application. One of the first principles of Bible study is asking, to whom was this promise given? Then ask, if the promise is made to a specific group or individual, is there a principle which does apply to me? There are some promises in the Bible which are given specifically to individuals. It has their name on them exclusively. God made promises to Abraham, David, and many to His people Israel. Likewise, Jesus made some specific promises to certain individuals. Yet there is an application which you can make to your own life. A final thought. Your spiritual mailbox is full of unopened mail with the sender's address spelled H-E-A-V-E-N. The Bible is full of promises that have your name on them. Many of the marvelous promises found in the Old Testament, including the encouraging words of Psalms, are universal principles which you can apply to your life. Most of what Jesus taught is for His followers of all ages and has your name on the address. God is faithful, and He honors the heart that is fully committed to Him. What the writer of Scripture penned 3 millennia ago is still true. For the eyes of the Lord range throughout the earth to strengthen those whose hearts are fully committed to Him. Some things never change. Think about it.
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Music from Scott Crepane, right here on KHCB, the radio station that helps you draw closer to Christ. Now, if you're just tuning in, you might be like, wow, who's this guy? Yeah, well, my name's Brian, and I have the privilege of filling in for our friend Colin Lambert this week. So here's what's going on. Colin's doing okay, don't worry. He actually has some good news to share. He's going to be undergoing a bone marrow transplant, Lord willing, this Friday. That means, of course, he found a donor, and in a really sweet turn in this whole thing, Tim, his son, will be his bone marrow donor. Isn't that beautiful? Now, he's going to be undergoing chemo and radiation all this week to prepare his body to receive those healthy cells. So that means they're just going to be pumping him full of chemicals and radiation to kill his bad cells. And that's going to be a really difficult journey for him this week. So we know you've been faithful in praying for Colin, and we're asking you to continue lifting him up in prayer, maybe even sending him words of encouragement. Once again, the email is colinl@khcb.org, colinl@khcb.org. This morning, I've been sharing some very specific prayer requests from our friend Colin. Here's a few more for you. He asked that you would pray against severe side effects. As I'm sure you know, chemo and radiation can be really difficult on the body. He also wants you to pray that the transplant will be effective in curing his aplastic anemia. Lord, make it so. And also, he'd like us to pray for his family, that they'd be cared for in his absence. Please keep calling in your prayers and stay tuned right here to KHCB.

0: Time now for the community calendar, announcing special events taking place in the community at churches and Christian organizations. Vacation Bible School will be held at Northeast Freeway Baptist in Crosby, July 15th through the 17th. It will be in the mornings from 9 a.m. until noon, and all ages are welcome. 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Vacation Bible School at Northeast Freeway Baptist in Crosby, July 15th through the 17th, in the mornings from 9 a.m. until noon. Deep Dive Adventure, that's the theme of VBS that will be held on July 17th and 18th. It's going to be Friday, July 17th from 5 to 8 p.m. and then Saturday, July 18th from 11 a.m. until 3 p.m. for children in grades kindergarten through 12th grade. And this is at Market Street Baptist, the church on Market Street in Houston, and it's free. You can find out more information at marketstreetbc.org. 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The Market Street Baptist Church hosting Vacation Bible School, kindergarten through the 12th grade, July 17th and 18th, Friday evening, and Saturday, 11 a.m. to 3 p.m. A children's summer camp is being held through July 10th, and this is going to be held at Faith and Grace Church in Stafford, the church at 11723 South Kirkwood. The summer camp, the event is for those ages 5 through 12. It's a free summer camp, and their theme is Nurturing Kingdom Kids Today, Building Godly Leaders for Tomorrow. 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

was Laura Story. This is KHCB, and once again, I'm Brian, filling in for Colin Lambert this week. Thanks for spending time with me. Now, I don't know about you, but the pace of life can sometimes just become totally overwhelming. Now, it's not just smartphones, it's not just our jobs and our marriages, but our kids. I've got 5 kids, and I can hardly keep up with their calendars, let alone my own. And sometimes I know what falls short in the midst of all that craziness is making sure I'm spending time in God's Word. Can you relate to that? Well, that's why we here at KHCB came up with a really cool program called Abide, and it launches tomorrow. You can be part of it. It's a Bible reading program that's a 31-day journey through John. And every day, if you sign up, we're going to send you a text message that includes a link to a reading in the Gospel of John and a specific word of encouragement tied right to that scripture. It's perfect for our busy lives because, you know, that reminder will come right to your phone. 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Once again, that's khcb.org/abide. All right, let's continue praising the Lord Jesus. Here's Maranatha Singers on KHCB.

0: Fighting the Curse. This is Ken Ham, author, speaker, and blogger on science and the Bible's reliability. As Christians, God's Word must shape our thinking in all areas, including technology. You see, technologies like AI aren't inherently bad, they're just tools. They can be used for evil or to help us fight against the effects of the curse. In Genesis, we're charged with ruling over God's creation. Now, technology helps us develop new ways to care for creation while working for man's good. But while technology has some great benefits, we shouldn't put our hope in it. It can temporarily fight the curse, but the only permanent solution is faith in Jesus Christ, who will someday create a new heaven and earth.
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Do you ever get stuck in a cycle of ruminating over past failures? I know I do. Good morning, my name's Brian. I'm filling in for Colin Lambert all this week on KHCB. Glad you're here. So a couple of years ago, I really got stuck in one of those patterns of rumination. You see, I'd failed one of my kids, wasn't there for them when they really needed me, and I just kept beating myself up about it. It was wrecking me. So I brought this to one of my spiritual mentors and in tears shared about this failure and how I just can't stop thinking about it. And she looked at me and said, "Boy, Brian, I'm so glad you came to me with this, and I'm so sorry you're feeling this way. But did you know how terrible your theology is?" Now, I looked at her in shock, like, "Wait, how dare you tell me my theology's bad here?" But you know what? She was right. She said, "Brian, Christ died for that failure. We are sinners who are redeemed by the blood of Jesus." And so she gave me this piece of advice that I think may help you today if you're stuck beating yourself up over some past sins. She told me that every time I get caught thinking about that past failure, stop myself and say, "And for that, Christ died." Maybe you want to try that today. If you're having a hard time letting go of some of your past sins, when that comes up in your mind, say to yourself, "And for that, Christ died." I think it'll really help.

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1: It's 78 and clear. Wind is from the southeast at 5 to 10 miles per hour. Today, clear with a high in the mid-90s. Tonight, clear with a low in the upper 70s. Then tomorrow, clear with a high in the mid-90s. Tomorrow night, clear with a low in the upper 70s. It's 78 and clear.

0: When you think of power, you don't think of a lamb. When you think of a conqueror, you don't think of a lamb. Yet the most transformative figure in history was announced to the world not as a king, not as a warrior, but as a lamb. Today on Insight for Living, Chuck Swindoll begins a remarkable three-day journey through the Bible's most profound symbol. From the very first pages of Scripture, God was weaving a single crimson thread through history, pointing toward the one who would come, suffer, and surrender his life.
1: If you brought a Bible with you today, you will want to locate the writing of Isaiah the prophet, chapter 53. Mark that place with your finger, and you may wish to put the outline of the message today back at Genesis chapter 22, where we will begin in a few moments. But the reading will be from Isaiah 53, beginning at verse 3 down through verse 7. Isaiah 53, verse 3. He was despised and forsaken of men, a man of sorrows and acquainted with grief, and like one from whom men hide their face, he was despised, and we did not esteem him. Surely our griefs he himself bore, and our sorrows he carried, yet we ourselves esteemed him stricken, smitten of God, and afflicted. But he was pierced through for our transgressions. He was crushed for our iniquities. The chastening for our well-being fell upon him, and by his scourging we are healed. All of us, like sheep, have gone astray. Each of us has turned to his own way, but the Lord has caused the iniquity of us all to fall on him. He was oppressed and he was afflicted, yet he did not open his mouth. Like a lamb that is led to slaughter, and like a sheep that is silent before its shearers, so he did not open his mouth. Because this section of Scripture speaks of our Savior, we desire today that he be honored and magnified as we live out the truth of what we have just read.
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1: When you think of a lamb, you don't think of something powerful or mighty or strong or all that impressive, do you? For example, if you were the campaign manager of the one running for president, I doubt that your motto would be, "Vote for our man, he is a real lamb." As a leader, a real lamb. And isn't it interesting when they come up with names for cars, you will never see one called a lamb. Think of them, how about the Cadillac Lamb? It just doesn't work, does it? Or a Hummer Lamb. It's not right. It's not what you'd expect. I even thought about some of the ball team names that come to mind. We have the Lions, don't we? And there's the LSU Tigers, that's another one. And you've got, I hate to say this because I'll get a response, we're the Aggies, and that's another group that we have to put up with. And the Broncos in Denver, and the Vikings in Minnesota, but you'll never read of the New York Lambs. Just not gonna be there. You'll have Giants, but you won't have Lambs. Why? Because it's not very impressive. It's not very significant. Surely the thought of a lamb did not impress the shakers and movers of the first century in the Middle East. I mean, there certainly were some type A individuals who got word of this man who was taking Galilee by storm. I mean, people were being swept into his teaching and they were following him by the thousands. And then word gets back to someone's headquarters and they hear, did you hear that he's known as the lamb? a lamb. You sang the words to the song, and it's my favorite part of the song we sang. Who would have thought that a lamb could rescue the souls of men? Now, why would the songwriter put that in there? Because you don't think of lambs as rescuing anyone. You rescue lambs. Lambs don't rescue you, unless, of course, the lamb is the Lamb of God. Now, it was all of this in my mind that led me to open my concordance. Now, there's a word, concordance. If you're a serious student of the Bible, you need to have in your library a concordance, which is an alphabetical listing of all the words in the Bible and scripture reference providing where they are mentioned. And I got my concordance on my desk, and I turned to Lamb, and I was amazed how many references there were to this little animal. I mean, you would think it plays a role that no other animal in Scripture plays. In fact, it does. One of the early references to lamb is found in Genesis chapter 22. If you've not yet turned there, please open your Bible to that 22nd chapter. It is a tender, touching story of a father who was told to take the life of his son. We have to pause at that moment and believe what we just heard. Every time I read Genesis 22, I'm taken aback by Abraham's obedience. Look at the command from God, verse 1. It came about after these things that God tested Abraham and said to him, Abraham, and he said, here am I. He said, take now your son, your only son, whom you love, Isaac. Go to the land of Moriah and offer him there as a burnt offering on one of the mountains of which I will tell you. Abraham rose early in the morning and saddled the donkey and took two of his young men with him and Isaac, his son. And he split wood for the burnt offering and arose and went to the place which God had told him. Yes, you read that correctly. Abraham is an aging father. The son is born to the family late in life, and many years have passed since the birth, and Isaac is now a young adult. We know that because he carries the firewood up the mountain for the altar to be built. Look at verse 6. Abraham took the wood of the burnt offering and laid it on Isaac, his son. And he took in his hand the fire and the knife. The two of them walked together. When I was growing up in Sunday school, I remember seeing pictures of Abraham and Isaac. And Isaac was just a little lad. But little boys can't carry firewood, certainly not up the side of a mountain. This is a grown man. Isaac is smart enough to realize that in his hand is that which will be the makings of an altar. In his father's hand is the torch, which will set fire to the altar. So his question makes sense. He says to his father, verse 7, my father. He said, here am I. And he said, behold the fire and the wood. But where is the lamb for the burnt offering? Of course, you would wonder, where's the lamb? Isaac doesn't know the story. Now, Isaac is living it out. Father, we have the wood, we have the torch, we're going to build an altar. Where's the sacrificial lamb? I love Abraham's response. God will provide for himself the lamb for the burnt offering, my son. So the two of them walked on together. You know what is also impressive? There was no wrestling match at the top of the mountain. There was no fight. Not only do we admire the obedience of Abraham, but the submission of Isaac to lie down on the altar, to be bound, and his father to take the knife. He would have cut his throat had God not intervened. So it is with lambs. So it has always been. Thank goodness the Lord intervened and Isaac lived on, but it was a test of Abraham's faith in his God. If you trace the word further, you'll come to Exodus chapter 12. Turn there next. Exodus 12. We've come all the way to the days of Moses and the time in which the Hebrews are living under the authority of the Egyptians, and God is about to lead them into what is known now as the Exodus. And he's preparing them for the departure out of the land. They've lived there for over 400 years. And the Lord now gives them instruction on how to prepare for the departure from the land and to go into and toward the land of promise. Exodus 12:3. These are the Lord's words to Moses. Speak to the congregation of Israel, saying, on the 10th of this month, they are each one to take a lamb for themselves. Look at that. Each family is to take a lamb for themselves, according to their father's household, a lamb for each household. If the household is too small for a lamb, then he and his neighbor nearest to his house are to take one according to the number of persons in them, according to what each man shall eat, you are to divide the lamb. Verse 5, your lamb shall be an unblemished male, a year old. You may take it from the sheep or from the goats. You shall keep it until the 14th day of the same month. Then the whole assembly of the congregation of Israel is to kill it at twilight. That would be the night they would be exiting from the land of Egypt. But you're to keep it there and have it ready. Verse 7, moreover, they shall take some of the blood and put it on the two doorposts, on the lintel of the houses in which they eat it. They shall eat the flesh that same night, roasted with fire. They shall eat it with unleavened bread and bitter herbs. Do not eat any of it raw or boiled at all with water, but rather roasted with fire. Verse 11, now you shall eat it in this manner, with your loins girded, your sandals on your feet, your staff in your hand. You shall eat it in haste. Why? It is the Lord's Passover. You who know the story know that, let's read it. Verse 12, I will go through the land of Egypt on that night and will strike down all the firstborn in the land of Egypt, both man and beast, and against all the gods of Egypt I will execute judgment. I am the Lord. The blood shall be a sign for you on the houses. So when the death angel passed over, that's where the word comes from. When the death angel passed over, as the blood was seen, he would leave the house and leave it untouched. But if there was no blood on the door, then the angel would enter and a life of the firstborn would be taken. This was what it took to break the back of Pharaoh. Finally, Pharaoh says to the Israelites, let the people go. He says to Moses, go, be on your way. But the lamb was an essential part of the Exodus strategy. We could look at Leviticus 23 or Exodus 29. In Exodus chapter 29, you will see another reference to lambs. Verse 38 of Exodus 29. Now this is what you shall offer on the altar: 2 one-year-old lambs each day. 29:38 of Exodus. And do that continuously. And the one lamb you shall offer in the morning, and the other lamb you shall offer at twilight. Verse 42, it shall be a continual burnt offering throughout your generations at the doorway of the tent of meeting before the Lord, where I will meet with you to speak with you. Merrill Tenney, in his work Encyclopedia of the Bible, writes this: the lamb was the principal animal of sacrifice among the Jews, being the offering each morning and each evening in the Mosaic system, and especially on the Sabbath. Also, the lamb was sacrificed on special days of religious significance. Lambs represented innocence and gentleness. To this day, the presence of blood is still seen as significant in the household of the Orthodox Jews. The feasts, the festivals, the holy days, the special days, even the Nazirite vow was to be accompanied with the offering of lambs. And here in Exodus 12, we sort of have the seed plot for the rest of the festivals and feasts of the Jews as lambs were offered up. Our faith today is, if you will, bloodless. But in those days, there was not a time when there wasn't blood running from the altar of the place of worship. Strange to us, but very familiar to those who would follow in the generations to come. Now, we turn to the New Testament, Mark chapter 14, and we come across yet another reference to the Lamb. Mark 14, beginning at verse 12. On the first day of unleavened bread, when the Passover lamb was being sacrificed, his disciples said to him, of course, would be Jesus, "Where do you want us to go and prepare for you to eat the Passover?" Verse 16, the disciples went out, came to the city, found it just as he had told them, and they prepared the Passover. These are all grown men. Throughout their childhood and teenage years, young adult years, to the very age they are, they have been familiar with the Passover meal. They knew how to prepare it. They knew the ingredients. They knew the way to fix the lamb so that it would be appropriate for the Passover meal. And they told the Lord himself, "We'll go and prepare it," completely familiar with it. And it answers back to what we just read in Exodus 12. Just a couple more. 1 Corinthians 5, beginning at verse 6. 1 Corinthians 5, verse 6. Paul is writing the people of Corinth, and he's urging them to clean up their lives. They were a people who danced near the edge of disobedience. They were what we might call a fast culture, and because of that, Paul had to rein them in, and one of the ways of doing it was to remind them of the importance of getting rid of the leaven. In the scriptural days, leaven was a symbol. It was a word representing sin. Look at how Paul uses it in 1 Corinthians 5, verse 6. "Your boasting is not good." They'd been boasting about how full of grace they were, when in fact it was license. He said, "That's not good. Do you not know that a little leaven leavens the whole lump of dough? Do you not realize that when you put just a little leaven, the dough will all rise? It's not just a little part of it." And it's a picture of sin. A little bit of sin, and the life is contaminated. It was illustrated to me at one time, a pin and a balloon. How many pins does it take to burst a balloon? One pin and the whole balloon bursts. The presence of sin and the life is on its way to becoming shattered. So he says, clean up your life. A little bit of leaven leavens the whole lump. When I was taking Greek from Dr. Stan Toussaint years ago in my days at seminary, he told a funny story of one of his students earlier than when I was a student of his. He said, the student could not get that translated. The little leaven leavens the whole lump of dough. And he said he finally, in an exasperated moment, simply said, "Well, a little dab will do you." That seemed to say it for him. That's true with sin, just a little dab, and it's amazing what it does. So a thought, reap an act. So an act, reap a habit. So a habit, reap your character. So your character, reap your destiny. That's Paul's concern here. And so he now turns to the picture of Christ the Lamb, Christ the Passover. Verse 7, "Clean out the old leaven so that you may be a new lump, just as you are in fact unleavened," meaning in your position you are as righteous as the Son of God is righteous, so in your life you must be as well. "For Christ," here it is, "Christ, our Passover, has also been sacrificed." Isn't that a marvelous statement? We no longer come to an altar and slice the throat of an animal and the blood pours out, as happened day after day after day on Jewish altars. We come to our Savior, who is our Passover, and in him forgiveness is found. In him alone there is purpose and reason to go on with our lives. The Christ, our Passover, has been sacrificed. Let me add this. He never needs to be sacrificed again. It is called a finished work. Christ said while hanging on the cross, "Tetelestai," the very word he used, it has been finished. It has been completed. It is done, paid for, paid in full. And at that moment, the Lamb of God took care of that which had forever plagued humanity. Past, present, and future, the sins of humanity taken care of. Now, this isn't an afterthought with God. This is part of the plan since the foundations of the world. In fact, Isaiah chapter 53 prophesied of it way back 700 years B.C. Isaiah writes of the Lamb who was to be slaughtered, picturing the coming Messiah. So Isaiah is looking ahead 700 years or so for the coming of Messiah. Verse 3 of Isaiah 53, "He was despised and forsaken of men, a man of sorrows and acquainted with grief, and like one from whom men hide their face, he was despised, and we did not esteem him." It's a picture of shunning. But look at verse 5. "He was pierced through for our transgressions, crushed for our iniquities. The chastening for our well-being fell on him, and by his scourging we are healed."
2: Seven 700 years before it happened, Isaiah saw it coming. A Messiah who would be despised, rejected, crushed, not for his own sins, but for ours, pierced for our transgressions, wounded for our iniquities. The weight of that prophecy is staggering. This is Insight for Living. Chuck Swindoll titled his message, "The Lamb That Was Slaughtered." There's more teaching from this passage Chuck wants to show you. Plus, we'll hear a closing comment from him in just a moment, so stay with us. 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And tomorrow, we'll walk into a brand new one, beginning our 48th year of ministry with you. 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
1: I came across a quote not long ago that I haven't been able to shake. It was from a man named John Allen, a Salvation Army saint who was near the end of his life. John made this shocking statement, "I deserve to be damned. I deserve to be in hell, but God interfered." That last part is worth repeating. God interfered. Wow, I love that more than I can say, because that's the story of the cross. We were running hard in the wrong direction, and God stepped in. He didn't send a memo. He didn't offer a suggestion. He hung on a cross and bled and died and rose again. That's not a metaphor, that's history. And that interference has changed every life that's ever truly reckoned with it. Here's what keeps me up at night. Millions of people are still running the wrong direction, and they don't know it. They're busy. They're sincere. Some of them are sitting in church every Sunday, but they've never had a real, personal, life-altering encounter with the cross we proclaim. That's the whole reason Insight for Living exists. And here's what I want you to understand as we approach June 30th.
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0: You're tuned in to 105.7 FM KHCB Houston. That was Insight for Living. Once again, I'm Brian, in for Colin Lambert this week. If you haven't heard, he's got a bone marrow transplant scheduled for this Friday. Praise God for this brand new treatment that will, Lord willing, cure him of his aplastic anemia. And if you think of it, send him a word of encouragement. I know he'd love it. Pray for him. Tell him all about your prayers for him. 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All right, stay tuned. 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
1: 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Then Jesus told them this parable. Suppose one of you has 100 sheep and loses one of them. Does he not leave the 99 in the open country and go after the lost sheep until he finds it? And when he finds it, he joyfully puts it on his shoulders and goes home. And he calls his friends and neighbors together and says, "Rejoice with me, I have found my lost sheep." I tell you that in the same way, there will be more rejoicing in heaven over one sinner who repents than over 99 righteous persons who do not need to repent. From Luke 15. 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
0: What's your love language? Good morning. Once again, I'm Brian, in for Colin on KHCB. So many years ago, Dr. Gary Chapman published that famous book, The Five Love Languages, where he created these categories that really encapsulate how we give and receive love. 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
3: Forgiveness is not pretending like it didn't happen. Forgiveness is the decision to release a debt in spite of how you feel.
4: This is The Alternative broadcast featuring the timeless biblical teachings from the archives of Dr. Tony Evans. Of all the people we'd want to invest in, you'd think our adversaries would be at the bottom of our list. But today, Dr. Evans talks about the gift we give our enemies that turns out to be a gift that comes back to us. Let's join him as he explains.
3: Romans chapter 12 starts off by the big gift to God. God says, when the offering plate passes, you jump in it. Present your body a living sacrifice, holy and acceptable unto God, which is your spiritual service of worship. God wants all of you. But he comes to this final message, and he's going to talk about something that is not going to be comfortable. Because now he's going to talk to us about giving to our enemies. Giving to our friends, that's pretty easy. Giving to folk you don't like, Houston, that's a problem. Now, the reason why this comes last in the chapter is because if you haven't first given to God, you ain't gonna do nothing for nobody who you don't like. But yet he concludes this chapter with an extensive section that when you are properly related to him, flowing out properly related to others, you can even give to people who you are at odds with. How many people here by the raising of your hands are still carrying the scars of a wound against you that's happened at some point in your life? You're still scarred from that pain, that wound. Hands going up all over. You're still bearing the scab of the mistreatment, of the abuse, of the desertion, of the betrayal. It wasn't right. It wasn't fair. You didn't deserve it. You didn't ask for it, and yet it has wounded you. Not only has it affected you, perhaps physically, but emotionally. Perhaps it's affected your relationships with other people because of what happened to you. You're kind of now questioning everything and everybody. And maybe you're living with discouragement, depression, or anger. It is in verse 14 that Jesus, through the Apostle Paul, speaks these uncomfortable words. Bless those who persecute you. Bless and do not curse. He says, I want you to bless them and not curse them, not condemn them, not call down judgment upon them. Now, that ain't natural. The word bless here is the Greek word for eulogy, and it means to speak kindly concerning. It is praise rather than condemnation. Now, we shouldn't be surprised that Jesus would say that, because it was Jesus who on the cross said, forgive them, Father, for they know not what they do. It was Stephen in Acts 7 who was being stoned to death who said, forgive them, for they know not what they do. Forgiveness is not pretending like it didn't happen. Forgiveness is not acting like it wasn't real and that it doesn't hurt. That's called lying. If it happened, it happened, and if it hurt, it hurt. But forgiveness is a decision of the will to no longer charge the bill. Forgiveness is the decision, watch this, to release a debt in spite of how you feel. Forgiveness does not start with a feeling. People often ask, how do I know if I've really forgiven? Simple. You're not continually charging the account. In other words, you're not relating to them based on what they did. Now, there's a difference between forgiveness and reconciliation. You can forgive people, but it may take a while to reconcile with them. That's different, and we'll explain that difference a little later. But right now, it is the decision of the will to release the debt incurred by the other person. Why? Because until you release the debt, you're still carrying the charge. He says in verse 15, rejoice with those who rejoice and weep with those who weep. He's telling you in verse 15 how to do verse 14. Most people quote verse 15, rejoice with those who rejoice and weep with those who weep. They quote that about people they like. Because I don't mind rejoicing with your rejoicing if I like you. And I don't mind crying with your tears if I like you. But if you've been trying to do me in, if you've been trying to mess over me, if you've been trying to hurt me, then I'm going to get mad if you're happy. And if you're crying, I'm going to find another reason to get more tears. And yet he says, to the one who has persecuted you, who hasn't done right by you, I want you to be real practical. If something happens in their life that makes them happy, I want you to join them in their joy. And if something happens in their life that makes them sad, I want you to join them in their sorrow. Now, you can't do this if you haven't done verse 1 and 2. Because if you haven't given yourself to God, ain't no way you're going to give yourself to the enemy. He's not saying ignore the reality. He's not saying lie and pretend it didn't happen. He's talking about how you are treating them in spite of how they have treated you. In fact, he goes on to say at the end of verse 16, do not be wise in your own estimation. Don't appeal to human opinion to address the situation. Your own thoughts, wise in your own estimation. Don't think you know how to do this. Don't think you know how to deal with this. I know you got your human emotions going. I know you got the reality of the circumstance you're facing in, but don't lean to your own understanding here, because we're operating on another plane. Remember, you've given yourself to God. You've got a sober self-assessment of yourself. Remember, you're relating properly to other believers, people you like, but now there's another group of people out there that you don't want to have nothing to do with. because of what they have done. They have persecuted you. They have harmed you. They have dishonored you. They have abused you. And yet he says, bless and don't curse. In fact, he goes deeper, verse 17. Never pay back evil for evil to anyone. But now what messes with me are the two bookends of that line, never and anyone. Because God, you got to allow me sometimes. Sometimes I just got to get it out. I just got to get the words in my mind. You might as well let me say them. I just got to get it out. But he comes with something that just doesn't seem real. He says, never, never pay back. I'm going to get you. You did that to me. I'm going to get you. You ain't going to know when. He says, never pay back evil for evil to anyone, which means your situation is not an exception. So this is deep, uncomfortable, and if the truth be told, unfair. Because in this scenario, I've been the one messed over, not the one doing the messing. But God says to not do that. That is, what he doesn't want you to do is seek personal retaliation. That's what he's discussing. Personal retaliation. What he's not saying is don't use legal means to deal with the problem. You know, if somebody stole from you, chapter 13 says that the government exists to deal with wrong. So he's not dealing with the things you've got to deal with legally to address a problem. He's talking about getting even personally, seeking what he calls your own revenge. So this is personal retaliation. He says, don't seek personal retaliation. He goes on to say, but leave room for the wrath of God. For it is written, vengeance is mine, I will repay, says the Lord. One of the reasons God may not have dealt with your enemy yet is you might be in the way. Don't seek your own revenge. Leave room for the wrath of God. Translation, God can get them better than you can. But if you seek your own revenge, you've canceled out room for the wrath of God. Because if you're going to take care of it, why should he? Now, I know what you're feeling. God, you taking too long. And God, you ain't hurt him enough. Because if you let me at him, I would do double what you just did. I understand that. That is the natural human emotion. But yet God says, I want you to leave room, get out of the way, stop blocking my involvement in addressing that person who did you in. He's not talking about not using the law if it's a legal problem or not using a legitimate structure. He's talking about your own revenge, he says. That is personal retaliation. I'm going to get you. Repaying evil for evil, he says, you are not to do that because God didn't miss what they did. He didn't miss how they did it, and he didn't miss how it affects you. He has not missed that. But you must not get in the way of God by your personal retaliation.
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3: In football, in basketball, they are officials. Those are the legal representatives of the league to orderly oversee the play on the field or court. If a player fouls another player, and the player who's fouled turns around and hits the one who fouled him, he will be judged too. Well, wait a minute. He hit me first. He fouled me first. Why are you gonna get mad at me? Because the official is gonna say, that's why I'm here. If he messed over you, I'm here to take care of him. You are not to take matters into your own hand, so you get penalized too, or you get put out with him, even though he started it. Because there is an official on the court who has been assigned to assess the penalty. But if you take matters into your own hands, because he hit you first, pushed you first, and tripped you first, not only will he get judged, but you'll get judged for being out of order. Because there has been an authorized person to address that. When you take matters illegitimately into your own hands, you've taken the place of official God. And so you wind up in the same bucket as the person who messed over you, because you've become evil like them, even though they started it. He says, do not repay evil for evil. Vengeance is mine, saith the Lord. I'd be interested to know how many of you have plotted to pay back. It's like the woman who found the jar all coming off the ocean, and she opened it up. Poof, out comes this fog, and a genie pops out of the bottle. And the genie says, because you let me out, I will grant you 3 wishes. And then I will double whatever you ask for in the life of somebody else. She said, well, I want you to give me my 3 wishes and double it in the life of my husband who just left me. She said, number one, I want $1 million. Poof, $1 million is right in front of her. And her husband looks down, and he's a long way away, and there's $2 million that pops up in front of him. What's your wish number two? Number two, I want a 10-carat diamond.

A doctor said, oh, no. We can heal you. You don't have to write out your will. We can heal you. Oh, the man said, I wasn't writing out the will. I was just writing out the names of everybody I want to bite. Because we want vengeance. We want to get back at the people who have hurt us. Vengeance is mine. I know how to pay. And I know how to pay back, and I know when to pay. Verse 20, he gets practical again. But if your enemy is hungry, feed him. Don't tell him, I hope you starve. If your enemy is thirsty, give him a drink. For in so doing, you will heap burning coals on his head. The principle of burning coals was an Egyptian habit of putting hot coals on a pan on the head of somebody to burn out wrong thinking. That's where the picture comes from, of these hot coals in a pan. They would wear them to burn out wrong thinking. If you want to burn out the wrong thinking of your enemies, put some coals on his head. And he says the coals you will put on his head is doing the opposite to what he would expect. The opposite to what she expects. She expects, he expects for you to do them in. He says instead of that, you find out he's hungry, cook him a meal. He's thirsty, give him a drink. That's going to mess up his mind. That's putting hot coals on it. He won't know what to do with that kind of heat because that's not what he expects. That's not what she expects. She expects you to go the other way. She expects you to hissy fit. She expects you to be mad and not speak. He expects that's what they expect given the problem. But you throw him a curveball. Now, he's already said as much as is within you. Now, I know what you're saying. Ain't much. Ain't mine got much. As much as you can, you are to relate to your enemies this way. That is the extra effort. There are some people who have been wounded by other people. Perhaps they are here. Perhaps they're in your house. Perhaps on your job. Perhaps in your neighborhood. And God is asking you to change your approach. Why? He's asking you to change your approach because verse 21 says that you overcome evil with good. You don't overcome evil by being evil too. Those of us who grew up in the civil rights era are well aware there were two dominant forces fighting for rights. There was Martin Luther King and there were the Black Panthers. The Black Panthers' position was we're going to fight fire with fire. We're going to fight back. We're going to put our arsenal in only to discover that their arsenal only created a bigger arsenal over here. And here comes Martin Luther King Jr. preaching this thing called love, marching peacefully, breaking the back of a Jim Crow South. There are Martin Luther King parades all over because he was able to break the back of evil by being good to bad people. In South Africa, Nelson Mandela, incarcerated for almost 30 years, he comes out, and if you've seen the movie Invictus, he comes out and he's in a no-win position because the blacks want revolution, the whites want men to maintain segregation, and he comes out with this, using a soccer field to bring people together and says, we will not live in anger and in animosity. We will overcome this. And as a result of his approach, South Africa achieved in a few years what it hadn't achieved in its whole history. Because God knows what he will be involved with and God knows what he won't be involved with. And like it or not, God forgives. Don't burn a bridge over which one day you will need to cross. Somebody may have done something to you and that is terrible. That is wicked, that is evil. I hurt for what they did and its effect on you. But look closely at you. Have you done anything to somebody else that's hurt them? And will you need the mercy that the other person who hurt you need? Don't

0: burn down a bridge, you may need to cross over yourself. And that's why when Jesus talked about forgiveness, he says, if you want your Heavenly Father to forgive you, then make sure you have given to others what you are going to need him to do for you.
1: 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And a quick reminder that you can hear Dr. Evans in a completely different setting on his Unbound podcast. These candid conversations between Tony and his guests can be listened to anytime, wherever you get your podcasts. You can't grow what you don't sow. It's as simple as that. Tomorrow, Dr. Evans talks about planting grace seeds and the return God promises when we do. Right now, though, he's back to wrap up today's message with his closing thought.
0: Now, I know what I'm saying is not popular because it goes against our nature. But that's why he starts off with giving yourself to God, because that allows you to live based on a new nature, based on a new reality. I am not suggesting you skip it, you ignore it, you don't talk to the person about it, you don't seek restoration from it. I am not saying we're going to dismiss wrong. I am saying we are not to let it to control our lives and our decisions. That what that person did to you 5 years ago ought not be ruining your life today. But if you're still holding on to it and trying to be God, even though you have no power to change it, then you're blocking God from doing what he wants to do for you.

0: 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And once again, I'm Brian, in for Colin this week. Now, what comes to mind when I say the name Bruce Munsterman? 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What an incredible legacy Bruce has here at KHCB. 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
1: 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Stay tuned.
2: That's attorney David Gibbs Jr., and this is the Legal Alert.
1: Jason was a driver for a parts delivery firm in eastern North Carolina. He drove the same van for the company every day, and he decided to express his personal views by placing a pro-life bumper sticker on the company van. When his boss instructed him to remove this pro-life bumper sticker, Jason called us at the Christian Law Association about his religious rights in the workplace. Our attorneys explained that Jason absolutely had the right to place a bumper sticker on his personal vehicle, but the company-owned van was another matter. Hence, the employer in this case was within his right to ask for its removal. However, if the company makes an exception and allows other bumper stickers, things like motorcycle bumper stickers, political group bumper stickers, or sportsmen's groups, then he would have the right to put his faith bumper sticker up. But if they say no bumper stickers, the company absolutely has the right. It's their van, and we want to be respectful.
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0: This is KHCB. Once again, I'm Brian, in for Colin Lambert. And I have this vivid memory as a kid of grabbing off a bookshelf on a regular basis the Guinness Book of World Records. Did you have one of those paper copies back in the day? I just loved thumbing through that thing to see all the strange things and amazing things people had done to make it in the book. I remember, you know, the lady with the longest fingernails and things like that. Well, according to Relevant Magazine, a pastor just made it into the Guinness Book. Guess what he did? Here's the story. Pastor Matthew Olson preached the entire Bible, Genesis to Revelation, in 4 days straight, setting a Guinness World Record for the longest marathon speech in the process. He's the pastor at First Baptist Church of Sharon in Jones County, Mississippi. He began the sermon on the evening of May 30th and completed the 96-hour mark on June 4th. How did he do this? I really have no idea. But how cool is that? A pastor just made it into the Guinness Book of World Records for preaching the Bible.
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6: It's 82 and clear. Wind is from the south-southeast at 5 to 10 miles per hour. Today, clear with a high in the mid-90s. Tonight, clear with a low in the upper 70s. Then tomorrow, clear with a high in the mid-90s. Tomorrow night, clear with a low in the upper 70s. It's 82 and clear.

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1: In Graceland, we're moving forward and not backwards. In Graceland, we're living for Christ and not for ourselves. In Graceland, we know that we're sinners who need a Savior. We know that we're all equally guilty and equally needy of Christ and His forgiveness and love.

0: My name is Ben Young, and I'm senior pastor of Second Baptist Church. You know, for over 30 years, Second Baptist has been broadcasting every week on Houston Radio. During that time, I've met so many people whose lives have been changed by the simple truth of the grace of God. I don't believe you're here today by accident. It is my hope and prayer that this message will meet you right where you are. When I was a kid, I moved a lot. I was born near Canton, North Carolina. At age 5, we moved from Canton, North Carolina to Greenville, South Carolina. 3 years later, at the age of 8, we moved from Greenville, South Carolina to Columbia, South Carolina. And then 7 years later, we moved from Columbia, South Carolina to Houston, Texas in 1978. Yes. I'm a Texan by adoption, and I'm very thankful for that. I really am. Then I went to school, and when I was in college, I lived in a dorm. Then after I got out of the dorm, I moved to an apartment. Then after that apartment, I moved to another apartment. Then my senior year in college, I lived in a house with a bunch of guys. Then I went to grad school. I lived in another apartment. The next year, I lived in another apartment. Then I moved once again to a lady who had a house there and a room, and I stayed there. And after that, I said to myself, I'm getting a little tired of moving. Because moving is a stressful event, isn't it? No matter if you're moving from one apartment to another, or a house to another, much less if you're moving from one city to another, or from one state to another. Or like many people in our congregation who have moved across the world from one country to another to live here, moving can be incredibly stressful and emotional. You're leaving many times friends and family and what's familiar to go into another place, and it can be a time of grief and mourning, maybe a time of anger if you don't want to move. It can be a time of fear and anxiety as you don't know what this next place holds. But sometimes you realize that you have to move. Maybe you don't want to move, but all the signs are saying to you, you know what? We really have to move. I think by the time we get to our end of our message here today, that some of you are going to say to yourself, you know what? I need to move. Not to Dallas, but to some place else. But how do you know it's time to move? How do you know, and where are we going to move to? Well, I pray that God is going to show us that as we open His Word today in Galatians chapter number 2, verse 17 following. As I said, Galatians is a grenade. It's small but explosive. And Paul is exploding on this group of churches in an area called Galatia. He's even exploding on the Apostle Peter, because Peter had, in a way, forgotten about living out the implications of grace. And we saw that Peter was practicing hypocrisy. And then we all of us confess that we're all hypocrites on some level. And that if Peter need help growing in grace and the deeper understanding of grace, so do we. Look at Galatians 2, verse 17 following. This is really Paul summarizing his dialogue, his face-to-face confrontation with Peter. Here's what he said. He said, but if, while seeking to be justified in Christ, we ourselves have also found to be sinners, is Christ then a servant of sin? Far from it. For if I rebuild what I once destroyed, I prove myself to be a wrongdoer. So let me pause real quick and kind of explain what he's saying, but that's kind of vague in my opinion. Here's what he's saying. He's saying, listen, if the only way to get right with God is through his grace and through Christ. And now because I, Paul, am still sinning, you're accusing Christ to be an accessory to my sin? Paul said, no way. I would be sinning if I went back and tried to rebuild a tower of my own righteousness to get right with God. That would be the real sin. That would be the real mistake, would be to go back, to move back. Let's see what he says in verse 19. He says, for through the law, I died to the law so that I might live for God. Verse 20 is our key verse this week. I have been crucified with Christ, and it is no longer I who live, but Christ lives in me. The life which I now live in the flesh, I live by faith in the Son of God who loved me and gave himself up for me. I do not nullify the grace of God, for if righteousness comes through the law, then Christ died needlessly. What a powerful few verses we're going to look at today. What is he saying to us? He's saying basically this. He's saying, I've moved to a different place, and I am now a different person. He is saying, Christ's life is my life. Christ's past is my past. I've been crucified with Christ. It's like I've already been judged. My sin, my guilt, my shame has been judged on Christ. It's like I've already paid my debt. I've already lived a perfect, righteous life. I am loved, I'm accepted by God, as if I lived Christ's death, died Christ's death, and was risen with Christ. It's no longer I who live, but Christ lives in me. I've moved on from law keeping as a means of trying to please and honor God. And if I haven't done that, then I'm nullifying the crucifixion and the resurrection of Christ. Christ died for nothing. It was meaningless, as he said in the final verse. What is he saying? To bring it down. He's saying we cannot turn back the clock. We will not go back. We will not rebuild a tower of righteousness. Paul said this in many other places, right? He's saying, listen, I tried desperately, daily to please God and to earn God's acceptance by following the law, by keeping the rules. And it did not work. The law showed me my inability to follow the law. The law is perfect. The law is good. The law is moral. The law is right. But the law and following the law and trusting in the law cannot get me right with God. So I've demolished that tower of righteousness that I was trying to build towards God and have trusted in Christ alone. And in Christ, I have found peace. I have found grace. I have found hope. I have found a new way to do life, a new way to follow God. I can learn from my past. You can learn from your past, but I don't let the past define me. I'm not going to live in the past because God has moved on. And I am following Christ and trusting in his death, his resurrection, and his righteousness to make me acceptable before God. There's no turning back now. He says, I will not go back to law keeping, to my own morality, to my own works, to my own religion in order to satisfy God, because that's not what God wants. I've moved to a different place, and I am a different person. God, Paul is saying, has changed me by his grace. Years ago, a guy came and spoke at our church by the name of Rick. And Rick had a story that on one hand, a lot of us can relate to, and on another hand, it's kind of difficult to. But Rick grew up in a very difficult home. His dad was an alcoholic. His dad beat his mom. His dad beat him and his brother. One day, his dad just left his family there in Alabama. Just left him. Left him. So his mom tried to provide for him and his brother David, but his mom couldn't do it. She tried, but she was failing. And so finally, Rick's mom got so desperate, she had to put them in an orphanage, in a foster home. So she dropped him off in the foster home and the orphanage and with his brother David, and they had the bunk beds in this cold, dark room. And every night before they go to bed, Rick said, his little brother David would say, "Ricky, what's going to happen to us? What's going to become of us? What's going to happen to us? When is mom going to come? When are we ever going to leave this place?" And Rick said, "David, I don't know, but things are going to get better. I believe that. Things are going to get better. Things are going to get better." So he would cry himself to sleep. And every night, Rick would tell his little brother, "Hey, don't worry. Things are going to get better." Days passed, weeks passed, months, a year, and they were still in the orphanage. Until one day, their mom showed up, walked into the room and said, "Boys, you're leaving. Pack your bags. You're never going to come back to this place again." And so Rick and David packed their bags, went outside, and there was a long black Cadillac. Put their bags in, they jumped in the back seat of the Cadillac, and their mom began to explain to her young boys how she was going to get remarried. And as they were traveling, she's saying, "We're going to go live in a different city, and we're going to go live in a different state. We're going to go live in a new house, and we're going to have a new life, and life is going to be so much better." And so Rick and David didn't know what that meant, but they just were glad to be out of the foster home, glad to be out of the orphanage. As they traveled on down those roads in Alabama, they found their way to Tennessee. They got to Tennessee, they went to Memphis. When they went to Memphis, they went through the gates of this large home, this massive mansion. And as their mom said, "You know, the man I'm marrying has a son. And he's a singer. And we're going to live here with him." So they walked into this house. They went into this sprawling room. And there over there was Elvis Presley. Elvis said, "Ricky, David, come over here." Sat him on his lap and said, "You're going to be my stepbrothers. You're going to have whatever I have. You're going to go with me and travel with me. And you're going to live here in Graceland forever." Crazy story, right? True story. Here's what Paul's saying. Paul's saying this. He's saying, "I've moved from lawland to Graceland, and I ain't going back." That's what he's saying. Yeah. "I tried to please God by living in lawland, and the guilt and the shame was killing me. So I had to fake it and cover this all up with my law keeping. I got so mad and so angry, I was actually killing people who believed in this grace of God in Christ. That's how bad it was for me in lawland. But I've moved from lawland. Now I'm in Graceland. I see the light. I've received his forgiveness. I've received the commission. I've received Christ's righteousness. And I've been living in Graceland now for about 15 years. And I don't care if it's you, Peter, or you, James, or whoever. I'm not going back to lawland ever again. I'm living in Graceland." So when you were thinking, where in the world are we going to move to? How do I know it's time to move? If you're stuck in lawland trying to please God by your religion, by your efforts, by your morality, by your rules, you need to move from lawland to Graceland. where there is forgiveness, where there is love, where there is mercy, where there is life, where there is community, and where you can move forward with God and not backwards. God's not on the law plan, he's on the grace plan. God does not want us living in law land, in guilt, in shame, or perhaps puffed up with pride and superiority. He wants us living in grace land, a place of humility, a place of healing, a place of life, a place where we can grow and go and follow God in Christ. Amen. Have you moved yet to Graceland? In Graceland, as we've been looking at, you can move from shame to shalom. In Graceland, we're not going to be living by law, but living by grace. In Graceland, we're not trying to earn God's favor. We're trusting in Christ for God's favor. Do we still follow God's laws and his commandments? Absolutely yes. But our motive has changed. We're not trying to get saved or get justified or made right by our law keeping. We follow the law, we obey God out of a heart of gratefulness and because he loved us and gave himself up for us. It's Graceland. In Graceland, we're moving forward and not backwards. In Graceland, we're living for Christ and not for ourselves. In Graceland, we're relying on the one who loved us and gave his life for us on the cross. In Graceland, we know that we're sinners who need a savior. We know that we're all equally guilty and equally needy of Christ and his forgiveness and love. In Graceland, we choose as a community to do life together. To do life together. Graceland is a place, it's a land flowing of milk and honey. Graceland is a hospital where sick people can get healed. Graceland is a team where no one sits on the bench, but everybody gets to get into the game. And you don't have to get paid $1.2 million a game. Listen, that's Graceland. Graceland is a family. It's a family where we know our Heavenly Father and we know his mercy and we know his affirmation and we know his love and direction and hope and light and guidance that he gives to us. That's what it means to be living in Graceland. That's what a church is all about. That's why someone invited you to church today. Your colleague or your friend or family, they invited you because they wanted you to experience Graceland. Graceland is where Christ rules and reigns. Graceland is a place where we can find a second chance. Graceland is a place where we can live and be born again. Graceland is a place where we can love one another, serve one another, encourage one another. Graceland is a place where we can share and give and make a difference in this city and in this world. That's Graceland. Graceland. That's where I want to live. That's where I want to live. It's no longer I who live, but Christ lives in me. I crucified law-keeping, religion, morality as a way of earning God's favor. No, that's done. I've moved away from lawland. I'm in Graceland. I'm trusting in Christ alone for my righteousness and for my acceptance. It's time to move, right? It's time for a lot of us here to move. Like Paul did, to Graceland. Graceland. You know, what's interesting is you listen to the story of Rick Stanley, who was Elvis Presley's stepbrother for many years. It's not only a metaphor, if you would, for grace, but it's also a real life story. Because Rick Stanley, like Elvis promised, did live in Graceland for many, many years. He traveled with Elvis around the world. He met the A-list Hollywood celebrities and the A-list musicians in groups like the Beatles. And he traveled and lived and ate at the finest restaurants and stayed at the finest hotels in the world for many, many years, Rick did. But in this process of hobnobbing with the influential and the famous, he, like his big brother, got addicted, strung out on drugs and was struggling with an addiction to drug and alcohol for many, many years until one time he got caught with possession. He was thrown in jail and Elvis went down and bailed him out, brought him back to Graceland. And Elvis, who had his own struggles, as we know, sat his stepbrother down, Ricky, and said, "Ricky, you know what you need to do, don't you?" Rick said, "No." And Elvis said, "You need to get your life right with the Lord." So they got down on their knees and prayed. Next day, they found Elvis dead. He died, as we all know. But that incident changed Rick Stanley's life forever. He entered into a personal relationship with Jesus Christ. He moved into the real Graceland. And for decades, he traveled around this country telling men and women and young people about how the real King changed his life. Yeah. Elvis has left the building, but Christ has not. And he's here. And just like he changed Rick's life, just like he changed my life, he can change your life too.
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0: 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Under the menu, select Resources, then Community Calendar Request. 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Announcements are made free of charge. And these upcoming events include a children's summer camp. It's going to be held through July 10th at the Faith and Grace Church. The church is located in Stafford at 11723 South Kirkwood Road. And their theme is Nurturing Kingdom Kids Today, Building Godly Leaders for Tomorrow. And this will be for children ages 5 through 12. The children's summer camp being held at the church, and it's a free summer camp. You can find out more information by calling 936-443-2432, 936-443-2432. And this summer camp will continue through July 10th. They'll have a variety of activities, including Bible teachings, quizzes, arts and crafts, games, drama, and refreshments. So children invited to the children's summer camp through July 10th at the Faith and Grace Church in Stafford. The College of Biblical Studies Athletic Department is hosting a basketball camp for boys and girls in grades 5 through 12. This will be held July 20th through the 23rd. It's the Michael Young Basketball Camp. Michael Young, Phi Slamma Jamma, and NBA star. He'll be leading this basketball camp July 20th through the 23rd, 10 a.m. until 2 p.m. For more information, go online to cbs-athletics.com, cbs-athletics.com, or call 832-252-0758, 832-252-0758. You've heard a page from the Community Calendar. 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
2: I mean, this person, whoever we're thinking of, they are too hostile. They are too wrapped up in an ungodly way of life. Too dismissive of Jesus Christ. This person, we imagine, is simply unsavable. Do you know anyone like that? I guess we've all got someone like that in mind. Now, the amazing thing is that Paul was that guy. Paul was that person. There was no one more unsavable than Saul of Tarsus. He hated the gospel. He hated the church. He had no time for Jesus Christ. His life's aim was to destroy the people of Jesus Christ. But you know, the Lord decided to take hold of Saul. The Lord decided that he would take this enemy and make him his friend. He decided that he would take this great opponent of the gospel and make him the gospel's greatest proponent. That day on the Damascus Road, God confronted Paul. He encountered Paul, and in an instant, he turned him from the gospel's leading enemy to its leading teacher. I take it that this should come as a huge encouragement to each one of us. God is the God of miracles. He is the God who has power to transform the human heart, even the hardest human heart.
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6: Hi, my name is Chris and I live in Mississippi. My faith has been nurtured through this ministry since 2004. The teaching is always practical, encouraging, and scripturally based. I've been a ministry partner now for several years, and what I really love about that is that I get to be a part of helping other women to grow in their love for God and His Word, and to also make Him known to those around them.
5: When her mother was diagnosed with cancer, Mary Cassian was shaken, but her mom, well, she displayed a quiet confidence in Jesus.
7: Mary, she said, "The Lord is always faithful to deliver. He delivered me through the dangers of war, through starvation as a refugee, through poverty, struggle, loneliness as an immigrant. He has been faithful every step of the way, through every impossible moment. So why should I doubt His faithfulness now?"
5: This is Revive Our Hearts with Nancy DeMoss Wohlgemuth, co-author of You Can Trust God to Write Your Story. For Tuesday, June 30th, I'm Dana Gresh. Is true lasting confidence in God really possible? When the world around us is chaotic, when our circumstances feel like shifting sands, how do we stand assured in Him? Mary Cassian wants to help you answer these questions today. We're listening to the second half of her message from the SEEN conference in Alberta, Canada, a message that was all about becoming steadfast and stable in Christ. Yesterday, she opened Psalm 34 and pointed out two marks of an unshakable woman. 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
7: Finally, an unshakable woman is confident. She stands firm on the promises of God. Verse 19 to 22. "One who is righteous has many adversities or troubles or afflictions, but the Lord rescues him from them all. He protects all his bones. Not one of them is broken. Evil brings death to the wicked, and those who hate the righteous will be punished. The Lord redeems the life of his servants, and all who take refuge in him will not be punished." Now, do not think that being a Christian means that you will live a painless, easy, trouble-free life. On the contrary, this stanza begins with a hard truth. We will face troubles. And not only that, our troubles may be many. A righteous person may have many troubles. And then comes the pivot, a small word with this incredible power, but the Lord delivers him from them all. Now, God doesn't promise a trouble-free life, but he does promise deliverance. And notice the verb here. It's not "he will deliver" or "he delivered." It's "he delivers." And that's an imperfect verb. And that means that it's not confined to past, present, or future. His deliverance is an action in progress. It's unfolding. It's ongoing. It's continuous. And the reason you can take this promise to the bank is found in the next sentence. "He protects all his bones. Not one of them is broken." What? Huh? No broken bones? I just about broke a bone when I fell off that pier. May have cracked it. My youngest son, Jonathan, broke his arm several times, same arm, three times, broken so badly that he needed a rod surgically inserted to make it heal straight. It's not just athletes that end up in the emergency room with broken bones. So what on earth are we talking about here? Now, if you're taking notes or you like to mark your Bible, I want you to highlight verse 20. He protects all his bones, not one of them is broken. And beside it, I want you to write the reference of two verses. Exodus 12:46, and John 19:36. So the Lord promises to deliver his people, to rescue his people, and then he gives a clear hint of how. So verse 20 holds an astonishing, prophetic, connect the dots, game-changing, breathtaking promise, the promise of a deliverer. And let me explain. When the Hebrews were slaves in Egypt, God sent a series of plagues to compel Pharaoh to set them free. And the final plague was devastating, the death of every firstborn son in Egypt. But God provided a way of escape. The angel of death passed over the homes marked with the blood of a lamb. And that night, God's people were spared, and from then on, they remembered his rescue through a yearly celebration called the Passover. For the Passover, each family had to choose a young, perfect male lamb without blemish or defect. And every detail mattered. Every command carried meaning. And Exodus 12:42 notes another striking detail. Not a single bone of that lamb was to be broken. Not during the preparation and not during the Passover celebration. Okay, so fast forward to the cross. Crucifixion was brutal. Men were often dismembered or had their legs broken before burial. Yet when the soldiers came to Jesus, they found him already dead and they did not break his legs. So John 19:36 makes it clear, these things happened so the scripture would be fulfilled, not one of his bones will be broken. The Passover lamb was a shadow. Jesus is the substance. He fulfilled what the shadow promised. David had no idea what he was writing about, but the Holy Spirit through him was saying, there's a deliverer. There's a deliverer. Through the Passover lamb, the Lord provided deliverance. In Jesus, he provides a deliverer. We can stand firm. We can stand steady and confident and unshaken because our deliverer has come. And the one who it says here in verse 22 redeems the life of his servants. Now, to redeem is to buy back, to rescue, or to restore by paying a price. At its most basic level, the Hebrew root means to transfer ownership. When you redeem something, you transfer ownership of it and you set something free from bondage by paying what's owed. So in the ancient world, if somebody fell into debt or into slavery, a redeemer, often a close relative, could step in, pay the ransom, and buy back their freedom. And that's exactly what God did for us. Sin keeps us captive. It keeps us enslaved. We are unable to free ourselves. We cannot pay the debt, but Jesus paid the price to redeem us. He buys us out of slavery and restores us to God. But redemption is bigger than that. It's much bigger. Scripture redemption is not only about rescuing souls. It's about God rewriting, redeeming the whole entire story. Just think of Joseph, who said to his brothers after their betrayal, "What you intended for evil, God intended for good." So Joseph recognized that even sinful, evil, harmful actions are redeemed. They're woven by God into a story that ends with life and blessing and purpose. And that's what God does. He takes pain and evil and tragedy and loss and hardship, and he flips the story on its head. He buys the storyline back. We know in all things, God works for the good of those who love him, said Paul. So no matter how messy or chaotic or broken your life feels, you can trust God to write your story. Every twist, every turn, every chapter, every line, he redeems it and shapes it into something beautiful and eternal. And again, notice the verb. It's not he has redeemed nor he will redeem, but he redeems. His redemption is ongoing. It's an action in progress. It's unfolding. It's ongoing. It's continuous. He's weaving an intricate, exquisite tapestry, glimpses of which we only see from its unfinished side. My friend John Piper is fond of saying, God is always doing 10,000 things in your life, and you may be aware of three. The Lord rescues. The Lord redeems. And because he redeems, you can trust him to write your story. When the tasks are too many and the time is too short, he redeems. When the bank account is empty and the bill is due tomorrow, he redeems. When the crash comes out of nowhere and damages more than steel, he redeems. When the Doppler monitor cannot find a heartbeat, he redeems. When conflict tears a gaping fissure through a cherished relationship, he redeems. When the acid of slander burns a caustic hole through your gut, he redeems. When betrayal slices through your chest like a jagged blade, he redeems. Stunned by the diagnosis that sentences your child to a lifetime of struggle, he redeems. Holding her tight, praying for mercy as the death rattle racks every breath, he redeems. Trembling in disbelief as you receive news of the unspeakable tragedy, he redeems. When pain and exhaustion blur the edges of day and torment you at night, he redeems. When hope feels like a language you've forgotten how to speak, he redeems. I'll never forget the conversation I had with my mom after she received the diagnosis of ovarian cancer. I was distraught. I knew what that meant. I knew it was going to be a lot. Go through a hysterectomy and go through treatment. So I was kind of flipping out a little bit, but she was calm and she was confident. Mary, she said, the Lord is always faithful to deliver. He delivered me through the dangers of war, through starvation as a refugee, through poverty, struggle, loneliness as an immigrant. He has been faithful every step of the way, through every impossible moment. So why should I doubt his faithfulness now? So Psalm 34 indicates that we can remain unshakable, confident, even when we step into a sticky, slimy, mucky, utterly awful mess. We can be constant, anchored in the fear of the Lord. We can be courageous, strengthened by the nearness of God. We can be confident, standing on the promises of God. I'd like you to stand right now, or actually, no, don't do that quite yet, but you can bow your heads, because I want to take this home, and I want you only to stand right now if you're going through a tough time and you need a little bit of constancy, some courage, and some confidence. Would you do that? Just bow your heads. And if you're going through a tough time, will you stand, please? These sisters came here this weekend in need of some oxygen so they could breathe. So we're gonna just hold them up, because we've all been there, and if we haven't been there, we will be, and if we have been already, we will be again. Let's just cry out to God on their behalf. God's face is turned towards each one of us. Holy God, I just pray for my sisters. I pray, Lord, that you will strengthen them. Give them hope where they don't feel hope. Keep them constant where they feel shaken. Where the problem is just so big and so long and so hard and so all-consuming. May they look at you and see you as bigger, and see your goodness, see your love, see your kindness, and know that you know the end to this story. It's already being written. Father, I pray that you will infuse them with confidence. Not confidence that they've got what it takes, but confidence that you are near. Confidence that you are holding them. Confidence that when they cannot take another step, you've got their backs. Confidence that when the tears have run out and they just keep coming still, that you hold every one of them in your bottle.

0: God is so good. He's good in the good times and he's good in the yucky times. He's good whether we perceive him to be good or we don't perceive him to be good, or whether we are going through a hard time or not. He is good. And we invite you to taste and see. And you can be a woman who is unshakable, a woman who is constant, a woman who is filled with courage, and a woman who is confident. And that's what we want you to walk away with. That certainty of being grounded in Christ, because God is good. Will you say it with me? God is good. All the time, God is good. Amen.
1: Wow. Don't you just feel like you were in the room that day as these sisters in Christ laid hands on one another and prayed for constancy, courage, and confidence in the Lord? What a powerful thing it is to lift one another up. 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I am so grateful for Mary Cassian's message on the three marks of an unshakable woman. 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And Psalm 34 assures us it's possible. 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Well, tomorrow is a new month. Can you even believe it? July is going to be all about true womanhood. And my friend, buckle up, because we have some huge announcements coming tomorrow. I'm talking a new resource from Mary Cassian, a brand new teaching series answering one of our world's most unanswered questions, and an announcement about early registration for an event I know so many of you love. You're going to want to be back for Revive Our Hearts. Now, yesterday, we listened to a little bit of Nancy DeMoss Wolgemuth's teaching from Psalm 34 to wrap up our time together. I'd love to spend a few minutes with her again today, teaching from the same passage as Mary, but from her unique perspective.
2: So where do we run to find refuge from condemnation, the condemnation we deserve for our sins? There's only one place to run, to Him, to Christ. Christ is our refuge. Christ is our protection from the wrath of God. He is the one who can preserve us, and the only one who can preserve us from the consequences of our guilt. We're all guilty. We all deserve to die. It's no wonder that people on this planet are feeling hopeless. We're under God's condemnation. But our hope, and isn't that what people are looking for today? Hope. Our hope is found in fleeing to Christ for safety. How can He protect us from condemnation? Because when He went to the cross and died on that cross that we call Calvary, He took our guilt. He took our punishment. He died the death that we deserved for our sin. And that's why the Apostle Paul could say to the Romans, "There is therefore now no condemnation for those who are in Christ Jesus." He says at the end of that chapter, "Who shall bring any charge against God's elect? It is God who justifies. Who is to condemn? Christ Jesus is the one who died. More than that, who was raised, who is at the right hand of God, who indeed is interceding for us. None of those who take refuge in Him will be condemned." Christ died for us. He was raised for us. He intercedes for us in heaven. So what does all that have to do with meltdowns? Well, the starting place for dealing with every issue in life, the starting place is to look to Christ, to flee to Him. We need daily, moment by moment, to preach the gospel to ourselves. When you know

that you've been delivered from condemnation, from eternal condemnation? You've got the answer to life's biggest problem. And in comparison with that, whatever your other problems are, nothing else really matters a whole lot. You see, that last phrase of Psalm 34 puts everything in perspective. None of those who take refuge in Him will be condemned. You get that part solved, and you can go through the rest of life holding your head high. You can face what life throws at you because you have fled to Christ for refuge, and you know there is no condemnation. Life's biggest issue is settled. And oh, Father, I lift up to you today, sisters and any brothers who may be listening as well, who are just facing hard times, discouraged, feeling hopeless, discouraged, oppressed, depressed, weary in the battle. And whether it's because of gray skies or something much, much larger than that, thank you, Lord, that when it comes to the major things in life, for those who are in Christ, the issue is settled. There is no condemnation. So help us, Lord, not only for our salvation, but for all of life, to flee to Christ for refuge and to find in Him safety and security and confidence and joy. May we realize how very alive we are, even in the midst of difficult circumstances, because we have fled to Christ for refuge. And we pray in His wonderful name. Amen.

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1: Elmer Davis once said, "This nation will remain the land of the free only so long as it is the home of the brave." Let's boldly, bravely share the gospel this holiday week. We're KHCB.
2: Good morning, I'm Brian, and once again, this is KHCB. And most of us, I think, are probably too busy to spend much time doing any self-reflection. But it's a really important part of the Christian life. One of my spiritual mentors spends time each evening doing what she calls daily examine. She'll take about 10 to 15 minutes to reflect on the day, looking for areas where she did a good job representing Jesus and areas where she fell a little short. And that's helped her draw closer to Christ with a clearer view of what she needs to do to look more like Jesus tomorrow. So what would happen if you did this, or I did this? Maybe we'd find out we've been overly fearful about the future, or perhaps you've been harsh to your coworkers. Whatever it may be, it could be keeping you from what the Lord has next for you. And Dr. Mark Job is going to be preaching on that exact topic, coming up next on Bold Steps. That'll be right here on KHCB.
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4: I was 25 when I walked into Pacific Garden Mission just to kill time. 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How did I reach that point when I'd grown up with a mother who loved the Lord? 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His brilliant mind made him restless, so we moved to Niagara Falls, where he worked for an express company and diverted carloads of equipment across the border. Thievery on a grand scale. Mother hated his schemes and refused to use the money. Instead, she worked and paid the bills from her small salary. She invited Christians to share the gospel with Dad, but he mocked them. 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
7: It's 86 and clear. Wind is from the south at 5 to 10 miles per hour.
0: Today, clear with a high in the mid-90s. Tonight, clear with a low in the upper 70s. Then tomorrow, clear with a high in the mid-90s. Tomorrow night, clear with a low in the upper 70s. It's 86 and clear.
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8: Take a step into the deep. Say, God, I will follow you, not before you do something, but even when it looks difficult, when the river is flowing strong, when the current is difficult, I'll step right into it trusting you, and you have to make a way that I can't make, God, because you are God and I am not.

0: Welcome to Bold Steps with Mark Job, president of Moody Bible Institute and senior pastor of New Life Community Church in Chicago. I'm Wayne Shepherd. In our series called Move in Us, we've been learning about seasons and how to prepare for the next and how to step into where God is calling us. Mark has made a point that's simple but not easy. Tomorrow's breakthrough only comes after today's obedience. If you missed the start of our lesson called Tomorrow God Moves, head to boldsteps.org to catch up. Right now, let's pick up where we left off. Here's Mark Job.
1: Proverbs chapter 3, verses 5 and 6 says, "Trust in the Lord with all your heart. Don't lean on your own understanding. In all your ways, in everything you do, acknowledge Him, and He will make your path straight." In other words, you will end up in the right place if you follow Him closely. He tells us in verse 4, "Then you will know which way to go, since you have never been this way before." None of us have ever been into 2026. You've never been there, I've never been there. But I know someone who knows how to navigate the future. Stay close to Him. Because if you stay close, He'll guide you, lead you, and protect you. So, first of all, follow the presence. Following the presence shows us where to go, but it doesn't prepare us for what it will cost. Before God moves us forward, He must prepare us. Direction requires devotion. So that leads me to my second point. Number two, consecrate today. Look what it says in verse 5. Joshua told the people, "Consecrate yourselves, for tomorrow the Lord will do amazing things among you." Amen. Consecrate yourselves, for tomorrow God will do amazing things among you. I want you to notice what He's saying. Before you cross over, before you step into your next season, before you embrace your future, consecrate yourself. And it allows God to do amazing things. If you don't consecrate yourself, then you are setting your future up for not such amazing things. There's a prerequisite for us to embrace tomorrow, and that is what we do with today. What you surrender today creates space for God to move tomorrow. You say, "Well, Pastor, what does it mean to consecrate myself?" The Old Testament is written in the Hebrew, so this is a Hebrew word. And consecrate literally means to set oneself apart, to dedicate oneself fully. When you consecrate yourself, you are saying to God, "God, I fully belong to You. My heart, my body, my dreams, my mind, my future, who I am, what I do, it belongs to You. I surrender to You. You are the Lord of my life." And so I consecrate myself and say, "God, if there's anything in my life that doesn't belong to You, I want it out. If there's thinking that I have that You don't want me to have, I want it out. If there's habits in my life that You want out of my life that You don't approve of, I want it out. If there's relational garbage I have, I want it out. Whatever it is, God, I don't want anything in my life that You don't want. I consecrate myself to You." The Bible says that it requires some, consecration requires some self-examination. Notice He doesn't consecrate them. He says, "Consecrate yourself." It's a personal decision, even though they're doing it corporately as well. I would compare it, consecration, going back to the airport, to what happens sometimes in airports. I end up traveling a lot, speaking at different events and so forth, so I have to travel, and sometimes internationally. And occasionally I'll take someone with me or with us who's never really traveled that much. Invariably, they overpack. Invariably. They overpack. Do you know that international flights have a weight limit and they also have a size limit? And I'll see someone show up and think, whoa, you got four bags there, and those bags are almost as big as you are. Let me help you there. Ooh, man, what do you got, gold in this bag? And when they get to the counter and they put the bag on the scale, the attendant will say, you are 50 pounds overweight. And they'll look at me and say, what does that mean? And that means that, hey, you either have to pay a lot of money or you can't take your bag. You can't go on this. And so they'll, in a very panicked way, they'll open up their suitcase and they'll say, what can I leave behind? And I don't need this. And do I need this? And where's the garbage can? And can you take this? They're panicking because, listen, unless they get themselves to the right weight, unless they eliminate stuff that they don't need, they're not going on the trip. Spiritually speaking, consecration means that you come to the border of the next season and you have to say, God, is there anything in my suitcase that I shouldn't be taking into my next season? Is there garbage I need to get rid of? Is there junk that doesn't belong in my future? And if there is, I need to get rid of it. You say, Pastor, like what kind of junk? Every life is different. There are some of you here that have a spirit of bitterness. That, you know what? It torments you, gets a hold of you, fills you with anger, vengeance, takes away your joy. You can't be in the same auditorium with a person when you have a anger like that. And God says, release it. There's some of you that have habits. Habits that you need to release and let go of. There's habits in your life maybe that the Spirit of God has convicted you about for some time. Maybe you're, I don't know what you're doing. Maybe there's habits that you say, well, I can't really live without it. I've had a bunch of people in this place tell me about the habits that they're leaving behind. I don't ask them. They tell me. They say, pray for me. I'm trying to finally release vaping. I think I got it. But it's a struggle. Others that have told me, hey, Pastor, I walked into my house and I heard your message and I took all my weed and I flushed it down the toilet. Because I was excusing why I needed to do it every other weekend when I was stressed, but I flushed it down the toilet. Let me tell you, that moment in your bathroom, I call that a holy moment of consecration. It's a holy moment of consecration where you are saying, God, I'm going for you rather than this thing that's holding me back. There are some of you that are addicted to pornography. You excuse it and you say it's not too bad, but you are filling your mind with junk that eventually will affect your future. Your marriage affects you in negative ways that you don't know about. There are people right now that you are in toxic relationships that you know have no future to them, but you depend on them and they depend on you. And you know what? You need to do this the right way. Some of you are dragging decisions about what you need to do. You've been together for 10 years and you keep telling yourself it's not the right time to get married. You have four kids together and I'm saying, when is the right time to get married? You need to bite the bullet and say, yes, I will not drag into the future just living together, asking God to bless our relationship if we're not willing to do it God's way.
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1: I just had a couple after our second service come up to me, both of them together, and they said, we've been living together for 2 years. We want to get married, like, now. I said, well, we can't do it right now, but we need to get the license down at City Hall, but we'll do it quickly. Because of a decision, I will not drag postponement into my next season. There are some of you that have never made a decision to surrender your life to God fully, repent, believe, and gotten baptized. And you're just dragging it. But some of you need to finally decide, I'm not going to drag that anymore. I'm going to do what's right to do before the eyes of God, even though it may be difficult or challenging to me. I don't know what you need to take out of your suitcase, but now's the time. Because in 5 years from now, your life will be the same or worse unless you make decisions today. Today you make decisions that allow God to do amazing things among us. But we have to take the choices. We have to make the choices today. Be willing to follow the presence. Be prepared to consecrate yourselves. Consecration prepares the heart, but preparation alone doesn't move us through the river. At some point, we have to take a step of obedience. Which leads me to my third and final point. Step first. For tomorrow, God moves. So all the people of Israel gathered around. Finally, the priests lift up the ark. All the people get out of their comfort zone. They know the presence is moving. Here's what the Bible says in verse 11. See, the ark of the covenant of the Lord of all the earth will go into the Jordan ahead of you. Now then, choose 12 men from the tribes of Israel, one from each tribe. And as soon as the priests who carry the ark of the Lord of all the earth, set foot in the Jordan, its waters flowing downstream will be cut off, and you stand up in a heap. Do you hear what's happening? They say, choose 12 people from every tribe. Now, go to the river. Go to the Jordan. I know it's flowing strong. I know the current is hard. God doesn't say, let me stop the Jordan and now you can pass. God says, step into the Jordan before it stopped. Can I tell you something? There are certain people here, you're waiting for a miracle to happen before you obey. And God is saying, obey and then let the miracle happen. Some of you are saying, God, when that husband of mine, when he finally changes his attitude and gets his heart right and softens up his heart, starts treating me right, then I'm going to start loving with him, loving on him and praying for him and talking to him. But God, change him first. Break him. In Jesus' name. Can I tell you something? God doesn't say wait until he changes. God says step into the deep river. Start loving him, forgiving him, treating him in a different way even before he changes. Because it's easy to treat someone different once they change. Start loving him and blessing him before he changes, and then let me do what you can't do, which is change him. I know some of them are saying, hey, I'm going to hang on to this girlfriend. I know she's not right. I know she doesn't follow Jesus. I know she's not really for God. I'll never marry her, but I'm going to hang on to her. God, bring me a godly woman. When you bring me a godly woman, I see her attracted. We start, then I'll let go of her. What? Well, Pastor, if I let go of her, I may be alone. Yeah? Take a step into the deep. Say, God, I will follow you. I will trust you. Not before you do something, but even when it looks difficult, when the river is flowing strong, when the current is difficult, I'll step right into it trusting you, and you have to make a way that I can't make, God, because you are God and I am not. And that's exactly what he asked the people of Israel to do. They step out. And I believe that God's power is released not before the step, but because of the step. He says, step out. And he says, stand in the river and don't forget to stand. Don't stop standing. He told the priests that they were to take the ark and put it right in the middle of the river and that God would make a way. So I imagine 12 brave men saying, okay, if I drown, honey, I love the family, and they step out. And then suddenly as they step out in obedience with fear, but knowing God had asked them, they see the miracle start to happen. And the water starts to rise in a mountain. It's not flowing anymore. And there's a path right in the middle. The ground starts to dry up. And then suddenly when all the Israelites see it, they start following through. Because can I tell you something? Your step of obedience opens up the doors for other people. Your step in following God. Hey, can I tell you something? God is working among men, young men, in this generation. But God needs some seasoned men to stop throwing spirituality on your wife. To stop acting like all you do is go to work and protect the family and bring the money in. And that's honorable. But can I tell you something? God needs some men that step up to the plate with some spiritual leadership. That you initiate praying for your family. That you bless your kids. That your wife's not dragging you to church, but you're saying, come on, family, we're going to church today. We go as a family together. And I tell you something, powerful happens. When men start taking spiritual leadership, when you start loving your wife the way that God asks you to love her, willing to sacrifice your life for her, when you start living that way, it has a splashover effect. There's a lot of people that cross with you when you start living God's way. And I want you to know that your life is not an island. When you start following God's way, there's other people that pass in the path that you've helped create. The Bible says that the entire people of Israel crossed over on dry ground because the priest stood their ground and God provided a way. The Bible says, then the priests who bore the Ark of the Covenant of the Lord stood on firm dry ground in the midst of the Jordan, and all Israel crossed over on dry ground, Joshua 3:17. So as we close our time together, here's my challenge to you. Possibly the beginning of a season in your life. I don't know what your season is, but life is full of seasons that close and seasons that start. How close are you to God? I'm assuming if you're here in the house of God, it's because, well, if someone goes to a gym, I figure they're in the gym to get in shape. If you're in the house of God, the church, I figure you're here because you want to get close to God. So my question is, how close are you to God? And if you're not very close today, I think today can change that. The Bible says, draw near to God and he will draw near to you. When you take a step and say, God, I need you. I don't want to live like this. I want to be closer. God responds in mercy and compassion and he steps into our life. The second thing I would ask you is, what is it that you need to leave behind? What is it that God has been speaking to your heart for some time? Because God speaks. He whispers, he shouts. What is it that God has been saying? Why are you still carrying that? What is it that you say, this doesn't belong in my future? This habit, this thinking, this way. What is it that I need to leave behind? This critical spirit, this whatever it may be, that I say, this needs to be out of my life. And why is it still in your life? Usually it's in your life because it meets an immediate need. It's in your life because it makes you feel good for a moment. What if we would say, I leave it, God, and I'm asking that you would fill my need, that you would complete what I'm getting from whatever I'm doing. And then the third thing I'd like to ask you is, what step of obedience is God asking you to take today? What's the river that seems hard to step into, but you're saying, God, I'm going to trust you and step into it, even though it looks dangerous, and I'm trusting you to do the miracle that I can't do? What's your river?
0: Tomorrow, God moves, but today we obey. That's Mark Jobe on Bold Steps. In the conclusion of Tomorrow, God Moves, the message from Mark. And before we close, Mark, would you speak to that listener who's standing at their own Jordan River today and ready to take that most important step?
2: Every season is different, and some of you have steps of obedience that you need to take. I just talked to someone today that came up and shook my hand, and they're an attorney, and they said, I heard you speak when I was living with my girlfriend, and you challenged us to the people that were there to get married. And he said, I just want you to know that I got married 2 years ago because of your challenge to make things right with God.
0: That's fantastic.
2: And I don't know what your challenge is, what your river is to step into, but if God has asked you to go there, you need to obey and leave the results to God. Today, obey so that tomorrow God can move.
0: Mark, I have a very special announcement that we want to make here today, but it doesn't affect this radio program at all. It doesn't affect listeners at all, but you made a decision to change a season of life. This was announced publicly a few months ago. Maybe listeners are hearing it for the first time now, but as of today, you are leaving the presidency of Moody Bible Institute.
2: That's right, Wayne. You know, 7.5 years ago, I stepped into a river that, well, it was a step of obedience. And it kind of jolted me out of what I was used to. And I said yes to becoming the president of Moody, kind of unexpectedly, but clearly knowing that God wanted me to do it. I did sense at that time that this was for a season. And I believe that season has come to a close. I told someone yesterday, I entered in as a fan of Moody, and I'm leaving a super fan of Moody.
0: You love this place, don't you?
2: This place has been incredible. It's been a blessing to lead it. But I also know that my heart is a pastoral heart.
0: Well, when you became president, you didn't leave the pastorate. I mean, you continued as senior pastor, founding pastor at New Life Community Church.
2: And so I've continued to preach and speak and pastor, and we're just seeing so many people come to Jesus. And so we wrestled through this for a while, my wife and I, but we clearly sense that it's time to return full-time to pastoral ministry, evangelism, church planting. We told the team a while back, they've been preparing for it. It doesn't really mean much to our radio audience, besides the fact that, I mean, the messages you hear are normally preached from the church anyways.
0: We'll be here next time, regardless of who's president of Moody, right?
2: Right. But it does mean a change for me personally in leading Moody. Continue to pray for Moody. This is an incredible place that God is using. So we're continuing to pray for the next president, that God will give this person the strength and the power to lead well. But we wanted our radio listeners to know about this. We will continue. I'm still in Chicago, so I'll be dropping by this place.
0: Good.
2: I just won't be the president.
0: Good.
2: We wanted you to know that. And Bold Step is going to continue on the air.
0: Well, let me reiterate that Bold Steps is not changing.
2: Right.
0: We will be here every day with Bold Steps, just as we have been for the past several years.
2: Yeah.
0: 7 years, I think it's
2: 7 years.
0: At this point. So thanks for your ministry here on the radio, which is going to continue. You are going through a season of change, and God is calling you to your passion, which is evangelism, church planting.
2: Yeah.
0: And we really applaud that, because it's God at move in your life, Mark. So let me pray for you.
2: Thank you, Wayne, as
0: you make this transition. Father, we're so grateful for the leadership that Mark Jobe has given to the Moody Bible Institute these 7 years. Lord, you've been gracious to give us this man, and we know his heart is here. We also know you've given him a heart of evangelism and a passion for the church and church planting. And Lord, we just ask that you would bless him in every possible way, both Mark and Dee, as they serve you together as church planters and evangelists and We're just so excited for their future, and we are excited about the future of Bold Steps as it continues to minister to listeners around the country and even around the world. So thank you, Lord. You're so good and gracious to us, and we appreciate it very much. In Christ's name, amen.
2: Amen. Thank you, Wayne. And Wayne and I will continue to be on the air together. You're not going to get rid of me that easy, Wayne.
0: Nor me.

0: One verse, one moment. God speaking into your day. Here's the KHCB verse of the week from Hebrews 11:6. And without faith, it is impossible to please him. For he who comes to God must believe that he is, and that he is a rewarder of those who seek him. Carry this verse with you this week. Let it shape your steps. We're KHCB.
1: 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Once again, I'm Brian, and with America's big birthday coming up this weekend, I've got a fun fact for you. Did you know that Washington, D.C. hasn't always been the capital of the U.S.? The first capital under the Constitution was actually New York City. In fact, that's where George Washington was inaugurated in 1789. Then, as Washington, D.C. was being built from the ground up, the capital was moved to Philadelphia from 1790 to 1800. That means the first person to live in the White House was actually our second president, John Adams. Move-in day for his family was November 1st, 1800, and as his time there drew to a close, he wrote a prayer for the White House. He said, "May none but honest and wise men ever rule under this roof." Pretty cool, huh? Well, stay tuned here to KHCB. Coming up next is Living Hope with Dr. Philip Miller.
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3: 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But we can't wait. 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
7: Are you haunted by past mistakes? 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He said in Philippians 3:14, "But one thing I do, forgetting what is behind and straining toward what is ahead, I press on toward the goal to win the prize for which God has called me heavenward in Christ Jesus." 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If you need to look backwards, let it be to only remind you how far you have come under God's grace.
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8: Jesus is warning us that our words are telling. Our words are revealing something about our hearts, about what's going on the inside. Out of the overflow of the heart, the mouth speaks, Luke 6:45. And when our hearts are full of integrity, our yeses mean yes, and our noes mean no. We don't have to dress it up with a vow. It's just, it's who we are.
9: Welcome to Living Hope with Pastor Philip Miller. I'm Pastor Larry McCarthy, and we're glad you joined us today through this series on the Sermon on the Mount. Now, Pastor Philip, Jesus is helping us see the heart behind the words that we speak. Why is this so important to Jesus?
8: So Jesus tells us that out of the overflow of the heart, the mouth speaks. So words are coming from somewhere, and those words, as they flow out, they show us something about the source of our hearts. And so when our words come out, like Jesus is talking about here, where we're using vows in order to try to control and manipulate other people, or we're kind of crossing our fingers behind our back and sort of saying, I didn't really promise. I had, you know, my fingers crossed. I have a loophole. I can get out of it. That all of that is showing a kind of disintegrity, a disintegration of our hearts. We're split in two. We're saying one thing, we're doing another. And that fragmentation of soul is inherently broken. There's something gone wrong down on the deep inside of who we are, because God's not like that. God has, he has integrity. He has character that can be trusted. And if we're going to be made like him by the power of the Spirit, we're going to be people of integrity as well. So Jesus is drawing the line. He's saying, your words are showing you something about your heart, something that I can change as I give you a new heart in the kingdom of heaven. And that's why I'm here.
9: Now, you want to make sure you stay tuned after the message, beloved, because Pastor Philip, he's going to discuss the ethics of those little lies, you know, those white lies. But now let's go to the pulpit of the Moody Church as we learn about Jesus's diagnosis of our hearts. This is part two of the sermon, Manipulation on the Lips. Grab your Bibles. Our text today is Matthew chapter 5. We're going to look at verses 33 through 37.
8: The fact that you have to use vows and swear oaths like this is an indicator of the low trust culture of your hearts, your relationships. And so these oaths are actually ways that you're manipulating each other. You're manipulating each other. You're trying to convince someone to believe you so they'll do what you want and so you can get what you are after. That's what you're doing with these oaths. You're trying to power over someone else's defenses and make them do what you want. I swear it's true. You can believe me. And these vows are prone to exploitation. That the way you're using them, you're just wriggling off the hook here, guys. You're creating loopholes and fine print so you can deceive and defraud each other. You go in planning an exit strategy. You make a promise intending never to keep it. Jesus says all these vows, all these levels of oaths, all these escape clauses that you've built into the system, it's symptomatic of a deeper problem that runs all the way into your heart. We looked at the symptoms. Now let's make a diagnosis. Jesus says this behavior of oath-taking, of vow swearing, and these loopholes and fingers crossed and fine print contracts, it all comes down to the fact that your yeses so often don't mean yes, and your noes so often don't mean no. And he says that's a problem in your hearts. There's entire industries in this world that exist to make yeses mean noes and to make noes mean yeses, right? He says this is a heart problem ultimately. It's a heart that's diseased with disintegrated and coercive self-interest. It's a heart that is diseased with disintegrated and coercive self-interest. The reason, Jesus says, that we swear oaths is we're trying to get people to believe us, and it's because baseline, we're not very trustworthy. We're untrustworthy people because our hearts lack integrity. Our hearts lack integrity. Do you remember math? Math, we learned about integers, whole numbers, and fractions, divided numbers, right? The integrity integer is wholeness. Integrity means consistency, an integrated whole. This is the idea behind integrity. No duplicity, no double talk, no disintegration in who we are. Psalm 15 speaks of a righteous man who walks with integrity, speaks truth in his heart, and swears to his own hurt and does not change. Even when it's hard, he keeps his word. If you have a heart of integrity, friends, you won't need to swear oaths. That's Jesus' point. Your yes will simply mean yes. Your no will simply mean no. People will know they can trust you on the basis of your word because you're a person of integrity. But the problem is, we're not people of integrity. We're disintegrated beings. we lack the integrity that God desires, and we're full of coercive self-interest. He says, look, behind all of these oaths you're swearing, you're trying to manipulate people. You're trying to get them to trust you and do what you want. You're trying to control them. You're trying to coerce them and gain power over other people with the words you're using. You're using people for your own ends. Don't you see that? And then when you break your promises, or as you write loopholes into your contracts, as you cross your fingers behind your back, you're defrauding and deceiving other people. You're selfish, self-interested to the core. And the Pharisees told everybody it was okay for them to do this, to exploit all these little technicalities in the law. But Jesus is saying, look, I'm telling you, you need a righteousness that exceeds that of the scribes and Pharisees. You need to be perfect as your heavenly Father in heaven is perfect. You need a heart full of integrity and faithfulness that keeps its word and its promises. Now, unless we think poorly of the Pharisees and just think this is their problem and not ours, we got to realize we are chock full of the kind of selfish duplicity that Jesus says has to go. We're full of it. Of course, sometimes we outright lie, right? We just come up against the pressure and we back down and we lie, we say something. And that's obviously wrong. But sometimes we engage in low-level, socially acceptable deceit. Have you noticed? Remember the movie Zorro? This is a while back. Anthony Hopkins and Antonio Banderas, right? And Don Diego at one point says to Zorro, he says, a nobleman is nothing but a man who says one thing and thinks another. That's what I'm talking about. Polished, civilized deceit. Let me give you five of them. First one, obvious one, little white lies. Little white lies. Don't you love how we've labeled this? What a self-deceiving label. That's just a little white lie. It's no big deal. Just a little bit of lack of integrity. It's just a small crack. It's okay. We can patch that up. Good grief. Second one, polite untruths. Polite untruths. Oh, I'd love to go, but I'm busy that day. You're not busy. Exaggerations, right? You always do this. You never do this. It was the absolute best. It was amazing. When we do that, when we inflate our words, we devalue the currency, right? And then it doesn't mean as much. We lose credibility when you're over exaggerating all the time. Fourth one, spin. This is, our world is full of spin. Selective use of the facts in order to shade things a certain way so that we can advance our narrative or our agenda, right? I'm not invading. I'm just gonna call those countries independent and then move my troops in. The fifth one is flattery. Flattery. This is telling people what they wanna hear, right? What did you think of my performance? It was great. It was really good, yeah. Jesus is warning us that our words are telling. Our words are revealing something about our hearts, about what's going on the inside. Out of the overflow of the heart, the mouth speaks, Luke 6:45. And when our hearts are full of integrity, our yeses mean yes, and our noes mean no. We don't have to dress it up with a vow. It's who we are. But when our hearts are full of disintegrity, our yeses mean no and our noes mean yes. And that separation is the problem. You can dress it up with a vow, you can try to manipulate or get your way out of it. But Jesus says anything more than the pure integrity of a yes means yes and a no means no, all the shade and nuance and excuses we make, anything, verse 37, anything more than this comes from evil. It's a strong word, isn't it? Evil? Jesus means that. He says it's evil working in and through us when we live in this kind of a disintegrated self. Let me give you five evils that come out of this kind of disintegrity, okay? Number one, it destroys community. It destroys community. When people can't trust each other, when governments are known to lie, when media is known to distort the truth, when businesses regularly break contracts, when spouses are deceitful and deceiving, it always destroys community. Trust is the social glue of a people, and without it, everything falls apart. It destroys community. Number two, it disintegrates identity. It disintegrates identity. The only way we really know who we are is if there's something stable inside, something stable underneath who we are, deep down. And when we go through life and we're one way with one group of people and we're another way with another group of people, when we're one way on Facebook or on social media or whatever, and we filter everything out there and then we're really a different person, you know what I'm talking about? When we live in that kind of disintegration, we're always shifting and we're always sort of like a chameleon trying to fit into different groups and different social settings, we start to lose who we really are. We start to lose who we really are underneath. We confuse the mask with the identity behind it. And disintegrated people disintegrate. It's a huge problem. The third thing is it desecrates others. It desecrates others. When I say I swear to you and then I go out and I break my oath, I'm exploiting, aren't I? It's coercive, it's manipulative, it's using other people for my ends, and it is a desecration to the image of God in someone else. I am not treating the other person as a person made in the likeness and image of God to be cherished and upheld. I'm trashing them. The fourth thing is it decimates credibility. We know this. When we lie, even about little things, eventually it catches up to us, doesn't it? No one will believe what we say in the end. We're the boy who cried wolf one too many times. And then the fifth thing is it's delusional thinking. It's delusional thinking. The more we tell lies and twist the truth, and the more we begin to live in the alternative reality we've created for ourselves with our words, we become deluded. We lose the ability, people who are perpetual liars, lose the ability to distinguish truth from error over time. It gets fuzzy and cloudy, and you can literally start believing the lies that you've told yourself for so long, and you can't even see reality. It's a huge problem. And this is kind of where the Pharisees ended up. I swear by the temple, but not by the gold of the temple. I swore by the altar, but not by the sacrifice on the altar. I swore by the earth, not by heaven. I'm off the hook. I technically didn't invoke the presence of God, technically, so I can break my vow. And Jesus is like, are you kidding me? What is wrong with you people? How delusional can you get? God is everywhere. He sees all, he knows all. It doesn't matter what you swear by. You can swear by heaven or earth or the temple or its gold or the altar or the sacrifice on the altar. It doesn't matter. God is the creator and sustainer of the universe, of all things everywhere. The whole universe is God's. He's everywhere, always present. You might think you've not invoked the presence of God in your vow, but there is nowhere you can go from the presence of God. Every promise, every vow, every sworn pledge is made in the presence of God. Amen. There's nowhere you can hide from the presence of God. It's Jesus says in Matthew 12, verse 36, I tell you that men will give an account in the day of judgment for every careless word they have spoken. Whew. Not the purposeful words that you've spoken, not the rehearsed words, the careless ones. The stuff you said off the cuff and you didn't, all of it, because it's coming from your heart. So Jesus says, let your last yes be yes. Let your no be no. Your righteousness must exceed that of the scribes and Pharisees. You must be perfect as your heavenly Father is perfect. This is the kind of new heart that you need that is at home in the kingdom of heaven.
9: 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I'm Pastor Larry McCarthy. And before we start our discussion today, I just want to let you know that this program is made possible because of generous supporters just like you. And as a thank you for your gift today, we have a resource we'd like to make available to you. 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You're with us today as we dig deeper into the importance of our words. Pastor Philip, Jesus says every careless word would be judged. So that means I'm sitting in traffic, I'm in the drive-through line, they're taking too long to get me my donuts, I'm mumbling under my breath, or somebody's cut me off. Are these words going to be judged? Is that what you're saying?
8: Yeah, that's what Jesus says, right? Every careless word, which is, you know, I think at one level we think, oh yeah, the words I say on purpose, that makes sense. But

0: Jesus Christ. We're supposed to feel the conviction of all of this and then cry for help. God, save me from me. Like, I'm the problem. And our speech is such a helpful way of us just realizing that's coming from somewhere. Those words that are coming out secretly, the muttering under my breath, what comes out of my mouth when I stub my toe, like all of that's coming out of a well of my heart that needs to be purified and changed. And so it's meant to push us into the arms of grace. And so I think that's what Jesus would want for us, is to see this, feel a conviction, recognize our speech is reflective of a heart that is desperately in need of help, and say, Jesus, help me.
1: Wow, we're talking about manipulation on the lips. And so we got to talk about it, the white lies, the little exaggerations. We're being polite, and we're really doing it to help someone else out. I mean, that's why we're doing it. And help us understand why that's sinful as well. Mm.
0: Yeah, if I'm sparing people's feelings by saying something nice, giving a platitude when I really don't mean it, or flattering someone, it's like, well, that's what they want to hear. So even though I don't believe it, but I'm going to tell them, you know, yeah, I know you look nice today or whatever, right? Like there's that kind of gear shifting that we have to do on the inside, that sort of duplicity where we think one thing and say another. Like that really, it's a problem. It destroys community, because people can't trust what we say, and then it breaks down trust, and trust is the glue that holds relationships together. So it starts to chip away at the trust in a marriage, in a family, in a community. It destroys community when we don't live with integrity. It erodes our sense of identity, right? Because some of us are good at shape-shifting like a chameleon, you know, sort of blending in. I'll be who I want to be, or I'll say what I need to say or whatever in this environment, and then I'll shift and I'll go into another environment, and I'll do what they want me to do, and I'll say what they want me to say in that environment. And over time, you just get so good at that, you don't even know who you are anymore.
1: Wow.
0: It's like you've just lost your center. And so it erodes your own basis of identity in the world. Some people have lied so frequently, so long, they don't even know they're doing it anymore. They've almost self-deceived to the point where they don't even know reality. And that's dangerous. And then overall, it's eroding your credibility in the world, right? People just can't trust you, and you can't even trust yourself at that point, because you'll shapeshift in different environments just to blend in. And so you don't know your true colors, right? And so I think all of it is actually really dehumanizing when you think about it. This duplicity of speech, even little white lies, are more damaging than we realize. And that's why Jesus is saying, I've got something better for you.
1: Yes.
0: I've got a new heart in the kingdom of heaven by my spirit. When you come into the new covenant, I'm going to inaugurate through my death and resurrection. When you step into this, I'm going to put my Holy Spirit in you, and I'm going to start changing you from the inside out. And I'm going to conform you to the image of God. And that's going to be full of integrity.
1: Take a minute now and explain, why is truth so important to Jesus? Why is truth so important to God?
0: Yeah. What's reflective of his character?
1: That's right.
0: God is a God of integrity. When he speaks, he means it. He speaks truth. He speaks with covenant that we can trust and depend on. He's reliable.
1: Yes.
0: Like, we don't have to second guess God when he speaks. And that's the image. We are to be conformed to the image of our Father.
1: Yes.
0: Like, to become like Christ as we walk in the power of the Spirit. So who are we going to become if all of that happens? We're going to become people of deep, holistic integrity, whose yes means yes and whose no means no, that's reflective of the character of God himself. And that's the righteousness we need. That would make our lives so much better. That would restore community and give us identity and give us credibility and integrity and lead to flourishing. And it would image God. All of that would be good.
1: Yeah.
0: And so we need more and more of his transforming power in our lives.
1: Amen. Oh, be encouraged today, beloved. God's life-saving truth as we reflect him in everything that we do and every place that we go today. We're invited to live out Christ's righteousness, a transformation that starts deep on the inside, not just in how we behave on the outside. You know, living with deceit in our hearts is like building a house on sand. Eventually, the storms reveal the cracks in the foundation. our own lives can become so cluttered and confused that

0: We try to just lie to just keep up appearances. But Jesus calls us to a different way, a way of holistic integrity. 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
1: 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We're KHCB.
2: Who have Americans looked to as role models over the years? Good morning once again. I'm Brian, and this is KHCB. So throughout the 1990s, I remember a Gatorade commercial that pointed to one of the heroes of that era, Michael Jordan. It had a song called Be Like Mike. Remember this? Now, don't worry, I'm not going to sing it. But role models really are important, aren't they? And coming up on Focal Point with Dr. Mike Fabares, he's going to talk about the example and model of Abraham. But before we get to it, our friend Bruce Munsterman has an incredible legacy here at KHCB. You know that. And he recently sat down with Wayne Shepherd for an hour-long discussion where Bruce shared personal stories and talked about how much he loves the Lord Jesus. 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
3: 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Employers pay for work completed. That kind of thinking is wise. But Jesus invites us into something far less calculated in how we treat others. He said this, "If anyone forces you to go 1 mile, go with them 2 miles." In his day, Roman soldiers could force any civilian to carry their gear for 1 mile. It was humiliating and deeply resented. Going a second mile? Unthinkable. Yet Jesus said, "Choose it." He was describing someone who turns a forced burden into an act of unexpected generosity. Why would anyone do that? Because this is how God has treated us. God sees our resentful, impatient, self-protective hearts and still gives. He gives forgiveness, patience, and second chances. He gives more than required, more than earned. Mike will never forget the day he accidentally crashed into a brand new luxury car. He climbed out, shaking, bracing for anger. Instead, the other driver put a hand on his shoulder and said, "I have a son about your age. I know how you must be feeling. Don't worry, this will work out." Mike never forgot it. He expected anger. He met compassion. And that mercy reshaped the kind of man he became. What might going the second mile look like? Perhaps giving your time when it isn't required, or responding with patience when you've already had enough. Where might he be inviting you to go one step further today? I'm Bonnie Sala, ready to grow your faith, discover practical tools, and more at guidelines.org.
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8: It's 88 and partly cloudy. Wind is from the south at 5 to 10 miles per hour. Today, clear with a high in the mid-90s. Tonight, clear with a low in the upper 70s. Then tomorrow, clear with a high in the mid-90s. Tomorrow night, clear with a low in the upper 70s. It's 88 and partly cloudy.
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10: I can work real hard to make my experience here now nice and cozy, but if I do and I try to keep my life here, the Bible says I'm going to lose it. But if I'm willing to lose it, the Bible says I'll not only find it, but I'll be able to go into this place that 1 Peter talks about, the inheritance of God. And if you wonder why God sometimes kicks the stool out from underneath you here in this life, it's because He wants you to get your focus off of the here and now, and He wants you to get it on the then and there.

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1: 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Probably familiar with verse 105, but look first at 104. I gain understanding from your precepts. What are those? The written word of God. For David, it was looking back on everything the prophets had written and all that Moses had recorded in the Pentateuch. And he says, those are your precepts. Those are your rules. I gain understanding from those precepts. Therefore, I hate every wrong path. And I understand that's a negative, but let's start with that. You'll know the roads you're not supposed to go down, according to this verse, if you are familiar with God's precepts, if you're getting his word into your brain, if the Bible is a daily part of your life, you'll start to say, that's the wrong path. You'll begin to see it. He will enlighten that for you. And not only will you see the wrong path and learn to despise the wrong path, look at now verse 105. The Bible will also become for you a light to know the right path. Your word is a lamp to my feet, and it's a light for my path. He may not, like he didn't do this with Abraham either, give you the whole roadmap. He will certainly show you what the next step is. And the light and illumination of understanding God's word will make his path clear to you. But again, verse 106, it starts with a resolve. This anything, any place, any time resolve. He says, I've taken an oath and I've confirmed it that I will follow your righteous laws. I want to do what you say. I want to go where you want me to go. I want to live on your timetable. But it begins with, let's put it down this way, letter A, biblical directives. We've got to get the biblical directives as the posts, as the guide of my life. And I got to say, I got to get in the word. Don't think you're going to know God's will for your life. Number one, if you're not willing to do it, no matter what it is. And number two, if you're not in his word, understanding his biblical directives. It starts with that. Will it be easy? Well, what happened to Abraham? Let's go find out. Back to Hebrews chapter 11. Didn't turn out so great for Abraham. The first few steps were kind of painful. Actually, if you look at the text in verse number 8, it started with uncertainty. He didn't even know where he was going. Hebrews 11:8. He was like a stranger in a foreign country. He lived in tents, as did Isaac and Jacob, who were heirs with him of the same promise. Look at verse 13. He had to live by faith. He didn't even receive the things that he thought he was going to get, the things that were promised about the promised land. He never fully realized it. He only saw them and welcomed them from a distance. And they admitted, Abraham, Sarah, Jacob, Isaac, that they were aliens and strangers on earth. That doesn't sound like a wonderful plan for your life. See? That doesn't sound like the path is primrose and perfect and broad and wide. It sounds like a narrow road. It's so crystal clear in this text that he is a man who's walking right in the center of God's will, but suffers some difficult consequences, that what he needs is the patience that is spelled out for us throughout the whole book of Hebrews, but specifically in chapter 11. The faith that's able to say, I can wait on the fulfillment and gratification of God's promises. When it comes to the Christian life and God's call for you, you need to patiently bear the difficulties, because the path he's called you to walk down will have them. There's no mistaking it, and you and I should not be surprised by them. Abraham, I'm sure, had his hard days, thinking, is this really the path for me? You will have them too. But do not lose heart and do not be surprised. The bumps mean you're on the right road. 1 Peter chapter 4. Remember what's going on in Peter's day. Nero's in charge. The church is being persecuted. There's a lot of suffering. And these people are supposed to be the privileged children of God. And God is supposed to love them and have a great plan for their life. What's going on? Verse number 12. 1 Peter chapter 4, verse 12. Dear friends, don't be surprised at the painful trial that you're suffering, as though some strange thing were happening to you. Man, that's helpful right there. I just got to know when it's hard, it shouldn't be a surprise to me. I'm on the wrong path. No, rejoice that you participate in the sufferings of Christ. Because here's the problem. When Christ walked the right path for his life, what kind of reception did he get? A good one or a bad one? They crucified him. And then he turned to his disciples and he said this before he went to the cross. He said, no servant is above his master. Remember this? If they hated me, they're going to hate you. If they didn't accept my word, do you think they're going to accept your word? He said, no, the world would love its own if you were still of the world, but I've chosen you out of the world. So you're going to have some trouble. And when you experience that trouble on the narrow path, just remember you're participating in the sufferings of Christ. And if you participate and align yourself with that, and if you recognize this is what Christ's life was filled with, you can be overjoyed when his glory is revealed. Because for Christ, it was the cross before the crown. And for us, it'll be the same thing. And when I get there and finally get to see the fruition of our faith and the fulfillment of our desires spiritually, the Bible says, much like Christ, we'll be able to throw our hats in the air and say, this is what it was all about, the cross before the crown. If you're insulted because of the name of Christ, verse 14, you're blessed. As a matter of fact, when you incur the trouble on the path God calls you to, you are not only blessed, but the Spirit of glory and the Spirit of God rests upon you. I'd much rather have that than a nice, easy life. I'd rather have the support and the encouragement of the Holy Spirit, the Spirit of glory resting on my life, than to be able to say, yeah, you know, I kind of led my own life and my own path and kind of made sure I avoided all the suffering and trials of the Christian life. If you suffer, it shouldn't be because you're a bad person, verse 15, not because you're murdering people or stealing stuff. But, verse 16, if you suffer as a Christian, do not be ashamed, but praise God that you bear that name. If it wasn't an easy path for Christ, it won't be an easy path for us. It wasn't an easy path for Abraham. It won't be an easy path for us. So what do? Bottom of this whole section, verse number 19, 1 Peter 4:19. So then, those of you who suffer according to God's will, which means you're on the right path, doing what God wants, and you're struggling, all you should do is commit yourself to your faithful Creator and keep walking down the path. Keep doing the good thing. Continue to do good. Christian life that God has chosen for you, if you're willing to say anything, anytime, any place, will take you down some roads that'll get pretty narrow. There might be some thorns, there might be some scars, there might be some problems, but you and I ahead of time need to say, we're going to bear all that patiently. Is it going to be this drudgery and oh, it's terrible? No. As a matter of fact, you can bear it with joy. Let me show you a strange juxtaposition of joy in the midst of trials. And it comes from a passage you usually only hear at funerals. So this will be refreshing because it's not a funeral. But I want to turn you to Psalm 23, okay? So turn to Psalm 23. Here's David, who was not living a really favored life when it comes to the people around him, right? Saul's trying to kill him. He's on the run half of his life. When he becomes the king, his life is plagued with all kinds of problems. You know David's life is tough. And yet in the midst of this, he writes this passage, this song, because to him, this is the thing that gives him joy. This is the thing that gives him an inner peace which surpasses all comprehension, because for him, it's not about the external setting of his life. It's about something that he knows that's going on in terms of the leadership of his life. And he says in verse number 1, Yahweh is my, what? Shepherd. He's guiding me. The reason you can bear this patiently, and not only patiently, but with joy, even when it's hard, is because you're not walking this path alone. If you do the right thing, if you do what God wants you to do, the Bible says you can be assured that the Spirit of God, the Spirit of glory rests on you. Another way to put it, you're holding the hand of your shepherd and he will lead you down this path. And it'll feel like this, bottom of verse 1, you won't be in want. Ultimately, you'll say, you know what, if I got this, I got everything I need. I got God's support. I've got God's leadership in my life, and it's like, verse 2, he makes me lie down in green pastures. And it's like he's leading me beside still or quiet waters. He's restoring my soul. He guides me in paths of righteousness for his name's sake. And some of you are throwing a flag on the play right now. Well, wait a minute, that sounds pretty good. That sounds like a good life. That doesn't sound like what you've been teaching us. Keep reading. That's his experience, but here's the reality. Verse number 4, even though I walk through the valley of the shadow of death. Even though I'm walking through that, I fear no evil. Why? Because you're my shepherd. You are with me. Your rod and your staff, rod was the short stick they knocked the sheep with to keep them in line. And you know the shepherd's staff, right? Was the thing they used to keep the sheep in line. Your rod and your staff, they comfort me. I know I'm on the right path. And when I start to step off, you correct me. You prepare a table before me. And I have this feast with you. I commune with you in the presence of all my friends. Is that what it says? In the presence of all my enemies. Do you see that the green pastures and the still waters is an internal experience of David, though he walks through the valley of the shadow of death? And that the table that God builds for him, where he's able to be sustained and to grow and to be fortified in his walk with God, is done in the presence of his enemies. Perspective, he says, you anoint my head with oil. You crown me ultimately. That was the sign of God's authorization for leadership in David's life. My cup, it overflows. Surely goodness, and that's not from his enemies, obviously, they're trying to kill him, and love will follow me all the days of my life. Why? Because the Lord is my shepherd. It's a spiritual relationship with God that keeps him going, patiently, joyfully going. And the ultimate perspective is this: I'll dwell in the house of the Lord forever. That's the long-term perspective. Is that the perspective of Abraham? Think about it. What was the perspective of Abraham? Well, it's not real good. I got to the promised land and there was a famine. I got kicked out of the promised land. I had to go to Egypt. Now I got in trouble with Pharaoh. Now I'm back up. All kinds of trouble. Splits with Lot. He's got problems in warfare. He can't have a child, which was the whole point of him going there to populate this place. And the bottom line is, he's looking for something beyond this life. He never gets to live in the palace in Canaan. He ends up saying, really, I guess my hope is pinned in another place. And just like David, it may be through the valley of the shadow of death, it may be a table surrounded by enemies, but my ultimate hope is the fact that I'm going to dwell in the house of the Lord forever. I know that's not a fully created, full-orbed understanding of the end times, but from a New Testament perspective, it becomes crystal clear. And that is that the Bible says he has prepared a place for us. Look at our text again, Hebrews chapter 11. Abraham even had a sense of it in verse 10, looking forward to the city with foundations whose architect and builder is God. That's not found in Canaan. That's found in heaven. That's found in another dimension. Verse 14, people who say such things, they know that they're aliens and strangers here on earth. They're looking for a country of their own. They don't want to go back. They're not about the old place. Verse 16, they're longing for a better country. You underlined this, right? A heavenly one. Therefore, God's not ashamed to be called their God, for he has prepared a city for them. Now, I know some of you are starting to go, oh boy, Mike talks about this all the time. He's always talking about the next life, the next world. You know what? The most practical thing I can do for your life now is to get your hopes pinned on the next life. That's the best thing I can do for you. Because if you start thinking the Christian life is about building your kingdom here and now, you will be sorely disappointed. Isn't that what Jesus kept telling us? Store up for yourselves treasure in heaven, right? Colossians chapter 3, verses 1 through 3. If you've been raised up with Christ, keep seeking the things above. Set your minds on things above, not on the things of the earth. The most useful you can be, the most godly, the most productive you can be on earth only takes place when you're fully, completely fixed in your hope in the next life. It's not about this life. It's about the next life. It's about being in that place that God will prepare for us that's going to come out of heaven. Remember that text in Revelation 21, like a bride adorned for her husband. Here comes a 1,500-mile cube city called the New Jerusalem that's going to be dropped out of heaven for us. And if our hope had been pinned on the old earth, you're going to be sorely disappointed because you're going to realize I put all my marbles in the old earth and I really should have been focusing on this one. When our faith is realized, and here it comes, it says like a bride adorned for her husband. We're going to stand there like blushing grooms at the end of the aisle as here comes God's ultimate fulfillment and gratification of everything we ever wanted. And it's not going to be found in Canaan, and it's not going to be found in your job, and it's not going to be found in your pleasures or your vacations or whatever it is we aspire to here on earth. It's going to be found there in that next life. God has prepared a city for us, and if we would fix our hope there, bottom of verse 16 says, he's not going to be ashamed to call us his God. Number three, if you haven't already written it down, you and I need to focus on our ultimate destination, which is not about a wonderful life here and now. It's about a completed life then and there. It's about when God says in Revelation 21, now the dwelling of God is among men. C.S. Lewis put it well when he said, if I find in myself a desire which no worldly experience can satisfy, then the most probable explanation is I was made for another world. That's true of you as well. He goes on to say, I must keep alive in myself the desire for my true country, which I shall not find until after my death. I must never let it get snowed under or turned aside. I must make it the main object of life to press on to that other country and to help others do the same. Is that the resolve of your life? Or is it all about this life? Lewis was a very successful, accomplished Oxford don, and yet he recognized this is not what it's about. It's about me being so fixed on the next life that everybody who comes in contact with me is being pulled into a focus about eternity. And if our hope is not there, we'll be sorely disappointed. The simplicity of the Christian life is follow me, and the ultimate gratification and fulfillment of the Christian life is when our hope is realized, when the New Jerusalem comes out of heaven and we get to live in the presence of God. Until then, we get our job done here, and as 1 Peter says, we hasten the day of the Lord. 1 Peter chapter 1. And this is the problem in a prosperous nation like ours, is that we can start to think it's about now. It's not about now. Paul says, if we've hoped in Christ in this life only, we are of all men to be pitied. You ought to feel sorry for us. It's about a hope in eternity. Verse 3. 1 Peter 1, 3, praise be to the God and Father of our Lord Jesus Christ, who in his mercy has given us new birth into a living hope. And that's about the future. It's based on and purchased by the resurrection of Jesus Christ from the dead and into an inheritance that's not here that can never perish, spoil, or fade. Could Canaan perish, spoil, or fade? Yeah, and it did many times over. But the kind we're looking for is kept in heaven for us. And Abraham had enough sense to look beyond this life to say, that's where my hope ultimately is. And it's through, who through? Faith, that's the key ingredient, are shielded by God's power until the coming of the salvation that is ready to be revealed in the last time. We haven't realized it yet. In this, you should greatly rejoice. You do greatly rejoice, even though now for a little while you've had to suffer grief in all kinds of trials. That's normative for the Christian life. These have come. Why is all this trouble? Why now? Why is the road so narrow? So that your faith, which is about the future, the hope of the future, of greater worth than gold, even though it perishes, even though refined by the fire, may be proved genuine. That's the point. We want to be proved genuine in our faith that may result in praise, glory, and honor when Jesus Christ is revealed. It takes faith. Though you haven't seen him, you love him. Though you don't see him now, you believe in him, and you're filled with an inexpressible and glorious joy because you're receiving as the goal of your faith the salvation of your souls. And without stealing thunder from chapter 12 of Hebrews, just remember it's about following the pattern of Christ. And Christ had to go through the cross to get to the crown. He is the author and perfecter of our faith, which means for me, I got to say the same thing. I got to go through the cross now. I got to bear the cross now. I got to follow Christ through some pretty narrow streets. But it's about pinning my hope on the future in the hope and the glory and the inheritance that will be revealed in the last time. So for me, I can work real hard to make my experience on earth here now nice and cozy, but if I do and I try to keep my life here, the Bible says I'm going to lose it. But if I'm willing to lose it and say, I will follow you, I will do anything, I will go anywhere, I will do it at any time, the Bible says I'll not only find it, but I'll be able to go into this place that 1 Peter talks about, the inheritance of God, knowing that God is not ashamed to be called my God because I have had my hope in the next life. And if you wonder why God sometimes kicks the stool out from underneath you here in this life, it's because he wants you to get your focus off of the here and now, and he wants you to get it on the then and there. Are you focused on that? If you are, you won't be worried about what it will cost you to follow Christ. You'll say, I'll do it. Doesn't matter what it costs me. Anything, any place, any time. What are your options? What are your options? You want to fight God? You're going to lose. Not a good idea. You want to run from God's will? Here's one word for you. Jonah, okay? You don't want to do that. Just do what God wants. And I guarantee if you're going, well, I have no idea what it is, back to the four indicators. You're probably not in the Word. You're probably not looking for God's providence in your circumstances. You're probably not checking in with the Holy Spirit in your life for confirmation, and you're probably not seeking wise counsel. But if you'd start doing those four things and then boldly step out and just follow his path, just know it may be tough, but it'll be worth it. Because in the end, you'll see that your faith will be realized like Abraham's when you receive a rich welcome into the kingdom of God. Let's not be afraid to say to God this morning, anything, any place, any time, I'm ready. I'll do your will. And watch what he'll do with a church filled with people like that. He will turn the world upside down. Why? Because we're trying to fix the world? No, we're trying to get more people in the ark so that we can get our work done. Fill the church up and go home. That's what it's all about. So let's get to the work, making sure that we're ready to say, God, anything, any place, anytime. Let's pray. God, what a challenge in this last verse to think about the fact that you can be embarrassed to be called our God if our hope is not fixed on eternity. So I pray, as it's inverted in the text, and it should be for us, I hope, that our hope is so clearly fixed on the next life that we are ready to do whatever it takes in this world to stand up for you, to follow you, that you look at us and you say, I'm not ashamed to be called their God, because I have prepared a city for them. I've got a home for them, it's picked out, and their heart is in the right place. And God, if our heart is in the next life, we won't think twice about sacrificing something in this life. So God, give us that. Give us that kind of open-handedness toward you that says, whatever you want me to do, wherever you want me to go, whenever you'd like me to do it, I'll do it. And let us follow your lead, because I know if you can get a church mobilized like that, that's ready to do your will at the drop of a hat, you will change things. You will make a dent in the gates of hell, because we will advance the kingdom into places that people have before never been able to advance it. We want to make a difference. We want to see the ark filled up. We want to see every seat taken so that we can get on to the ultimate fulfillment of our lives, and that is when the dwelling of God is among men. We want to see your will done on earth. Use us to get it accomplished, we pray, in Jesus' name. Amen.
0: 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It's called Songs of the Sun by Daniel Stevens. The premise is this. The Psalms aren't just poetry about human emotions. They're songs about Jesus. Some speak directly of him. Some open a window into the conversation between the Father and the Son. Stevens works through the specific Psalms that Hebrews itself cites, reading each one twice, first on its own terms, then through the lens Hebrews provides. And what comes into focus is a Christ who was there all along, hiding in plain sight. If studying Hebrews has sharpened your appetite for seeing Jesus in the Old Testament, Songs of the Sun gives you the tools to keep going. 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
4: 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Hello again, I'm Brian. And when Jesus washed his disciples' feet, he certainly provided a great lesson in humility, right? But that wasn't all he was teaching in that moment. Coming up next on Truth for Life with Alistair Begg, he'll examine the deeper truths portrayed when Jesus washed their feet. But first, did you know tomorrow's the big day? 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

0: When Jesus washed his disciples' feet, he certainly provided a great example of humility, but that wasn't the full thrust of what he was doing. Today on Truth for Life, Alistair Begg points us to the deeper truths that Jesus' action portrayed. Let's open our Bibles to chapter 13 in John's Gospel.
1: Well, let's move on from the humility that Jesus displays to the clarity that, if you like, Jesus provides. We won't delay on this, but we need to understand the custom of the day. I'm sure many of us are familiar with it, therefore it's just tedious when you have to listen to the fellow go and take about 15 minutes describing something that could be described in a sentence. So let's just try and get right through it, shall we? The roads of Palestine were unsurfaced, they were uncleaned. In dry weather, the traveler's feet would be dusty. In wet weather, they would squelch through the mud, and they would be quite challenging. Consequently, the wearing of open sandals would bring their feet at the end of a journey into the context of a home in need of attention before they went very far. As a result of that, there were water pots at the door. The water pots were there in order to be used for the washing of the feet. Along with the water pots, there was often a servant. The servant would then know what he was supposed to do: take the water, wash the feet, let the people in for the meal. If the servant wasn't present, then the person who was responsible for the home would then exercise due humility in fulfilling the role of the servant, so that you, having been welcomed to the house, would enjoy the privileges. We've been doing much the same in enjoying the hospitality of someone around the lake. We've actually had one of those coolers with water in it all week, so that when we come up off the beach, we stand in the cooler and shake around a little, so that our feet may then be presentable when we go into the house. Half the time the water has been so cold, it's been a challenge all of its own. But nevertheless, and despite how much I've asked my wife just to stand there and wash my feet for me, it just hasn't happened. Well, the interesting thing is that in terms of the custom of the day, it just hadn't happened. And you will notice that the disciples had presumably worked themselves up into such a state of competitive pride, or that they'd just grown so disinterested in one another that the meal was already being served. It's within the context of the meal, you'll notice that. He got up and took off his outer clothing and engaged in these things. Now, here's the real issue, and at this point we have to fasten down. We need to grasp the symbolism which Peter clearly misses. We need to grasp the symbolism which Peter clearly misses, because if we miss it with him, then we miss the whole thing, and then it can just so easily become a form of moralism. Here's humility, why don't you try and be humble? It is a lesson in humility, but that is not ultimately what it is. In chapter 3, he's spoken about the need for spiritual birth. In chapter 4, about the nature of spiritual living water. In chapter 6, about spiritual bread, he who is the bread of life. And now he is addressing the issue of spiritual cleansing. And the perplexity of Peter in verse 6 is understandable, in that he confronts the incongruity of what is taking place. In other words, he recognizes what John the Baptist recognized when Jesus comes towards him to be baptized by him. And John the Baptist says, "You come to be baptized by me? Shouldn't I be being baptized by you?" And on that occasion, Jesus, who remembers, says, "Let it be so now, for thus it is fitting to fulfill all righteousness." In other words, John, just do what I'm asking you. This is the way it has to be. Now, in a similar vein, the perplexity of Peter is obvious. He came to Simon Peter, who said to him, "Lord, are you going to wash my feet?" Or in the King James Version, which I love, "Lord, dost thou my feet wash?" It just kind of rings somehow, doesn't it? "Lord, dost thou my feet wash? You're going to wash my feet?" And the conversation, you see, is a classic illustration. It's part of the dramatic irony that you get in John's gospel all over the place. For example, you see it in John chapter 4, where the woman and Jesus are talking at cross purposes. Jesus says, you know, if you knew who it was who was talking to you, you would ask him for a drink of water and you'd never need water again. And she says, "Oh, I'd love to get that water, because I hate coming down here in the middle of the day." Well, they're talking at cross purposes. Jesus is talking about a water that will quench her spiritual thirst. She's thinking purely in physical terms. Jesus here is dealing with something at a spiritual level. Peter is responding at an obviously physical level. And it is a classic illustration of the danger, the mistakes which emerge from conceiving in physical terms of that which is clearly spiritual in significance. That, incidentally, is the whole issue of eat my body, eat my flesh. We're not going to stop on that. And you will notice that Jesus tells them in verse 7, you don't realize now what I'm doing, but later you will understand. In other words, the penny's going to drop later on. That's the significance, incidentally, of what you find in John chapter 16, when Jesus says to them, I have much more to say to you, more than you can now bear, but when he, the Spirit of truth, comes, he will guide you into all truth, and so on. In other words, that is an express promise for the apostles, so that they will be guided into the truth that to this point they've never fully got. And when they get it, then they'll be able to write it down so that in the letters, in the epistles, we will have an understanding of what unfolded in the Gospels. People come to John 16 and they say, well, of course, he's going to guide us into all truth, as if somehow or another that is for us. It's actually not ultimately for us, it's for the disciples. They were the ones who had seen it all but didn't get it. What do you mean you'll wash my feet? What do you mean I need this? What do you mean you're going to suffer and die? You shouldn't be suffering and dying. And Jesus says, well, you know, eventually the penny will drop. When the Spirit of God comes, he will lead you onto all truth. And then when Peter begins to write his letter, he's able to say, Christ died for sins once for all, the righteous for the unrighteous, to bring us to God. So you have the fact plus the interpretation. Well, you see, at this point, he is absolutely at sea, hence his question. Now, let's be fair to Peter. He's aware of the incongruity that the situation presents. But he's dreadfully unaware of the incongruity of a disciple telling his Lord and Master what he may and may not do. Right? Look at verse 8. No, said Peter, you shall never wash my feet. Peter, this is not a good start, man. You've got a whole chronicle of these things going. I mean, by now, surely you ought to get it. You've had the, blessed are you, Simon Bar-Jonah, for flesh and blood has not revealed this to you, but my Father is in heaven. There's an attaboy, followed immediately by, get behind me, Satan. And here he goes again. And now I'm coming here to wash your feet. Lord, dost my feet thou wash? Yeah, no. Okay. Peter, unless by means, and this is if you like the Alistair Begg expanded version of the verse, unless by means of my entire work of humiliation, of which this feet washing is only a part, unless I cleanse you from your sins, you do not share with me in the fruits of my redemptive work. Now listen, as in verse 9, Peter swings with the pendulum right across to the other side. It's standard Peter. Then, Lord, not just my feet, but I'll take the whole package, my hands and my head as well. Now, will you notice that even in this, Peter is reluctant to have Jesus do what Jesus is going to do. Jesus might legitimately say, I didn't say anything to you about your hands and your head, clown. I'm here to wash your feet. You know, first of all, I don't want my feet washed. Then I want my own program. Peter is such a tremendous encouragement to many of us, isn't he? Big mouth plus fat head. Because he still completely misunderstands the meaning of the action. Jesus is not in this washing cleansing his disciples, but he is in this washing symbolizing that cleansing which is provided in the blood he is about to be shed. Years ago, I heard an address given by somebody, actually one of my friends. And he gave this address, and his address was, there are some things that can only be dealt with a basin and a towel. And I wrote him a note, and I said, hey, how could you expound John 13 and leave it there? Because it's not about water and a basin, it's about the blood of the cross. And unless you get to the blood of the cross, you've completely missed the point of the water and the basin and the towel. And he wrote back and said, cynically, I wish I was a genius like you that understood the Bible. I'm sorry, I'm just a poor peon and I don't know what I'm talking about. And I don't ever want to play golf with you again. And it's actually only in the last 4 or 5 years that we have been reconciled to one another and talked with one another. That's the facts. I didn't write it in judgment. I wrote it in the way that I want somebody to write to me, as they frequently do, and point out the missing links. So that's why Jesus then uses the imagery of the man who bathes. Verse 10, a person who has had a bath needs only to wash his feet. His whole body is clean. In other words, he didn't have to keep going and having a bath every 20 minutes. What is he saying? He who is the one cleansed by the shedding of my blood, he who is justified by my grace, doesn't need to be cleansed totally again and again, but is in need of daily cleansing by the sanctifying work of the Spirit. That is why when sin enters into the life of the believer, we don't have to become a Christian all over again. In the same way that when your father says, I want you to bring the car home by 11:30, prompt, and you bring the car home at 12:30 a.m., not prompt, the following morning at the breakfast table, we got a little bit of a problem. There is a cloud come down between father and son. The relationship is intact. He's still my dad. I'm still his son. But the enjoyment of the relationship has been impaired by my disobedience. I don't have to ask him to become my dad again. I have to ask him to forgive me for the fact that I didn't do what he asked me to do and it spoiled my relationship with him. Hence the importance of coming constantly to God in repentance and in faith. The Christian life is a life of daily repentance. If it isn't, then we're not even awake. Because you can hardly get out of your bed without sin in your soul. So you have to come again, back again for fresh cleansing. Now what we understand, and we must move to a final point and to a close, is you will notice Jesus says, and you are clean, but not every one of you. In other words, he says, you are the sharers in the redemption which I am coming to provide. Wash me, and I shall be whiter than snow. That's the picture that is here. It is that cleansing which baptism portrays, but does not perform. And it is that cleansing which ought to cause us, each of us, to confront this question. Namely, if this is a dramatic illustration of the cleansing that is provided by the blood of Jesus, have I been cleansed by Christ's blood? Have I come to him and asked him to make real in my experience what he has made possible in his death? If you like, in the words of the old hymn, have you been to Jesus for the cleansing flood? Are you washed in the blood of the Lamb? Are your garments spotless? Are they white as snow? Are you washed in the blood of the Lamb? You say, well, no, my garments are not spotless. Well, yes, they are, because remember, he gave you a robe of righteousness, which you don't deserve. He covered you over with a robe of Christ's righteousness. I have been saved from sin's penalty. I have been cleansed. I don't need re-cleansed, as it were. And it is this, that in this expression of humility, Jesus is making clear. In fact, if you like, Peter's protest displays the pride of the man or the woman who will not come to Christ in this way, confident of their own ability to clean themselves up, confident of their own ability to put themselves right with God, instinctively convinced that they are in no need of any kind of divine cleansing. They would rather do something for God than admit that they are hopelessly and helplessly lost, unless God were to intervene and do something for them. In other words, they are the Naamans of the 21st century. The Naamans of the 21st century. With their entourage, I'm not going to go and dip myself in that filthy Jordan River, no matter who says it. No, I will not go to Christ and admit that I am unfit for heaven and unable to rectify it. My word, there must be other ways and other places that this entry gate of heaven may be approached. No. No other door. No other way. No other guide to the realms of day. No other helper when tempted to stray. No other friend but Jesus. Now it is when we get all of that that we can then put the PS on and notice not only the humility Jesus displays and the clarity that he provides, but the activity that he expects. And you'll notice his question in verse 12. When he had finished washing their feet, he put on his clothes and returned to his place. And he said, "Do you understand what I have done for you? You call me teacher and Lord, and that's the right thing, for that's what I am. Now that I, your Lord and teacher, have washed your feet, you also should wash one another's feet. I've set you an example that you should do as I've done for you. I tell you the truth, no servant is greater than his master, and a messenger is not greater than the one who sent him. Now that you know these things, you will be blessed if you do them." Now the question, of course, is Jesus here instituting a new ordinance, that of feet washing, as some today teach? I don't think so. It's my opinion. It's not a main thing or a plain thing. Therefore, I'm not prepared to go to the mat and die over the discussion. And I don't want to have the discussion with you afterwards. I just let you know that immediately. Because it's quite boring to me. "I tell you the truth," he says, "I have set you an example that you should do as I have done for you." I think it's significant that he doesn't say that you should do what I have done for you. You should do as I have done for you. In the "as" is all of the symbolism and all of the notion and nature of humble service. I think the correct application has to be there. I know that many believe

0: in the immediate historical cultural expression. The principle is, don't offend your weaker brother. So if you get all tied up on the food offered to idols, you may miss the point of application. In the same way, we could have one of the most phenomenal disagreements about whether you should wash each other's feet or not, and all get in a huff with one another and miss the fact that the whole point of the story was that we should serve one another in a selfless way, not argue with one another about who's right in terms of the interpretation of the foot washing. It's fantastic, really. We have the ability to mess things up, you know, just at the drop of a hat. No, I think if we understand straightforwardly that the central focus is on humility, and God in Christ looks for that to be a mark, a hallmark of our Christian experience, and that we understand in verse 17 that there is a blessedness that attends the life of humble service, then we're on the right track. After all, remember Jesus says to his followers, you know, he says, at the end of the day, you're just unprofitable servants. You know, when you've done your best, you can only say, we only did what we were supposed to do. You know, why do you expect applause when you're finished? You just did what you were asked to do. Oh, it's nice to say thank you and to commend one another. But that's for them to do. Let another praise you. You don't exalt yourself. No, Peter, when he finally got this, remember, he writes in his own letter in 1 Peter 5, and he says, humble yourselves, therefore, under God's mighty hand, that in due time, he may exalt you. Paul writes to the Romans, and he says, don't any one of you think of yourselves more highly than you ought, but think of yourselves with sober judgment, according to the proportion of grace and wisdom and faith that God has given you, and then go ahead and exercise your responsibilities. Two quotes and we're done. One from Samuel Rutherford, a Scotsman. The other from David Wells, born in Rhodesia, but probably an Englishman. Humility has nothing to do with depreciating ourselves and our gifts in ways we know to be untrue. You know, like, oh no, I couldn't play the piano. I can't play the piano. Okay, it's not that. Even humble attitudes can be masks for pride. Humility is that freedom from ourself which enables us to be in positions in which we have neither recognition nor importance, neither power nor validity, and even experience deprivation, and yet have joy and delight. It is the freedom of knowing that we are not at the center of the universe, not even in the center of our own private universe. Good quote, huh? Rutherford, in his journals, and in my little black book, this comes quote number one. If you listen to people preach, they very quickly will reveal their sins. This is quote number one in my black book. It reads, be humbled, walk softly, down with your topsail, stoop, stoop. It is a low entry to go in at heaven's gates. It is a low entry to go in at heaven's gates.
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1: Father, thank you this morning. Again, that we can turn to the Bible. Thank you that we're able to go out of here and read it again for ourselves and see what's true and helpful and sensible. Grant that what is true may find a resting place in our thinking, that if anything is untrue or unclear or unhelpful, that you might help us just to banish it from our recollection. And we pray that we might be found in Christ and increasingly like Christ, and this morning particularly in terms of humble service. And now we commend the rest of the day to you, all of its exciting opportunities for friendship and for relaxation and for enjoyment. And we walk out in the strength and power of Jesus, in whose name we pray. Amen.
0: I'm Bob Lapine. Hope you'll join us tomorrow when we'll explore the deep compassion Jesus expressed for the lost and hurting, even those who are often overlooked. The Bible teaching of Alistair Begg is furnished by Truth for Life, where the learning is for living.
2: 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This is KHCB, and I'm Brian. And I've had to go to more funerals over the past few years than I would like. Experiencing that kind of grief can be so overwhelming, especially when the person who died was close to you. But I've been truly blessed at some of those funerals where, in the midst of the anguish, someone in the family has publicly talked about the truth of Jesus Christ. For example, when my friend Don died suddenly of a heart attack, his wife courageously took the stage as part of the funeral service. After sharing some beautiful memories about her husband, she reminded all of us about God's sovereignty and the saving power of the life, death, and resurrection of Jesus. I was in tears hearing her proclamation. It was incredible. And coming up next on Running to Win with Dr. Erwin Lutzer, he'll share four facts about how to have that kind of faith in any circumstance. Don't miss it right here on KHCB.
3: New York City is a bit of a shock to any first-time visitor. It's especially jarring for someone who spent her whole life on an Indian reservation. Linda was from the Navajo Reservation in Arizona. She was part of our ministry's Native American youth outreach that we call On Eagle's Wings. And she was able to see New York from a distance at first. But as our team was driving along the Hudson River, we were headed for the George Washington Bridge, and Linda must have been reflecting on her life on the reservation for a minute, because she just looked up into the Big Apple sky and said two words, "No stars." I'm Ron Hutchcraft, and I want to have a word with you today about dangerously blind. Our word for today from the Word of God, 2 Corinthians 4, verse 4. It's a very revealing statement from God's perspective. "The God of this age has blinded the minds of unbelievers, so they cannot see the light of the gospel of the glory of Christ, who is the image of God." Okay, basically what's this saying? There is heavenly light that God wants you to see. It's the good news of the glory of His Son, Jesus Christ. And what's the good news? Jesus loves you very much. He proved it by paying the sin penalty you deserved when He died on the cross. He demonstrated His unbeatable power when He blew the doors off His grave and rose from the dead. And so Jesus is all the love and all the meaning and all the peace you've been looking for all these years. But there's a problem with God's light. It's the same problem our Navajo friend had seeing those stars in New York City. The earth lights blinded her to the heavenly light. When that happens to people spiritually, they can literally miss Jesus, miss God's love, and yes, miss heaven forever. But today, maybe right now, the light is breaking through. This could be your God day. You could tell Him right where you are, "Lord, I have run my life long enough. You're supposed to run my life. You gave it to me. And I'm tired of this sin wall that's between us. I believe that Your Son, Jesus Christ, died to take that wall away, to pay for my sin. And beginning this moment, Jesus, I'm yours. Listen, I hope you'll take that step so you can be sure you belong to Him and secure your eternity once and for all. And that's why our website exists. It's anewstory.com. Go there, will you? Anewstory.com. For this moment, God has taken you away from the blinding light of all that earth stuff and all those earth people, so you could get one clear look at the light of Jesus Christ. And now, in the words of the Bible, my friend, seek the Lord while He may be found.
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6: It's 89 and partly cloudy. Wind is from the south at 10 to 15 miles per hour. Today, clear with a high in the mid-90s. Tonight, clear with a low in the upper 70s. Then tomorrow, clear with a high in the mid-90s. Tomorrow night, clear with a low in the upper 70s. It's 89 and partly cloudy.
7: 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Well, thank you so much. 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Or you can send something to 2424 South Boulevard, Houston, Texas, 77098. Well, tomorrow is the first day of July, and among other things, it is the beginning of a 31-day journey through the book of John. Here is the KHCB family dives into the Gospel of John. It's a study called Abide. 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To find out more, I do encourage you to stop by khcb.org as together we study the book of John. Let's turn our attention now to the Daily Financial Report, a report of the Lord's faithfulness here to the ministry of KHCB. We are so grateful for the way that the Lord has sustained the work of KHCB through friends like you. I'm especially grateful for those of you who have contributed here in the month of June. We've received 1,730 donations to KHCB this month. 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
8: Let us run with endurance the race that is set before us, looking to Jesus, the founder and perfecter of our faith. Some wonder what good it is to have faith in God when He never seems to answer their prayers. 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Today, a look at the heroes of faith who believed God no matter what. Please stay with us. From the Moody Church in Chicago, this is Running to Win with Dr. Erwin Lutzer, whose clear teaching helps us make it across the finish line. Pastor Lutzer, why do some people have great faith and others have little?
9: First of all, Dave, I want to pick up what you said when you mentioned that some people lose their faith because of unanswered prayer. What they don't recognize is that that is a great opportunity for them to grow faith, to believe and keep trusting even if they don't see results. And perhaps that answers your question. The reason that some people have greater faith than others is that there are those who keep on believing no matter what. Well, this is the last day we're making a special resource available for you. It's a book entitled Sent. Yes, just one word, sent. It's written by a husband and wife, and they give us illustrations from their own experience as to how all of us can witness. You may think of yourself just as an ordinary Christian. Well, we're all ordinary, and we all have to learn. We think that this book is going to be of tremendous help for you. I hope that you have a pen or pencil handy. I'd like to give you some contact info. What you do is you go to rtwoffer.com or pick up the phone and call us at 1-888-218-9337. Perhaps I said that too quickly. You go to rtwoffer.com. And let us remember this. After we've listened to this message, I'll give you that contact info again, because your walk with God is our number one priority. I remember attending a conference where there was a young pastor in a wheelchair dying of terminal cancer. The whole conference prayed for him. I learned that the church of which he was the pastor had had a prayer chain, and they prayed all night. And then they decided that they would bring the prayer request to an even wider community, and hundreds of people prayed for him, sometimes day after day. But then finally the time came when his last words were these: "I hope that I could go in a blaze of glory, but this is the best that I can do." And then 20 minutes later, he died. A woman who was part of the prayer chain later on said, "I'm never going to bother God with another request again. Why should I? I don't want to be hurt. If he didn't answer the prayer of all those people for this young pastor, why should I trouble the Almighty?" I remember a woman in a Bible class saying, "Long ago I've given up on God and I've given up on prayer. I prayed for my daughter that she'd grow up and be a missionary. Well, she married an unsaved man. Everything went downhill from there." She said, "I'm not going to trouble God. I don't want to be hurt." Yesterday in the mail at our home came the wonderful publication that we get regularly, The Voice of the Martyrs. I picked it up randomly, opened it, and by the way, they check out all that they write in that magazine, and read the story of a young convert from Islam to Christianity who was shot as a result of his conversion. His sister also converted, but then because she was so severely beaten, she denied the faith under that kind of pressure. My question today is simply this: where is God when we really need Him? And how do we keep believing when He doesn't seem to do what all rational people would think a God should with all of His power? How do we hang in? Let's take our Bibles and turn now to the 11th chapter of the book of Hebrews, Hebrews chapter 11. And I'm going to begin in verse 32, where it says these words. And what more shall I say? The pastor began reading that passage of scripture and began with that question, and someone in the back said, try amen. And what more shall I say? For time would fail to tell of Gideon, Barak, Samson, Jephthah, David, and Samuel, and the prophets, who through faith conquered kingdoms, enforced justice, obtained promises, stopped the mouths of lions, evidently a reference to Daniel, quenched the power of fire, escaped the edge of the sword, were made strong out of weakness, became mighty in war, put foreign armies to flight, women received back their dead by resurrection. Just that far, probably a reference to the time of Elijah and Elisha, where you have resurrections from the dead. Today, what I'd like to do is to give you four facts regarding faith. Four important facts regarding faith. Fact number one is simply this, that sometimes faith changes our circumstances. Sometimes faith changes our circumstances. Look at the list of victories that is referred to here. It includes such things as military victories. It includes, of course, healings and all kinds of miracles that God did. They crossed the Red Sea by faith. We don't have time to list all the miracles. In fact, he couldn't. That's why he said, what more shall I say? And then he began to summarize. Sometimes faith changes our circumstances, and we have good evidence that it does. Sometimes when we pray for people, God answers prayer, and there are people in this congregation today who would say that they were healed when the elders prayed for them, and then there are others for whom we prayed that were not healed. But sometimes God intervenes, and faith and prayer changes our circumstances. Sometimes he miraculously, almost miraculously, grants money to us. When we're in financial need, he proves his faithfulness in multiple ways. Number one, sometimes faith changes our circumstances. But there's a second fact of faith I want you to remember, and that is that sometimes faith does not change our circumstances. Sometimes faith does not change our circumstances. Students, I throw this out to you. I hope that you memorize scripture. When I was your age, I could quote the entire book of Hebrews by memory. Also St. John, by the way, the book of John and a few others. It took me 45 minutes to quote the book of Hebrews once I learned it. But don't ask me to do it today, all right? I can't do it. And I memorized it all in the King James Version, and now we have different translations. But I remember quoting the book of Hebrews and not even thinking about what I was really quoting, and I didn't realize until later that there are two classes of people in the famous 11th chapter of the book of Hebrews. And the break comes there in the middle of verse 35. You know, of course, that the paragraphs in the Bible, the verses and the chapter divisions were put in by people. They did not come inspired. That's why sometimes you have the breaks at a bad place. If I had been there, I would like to think that I would have begun a new verse in the middle of verse 35. But our text doesn't. It says, some, I memorized it in a translation that said others, now we have a break. Some were tortured, refusing to accept release so that they might gain a better life. Others suffered mocking and flogging and even chains and imprisonment. They were stoned, they were sawn in two, they were killed with the sword. They went about in sheepskins and goatskins, destitute, afflicted, mistreated, of whom the world was not worthy, wandering about in the deserts and the mountains and dens and caves in the earth. And I want to say, well, where was God for them? Thank you very much. There was no deliverance. Where is God for the young man who shot because of his faith and the young people who have to dig their own graves because they convert to Christianity? Where is God then? We love to tell the story of Daniel in the lion's den, and of course it's a true story, and how God came and shut the mouths of lions in that den. But my wife and I have been to Rome, and we've seen the Circus Maximus, and we've been to the Colosseum. And we discovered there that Christians were thrown to the lions, and they cried up to God, but the lions came and ripped them apart. I might say parenthetically that some of the people who watched said that before they died, they looked into heaven, and it was as if they could already see the world to come. But there was no deliverance for them. 12th chapter of the book of Acts. The scripture says very clearly there that Peter and James were in prison to be beheaded by Herod, and Herod beheads James. And lo and behold, Peter is sleeping there with the intention that he should be brought out the next day and beheaded as well. And he's between two guards. And suddenly he's tapped on the shoulders by an angel. His chains fell off. The prison door opened. I think it was something like when you go into Dominic's, you know, it just opens and suddenly say, but today we accept that. But can you imagine in that day, before the days of technology? And Peter lives. Well, what's up? You deliver one and you let the other die. The older I get, the more I love God, but also the more mysterious his ways are. No wonder the Bible says they're past finding out. You can probe them and think about them, but there's a certain unpredictability regarding the way in which God treats people, and he certainly doesn't treat everybody alike. And the 11th chapter of Hebrews shows that sometimes faith changes our circumstances. Sometimes people of faith discover that their faith does not change their circumstances, and they are tortured, and they are hunted, and they are killed. And they die at the hand of the sword, and there's no deliverance. But notice this, both groups are heroes of faith. Now there's a third fact that I want you to remember about faith, and the third fact is this, that faith does not judge God by circumstances. Faith does not judge God by circumstances. You see, that's how come they made it into the catalog of the heroes of faith. Even though they didn't see a miracle. What they said is, life is hard, but I'm not going to blame God. I'm not going to conclude he doesn't love me just because things don't turn out my way. Once again, let me ask you, if you were to look at the world with all of its natural disasters, with tornadoes and tsunamis and floods and windstorms, and tornadoes that indeed wipe out whole towns, even here in the United States, would you conclude that God loved the world? I don't think you'd make any conclusion like that if you looked at circumstances. The reason that we know that God loves the world is not because this world looks like a loving place. We believe that God loves the world because his word tells us, for God so loved the world that he sent his only begotten Son, that whoever believes in him should have everlasting life. That's how come we know God loves the world. You want to know whether or not God loves the world? You look at the cross of Jesus Christ, and that'll be a reminder of the fact that God loves the world. And these people didn't say, based on what we're going through, God doesn't care about us, God doesn't love us. Despite our injustices that are done against us, they didn't say that God doesn't love us, but rather they trusted God. Their faith endured no matter what. Because faith isn't simply receiving what we want. Faith is even the ability to accept whatever God gives us. And if we accept that, we also will be heroes of faith. You know, the Apostle Paul spoke about this in the 8th chapter of Romans. And it was Cowper, actually I think to be pronounced Cooper, I think the English folks pronounce his name Cooper, William Cooper, who wrote regarding people, and this would certainly apply to atheists, wouldn't it? They snatch from God's hand the balance and the rod. They rejudge his justice and become the judge of God. Blessed are those who allow judgment to be in God's hands. This is what Paul says realistically, and the Bible is such a realistic book. Paul says, who shall separate us from the love of Christ? Will tribulation do it? Will distress do it? Persecution. Now, what about persecution? Famine, that means hunger. Seeing your kids starve. Nakedness means poverty. Danger, the sword. You're dying for the faith. Paul says, as it is written, for your sakes we are being killed all the day long. We are regarded as sheep to be slaughtered. That does not count against God's love when we go through such trials. And then he really wants to make a point even more clearly. And so he says this, no, in all these things we are more than conquerors through him that loved us. And then he lists things that people might think could separate us from God's love. And this list, every one of these things is something that caused somebody to abandon their faith in God. Paul says, don't do that. For he says, I am sure that neither death nor life, angels can't do it, rulers can't do it, things present can't do it, things to come, powers can't do it, height can't do it, depth can't do it, or anything else in all of God's creation will be able to separate us from the love of God in Christ Jesus our Lord. Paul says that we must go on believing whether we see the answers to prayer or not, and if we trust in the goodness of God, knowing that despite his unpredictability, beyond what we can see, God's intention toward us is good, we also will be heroes of faith. You don't have to see the miracle, though we may pray for a miracle and seek it. The end of the day, blessed are those who go on believing no matter what. There's a fourth fact about faith, and that is simply that faith always leads to ultimate victory. Always leads to ultimate victory. But before I give you that fact, I was going to point out one other illustration. And that is in the Old Testament, in the book of Daniel, remember, there's the story of Shadrach, Meshach, and Abednego. Students refer to them as my shack, your shack, and a bungalow. And someday I'm going to preach on them. I'm preparing a series of messages to lead up to that I'll explain at a future time. But here they are, and you know what they say? I love this. They say when they are asked to bow before the image, and if not, they're going to be thrown into the fiery furnace. They say, O King, our God is able to deliver us, but if he doesn't, let it be known unto you, O King, we will not bow down before the image. They said, whether we see a miracle, whether we are delivered or not delivered, our faith will not be affected by circumstances. We refuse to judge God's care for us based on what we can see. What heroes of faith. Now that fourth observation, faith always leads to ultimate victory. But before I tell you how it leads to ultimate victory, I need to share with you that not everybody listening to this message will find that what I'm going to say applies to them. These blessings that I'm going to outline apply to those who personally know Jesus Christ as their Savior. And you say, well, don't I know Jesus as my Savior? Well, I'm going to give you a test. There is a woman in this congregation who sings in the choir who is not technologically connected. At least she wasn't. Her husband loves to tell this story of how she was at work one day and a colleague said to her, do you have email? And she said, if I had it, would I know it? You know? She was a nurse. Maybe she thought email was some kind of a disease. You know, if you have it, you know it. Well, the answer I think is yes. If you have it, I think you know it. If you know Jesus Christ as your Savior, you know that you know because you have personal relationship with him, because you've received the gift of eternal life. And let me remind you that that gift is not dependent on what you can do. It is dependent on what God has done. And my friend, I want to emphasize this, that if you are not sure that you have eternal life, it's because you are not sure that you have put your faith and trust in Jesus alone. We come to Him with our sin. But in the process of doing that, what we recognize is that we need to be rescued. And Jesus is our rescuer. And now a question for you. How do you pass on your faith to others? How do you witness to those who've heard about Jesus but do not know Him personally? This is the last opportunity for you to take advantage of a very special offer. It's a book entitled Sent. It's written by a husband and his wife. And what this book does is it gives us examples of how we can witness in our ordinary experiences of life. For a gift of any amount, it can be yours. I sure hope that you have a pen or a pencil handy so that you can write this down. Here's what you do. 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We think that this book will be of great help. Because this is the last opportunity for you to take advantage of this offer, once again, go to rtwoffer.com. 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
8: It's time now for another chance for you to ask Pastor Lutzer a question about the Bible or the Christian life. Is there a special formula as to how one should receive Christ? John lives in Greenville, South Carolina. He listens to Running to Win online, and he asks, "There are some ministers that preach against using the sinner's prayer to lead someone to salvation. I notice that you use the prayer often, and I'm curious as to your view on the prayer and if those that argue against it have a valid argument."
10: Well, let me simply say this, that I use the prayer because Jesus used it in the parable that He told, and apparently it was very effective. If by the sinner's prayer you're talking about the man who said that God be merciful to me, the sinner, Jesus said he went down to his house justified. So it seems to me that that is a very legitimate and good prayer to pray. I don't know why anyone would object to that. Some people might get technical and say that in Greek it is, "God be propitiated to me, a sinner," and he was praying this before the cross, and today God has been propitiated, to use a big term. But that's a technicality. The fact is that this man was desperate. He realized that he was a sinner. If he was to be saved, it was because of God's mercy. Now, of course, because we are living from the standpoint of the cross, which he did not have the benefit of, we know that part of that message is the death of Jesus, the resurrection of Jesus, because Jesus was substituted for us, etc. But the sincere soul, acknowledging sin, crying up to God for mercy, will receive it. Certainly the prayer in itself needs explanation, but I think it's perfectly fine to use it.
8: Thank you, John, and thank you, Dr. Lutzer. 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The heroes of faith include ordinary people like you and me. Like them, we too can believe God without immediate answers to prayer, as we'll see next time. 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
2: Sharing the gospel since 1962, you're listening to KHCB. And I'm Brian. Let's take a quick moment here and look at the book of Luke, chapter 10, verses 25 to 29. I think there's something really interesting in there. It says, "And a lawyer stood up and put him to the test, saying, 'Teacher, what shall I do to inherit eternal life?' And he said to him, 'What is written in the law? How does it read to you?' And he answered, 'You shall love the Lord your God with all your heart, and with all your soul, and with all your strength, and with all your mind, and your neighbor as yourself.' And he said to him, 'You have answered correctly. Do this, and you will live.' But wishing to justify himself, he said to Jesus, 'And who is my neighbor?' Aren't we all kind of like that man, trying to convince ourselves we're good at loving our neighbors? Well, stay tuned right here to KHCB for a convicting conversation about loving our neighbors on today's edition of Family Life with Dave and Ann Wilson. That's next.
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12: So we just moved into a new neighborhood.
13: Yes.
12: And one of the best things, I don't know what you're going to say about this new neighborhood, is not the house. It's not even the location. It's our neighbors.
13: It's Roman and Helen.
12: I was going to say Roman.
13: Yes.
12: Welcome to Family Life Today, where we want to help you pursue the relationships that matter most. I'm Dave Wilson.
13: And I'm Ann Wilson, and you can find us at familylifetoday.com. 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
12: You know, we're pulling in and we're moving boxes in. Actually, it might have even been before that. Our neighbor right across the street, who looks exactly like Anthony Hopkins.
13: He does. Oh, wow.
12: Comes walking down to the end of the driveway with this big smile. I mean, I think
13: Polish
12: he
13: accent.
12: Genuinely was excited to introduce us to the neighborhood. Mm-hmm. And he's become a really good friend.
13: Really good friend. He came here when he was 18 years old from Poland, got to hear his story, how his wife's from Poland, from the village he grew up in, and they didn't even know each other, but they met here in the United States and got married.
12: Yeah, and now every time our garage doors open, he texts and says, "Hey, your garage door's open." He's just that guy watching out for us. And here's what I thought.
13: And our other neighbors, too, have been great.
12: Yeah, and I thought the way we feel about Roman, just this genuine, love-filled man. Does anybody feel that about David Ann Wilson in this neighborhood? Because I think that's what we're supposed to be, the light of Christ. As we come into a new area, we should represent that. So we're going to talk about that today.
13: But I also think, Dave, we've gotten really lazy. Like back in Michigan, you know, sometimes it's easy just to pull in the garage, put the garage door down, and go in without talking to anybody, especially if you haven't had a very good day.
12: Yeah, so today we're going to change that. We're going to change us.
2: There we go.
12: And we're going to change others. We got Don Everts back in the studio with us. Don, welcome back to Family Life Today.
14: Always love being with you guys.
12: Now, you're sitting over there smiling. I mean, you've written a book called The Hopeful Neighborhood.
14: Yeah.
12: The subtitle is What Happens When Christians Pursue the Common Good. So you're over there smiling because what we're talking about is exactly what you're hoping happens, right?
14: Well, and I'm smiling because I just moved into a new neighborhood, too.
13: Ah.
14: And so,
12: and by the way, this is your 31st.
14: It is my 31st for those who are keeping track at home. That's right. That's right. I've moved around a lot and maybe it'll be my last. I'm hoping. But yeah, we just moved in and it's been fun to get to know the neighbors. So I'm smiling because we're kind of navigating the same thing of like, what is my relationship to this neighborhood going to be? Am I going to have a relationship?
13: I think
14: to
13: that's
14: this neighborhood?
13: A good question. And should we have?
14: And should we? No one expects me to.
12: Yeah.
14: It's culturally normal to not. And yet, you know, with the research we've done on neighborhoods and digging back into the scriptures and what the scriptures have to say about how we're meant to be a blessing to the people in place right around us, I think actually God invites us to. Mm-hmm. Like, life is more beautiful if we kind of become a part of this like web of people in place and pets and trees and streets and sidewalks and all the things around us. So I'm smiling because what a wonderful thing to be thinking about.
13: You just alluded to what happened, of what made us stop being outside and what took us inside. I was curious, like, what are those things?
14: I think there are a wide variety of reasons. I think one interesting one here in the modern era is we have a huge emphasis on evangelism, which I'm a fan of. Like, most of my books are about evangelism. So, you know, but I think that we have equated like being a faithful Christian and relating with the people around us is mostly done by sharing the gospel message. Now, is that a way of loving people? Totally, absolutely. Now, do most people trust us enough to hear it from us? No, they don't. But it's interesting because in the early church, an interesting thing was said about the first Christians. It was said that they had eloquent behavior. Think about that for a second. It wasn't that they had eloquent words. They had eloquent behavior. That's an early historian in those first centuries when they were being persecuted. And yet they were loving the people and place around them in gorgeous ways, in beautiful ways. Early historians said that Christians had a strange way about them that drew people to them. Mm-hmm. Well, that strange way was Jesus's way of laying your life down for other people and lifting others up and seeing their dignity and blessing them and picking kids up. So I think one of the things that has changed is I think that maybe because the culture around us is shifting and we're kind of this post-Christendom era where like the culture is less Christian around us. And I think some people are kind of tempted, I'm gonna close off and every now and then I'll just lob an evangelism grenade out, you know, and hopefully, you know, God can use it. Probably I'll be persecuted and they, you know, they won't respond. If that's our most engaging, winsome picture of how we're supposed to be relating with the world around us, no wonder we're kind of isolated and closed off and we pop up from our home and we run over to a Christian huddle and then we pop up from there and go run over to another Christian huddle. So I think we can huddle up like that and we've lost this picture, this biblical image of, I mean, it's right there in the garden. Keep and care for the people in the place right around you. Peter in the New Testament, where they're being persecuted in Asia Minor and they're being tempted like, you know, to close themselves off. And Peter writes this gorgeous letter that says, oh, guys, you are elect exiles. You're elect by God right where God wants you. It feels like you're in exile. So love the people around you.
12: Yeah, and it's interesting. I think a lot of us, you know, we want to get our neighbor to our church.
14: Yeah.
12: You know, Christmas is coming or Easter's coming. We're going to make an invite, and it's the only time we ever talk to him. You know, it's like, who are you again? You live next to It's like if we were over there helping them in their yard or we saw there was a need and we showed up with no agenda. They're showing up.
13: They don't feel like they're a project that we are working on.
12: And then when we make the invite, they're probably going to go, yeah, I know you. I trust you. What are you talking about?
14: That's right.
12: But if you just lob the thing and they're probably going to say no. And you're going to think it's them and it's probably us.
14: Yeah, that's right. And it's interesting in Peter's letter, for example, we talked in the last episode about how he encouraged them to pursue the common good. You know, like just love people, like do nice things for them. A little later, he says, when people ask you the reason for the hope that is inside of you, be ready to talk about your faith. It's like as you are laying your life down and you're living a beautiful upside down Jesus life with the people in place right around you, they're going to ask you at some point. Mm-hmm. Like you're going to build trust. You're going to have gained a hearing. And he's like, so be ready. I mean, be ready to talk about it. And that's the other way we can love our neighbors is like to be ready to say we're like this because we follow this weird ancient rabbi who, you know, and we live this life for him because of my wife and how incredible she is. Our neighbors are already coming to our church, but it's not because we invited them to church. Mm-hmm. It's because we invited them over for a meal.
13: It's that D.L. Moody quote that says, out of 100 men, one will read the Bible and the other 99 will read the Christian. Your neighbors have been reading your wife. They've been reading you, Don. They've been reading your family and they're thinking, I haven't read my Bible, but what I see in that family is something that's attractive.
14: You know, some people think we make a good testimony by pretending we have it all together, you know, and all that. That doesn't convince anyone of anything. No. I mean, it's being authentic and having people in your life and loving them in practical ways. That is what makes a difference. And, you know, our research told us, we asked non-Christians, is there anything in your community or your neighborhood that you think churches or Christians could be helpful with? And they said yes. So there are actually things that they're like, yeah, actually Christians could be helpful. The other encouraging thing is that in general, they don't trust churches or Christians generally, but they have a high trust for people who live in the neighborhood.
13: Interesting.
14: If the last era, the era of Christendom, was maybe an era of like church-centered programs or, you know, massive programs and that sort of thing, people don't want those right now. The non-Christians, but they want, but someone who lives in their neighborhood, they'll trust them because they live in the neighborhood.
12: Now, have you done anything like as a family in your neighborhood?
14: Oh, yeah.
12: I'm putting you on the spot.
13: Yeah, tell us some of the things your family's done.
14: Well, I mean, being married to Wendy is a little like cheating. So we did basement church for a while, just having people in our church. We turned our garage into a hockey rink. You know how a lot of people have fire pit? Well, we put ours in the front rather than the back. And people come by all the time. Hey, you want a hot dog? You know, and people stop by, going to our neighbors and inviting them to holiday type things. Hey, we're doing this for the holidays. So all those kind of preceding kinds of things, block parties are great. All those things are ways of getting to know your neighbors, starting to be a blessing there. We make it a practice to just sit on our front porch rather than the back porch.
12: You know, as a pastor, I have definitely felt the tension of serving marriages in our church. I mean, it's a passion of ours. And, you know, couples aren't falling apart, but they're not really connecting either. So things can look fine on the surface or on the outside, but there's always some drift happening.
13: For sure.
12: Underneath. And you see this as a leader, and you know marriages need support, but figuring out what to do, often it can feel overwhelming. So we've walked with a lot of churches through this, and most just need a simple place to start.
13: And we have that for you. So if you thought about doing a marriage event but didn't want to build it from scratch, this is a great way forward. When you purchase 10 or more workbooks, we'll include the full video study. Just use the code STRONGFAMILIES. Did you hear that? STRONGFAMILIES.
12: That's one word.
13: Yep. Through June 30th. And you can go to familylifetoday.com and click the link in the show notes and just again, enter the discount code STRONGFAMILIES. When I was a kid, nobody had trampolines. Nobody back in the day. But my family did. I don't even know how my dad got this square. It was a square trampoline. The first day we moved into the neighborhood, we took that square trampoline and we put it in the front yard.
14: Wow.
13: Purposely. My dad said, you guys want some friends? Put this out in the front yard. Every kid on our street was in the front yard. I like that idea about your fire pit.
14: Yeah.
13: You know, because people are just walking by and you can say hi to them.
14: That's right. Yeah. So there's little things that we've done. You know, there's bigger things too. We've invited neighbors to move in with us when things have happened.
12: You really have done that.
14: Sure. When there have been situations where they need help, where, you know, things are going on in life and, you know, come on over and your washing machine doesn't work, come on over. But the prerequisite for a lot of those things, and this isn't rocket science, but it also is challenging, is to actually know people. So like, you know, when we did this research with Barna at Lutheran Hour, we said, we need to make some tools that can help people get to know their neighbors better. So this will be silly, but like, cause it's hard. If you've lived in a neighborhood for a long time, it's hard to re-engage and go, I totally forgot your name. And I know I say hi to you like
13: so awkward
14: all the time, but I've forgotten your name. Like, how do you re-get to know people? So like, we've created this neighborhood map, a simple little thing people can do to go and try to get to know people. We created this thing called Neighborhood Bingo. And so it's this bingo board, and there's little things that you have to do to create a thing. And, you know, whether it's like, ask them what the name of their pet is, tell them you forgot the name of their pet. So there's little things that we can be doing just to begin to re-engage with our neighbors. For those of us, if there's people listening who are like, I'd love to do things to love my neighbors, I don't know any of them. Well, then start there.
12: Yeah, just get to know them. Yeah. And I think one of the things I hear you saying is like, have eyes.
14: Yes.
12: Eyes to see, your neighbors. It's easy, even as a pastor, I saw my people at my church.
14: Yes.
12: And my eyes were on them. How can I serve them? And, you know, like I'm a shepherd there. But it's like, well, we're shepherds. We're the light of the world in our neighborhood. Yeah. And we need eyes to see. I'll never forget one day I get a phone call from Ann. She's driving home and I find out, and I don't even know how the story's going to end, is she picks up some lady on the side of the road.
13: Yeah, this was, I'm driving home. And when I get up in the morning, before I turn off, right after I turn off my alarm, I say a quick prayer. Jesus, I give you my life today. Mm. I give you everything in me. And I pray that you would give me your eyes, you give me your ears, and you give me your mouth to be able to speak. And so you guys, God hears those prayers and he answers those prayers. And so I was driving home from work one day. I'm talking to my mom and dad, who were then in their late 80s. And I talked to them every day. That was a big thing. They wanted me to call them every day. So I called them. My mom had Alzheimer's, but my dad's really quick. And I said, hey, I just went by someone that sat on the sidewalk. I'm going to turn around and go see what's up. Because I could see she was older and she just sat down in the middle of a sidewalk on a busy road. And my dad, this is so like my
12: dad,
13: he goes,
12: Dad,
13: hey, keep me on the phone. I want to hear what's happening.
14: And so, because he was curious or because he wanted to protect you?
13: No, he was curious.
12: He's an older woman.
13: And so I turn around, I go to this woman and she's sitting and I can tell she's probably in her late 80s as well.
14: Yeah.
13: And she has a huge bag and a purse. I sit down on the sidewalk with her and I said, hey, I noticed that you sat down. Are you okay? And she says, she's so funny. She says, honey, I am tired and it is hot and I have a ways to go to get to my house. And I said, well,
12: this is probably 5 or 10 blocks from our neighborhood.
13: Yeah.
12: It's pretty close.
13: So yeah, she's pretty close to us. And I said, well, I'm on my way home and you don't know me, but I am so happy to drive you home. And she said, that would be wonderful. So she gets in my car and now I have to introduce her to my dad and my mom. Hey dad, this is Betty.
14: They're on the speakerphone.
13: They're still on the speakerphone. So I say to Betty, do you have an address? And she said, honey, I know where I live. I'll just tell you where to go. So I start driving and she tells me a street and I just kind of type it into my phone. I'm thinking, I don't know where that street is. And this is my neighborhood. And so we're driving. She says, take a left, take a right. And then she says, and she starts crying. And she said, I don't know where I am. And I can tell because my mom has dementia. I thought, something's up. And so I know that there is an assisted living home close to this place. So I drive to that parking lot. And I said, does this look familiar? And she's crying even harder. She says, no. And I said, well, you know, maybe you have your ID in your purse because she can't even remember her last name now.
14: Wow.
13: And so she says, Leah, let me find something. So she has this big bag and a purse. But the only things in this big bag, she pulls out a wig. And then she pulls out this huge thing of makeup. And then, this is the most fun, this is the funniest thing. She pulls out this huge alarm clock, a black big alarm clock with the bells on the top, you know, that goes ding, ding, ding, ding.
14: Yeah.
13: And I said, Betty, you are super prepared. And she said, honey, you never know what you're going to come across. You always need these things with you. And then I find a wallet, but there's nothing in the wallet. But at the very bottom of her purse in a pocket, I find a card and it has a name on it. And I said, do you know this name? I read the name. And she said, yeah, that's my daughter's name. Mm. And so I Google the daughter's name and I find out, oh, she's in the neighborhood. I know this
14: street. The daughter is.
12: Her daughter's street is near where we are.
13: And so I drive to this. It's pretty close to us, this home. And in the driveway is a police car, a fire truck, and the sirens are going off. And Betty says, oh no, I think I'm in trouble. And so I pull into the driveway. This man comes running out and he yells, Ann Wilson, you have my mom. And I said, what? He goes, of course, of course. We have been praying, Father God, find our mother. And it was his mother-in-law.
14: Wow.
13: And he said she's been living in their home just a few weeks. She has dementia.
12: He knows Ann because they go to our church.
13: They go to our church. And he said, we prayed God send an angel to find her and bring her home. Mm. And he said, thank you for finding her and seeing our mom. And it makes me teary thinking about it. She passed away not too long after that, and they asked me to come to the funeral and share that story because they said, we want people to know that God always sees them, that there's someone in the neighborhood that's watching out for them, like God will send his people to you. I thought that was the sweetest story. And

0: You let your light shine, but the glory goes to God. Like, people are more impressed by God because of what you did. And so that's kind of the hope. If people are listening, they're like, I want to share the gospel with my neighbors. I don't like them, but I want to share the gospel with them. Well, maybe start by liking them or getting to know them.
1: Yeah.
0: And being kind and loving them, pursuing the welfare of your neighborhood. And then God will give you, you'll gain a hearing over time. If he's pursuing someone, there'll be an opportunity to share the gospel. And eloquent behavior draws people in and they go, why are you hopeful?
2: Yeah, I think it's so easy to see and move on. Like, I'm honestly thinking if I was driving that day and saw this woman, I would have kept driving.
0: Yeah.
2: Like, yeah, there's a woman sitting there and Ann has this
1: heart that
2: says, I got to stop. You know, I got to stop.
1: It's that prayer at the beginning. I feel like when we offer our lives to God, he's like, all right.
0: You're available.
1: Yeah, you're available today.
2: So when you're walking around your neighborhood, which we do a lot, it's like you walk by a neighbor, stop.
0: Yeah.
2: Just say hi. And yet it may lead to a conversation. I know some of you are thinking, I don't want to stop. I don't want to talk to them.
1: Okay.
2: I want to get my, you know, steps in. And it's like, no, we're called to be the light of the world. And you know, it's really interesting. It's one of my mantras when I was preaching is that very passage, Matthew 5:14, when Jesus says, you are the light of the world, a city set on a hill cannot be hidden. The word in the Greek, set on a hill, is strategically placed on a hill.
0: Yeah.
2: So in a sense, he's saying to the disciples and to us now as disciples, I'm strategically placing you in neighborhoods to be light.
0: Yeah.
2: Don't close your garage door and shut your door and turn off the lights and hide. I mean, there are times where we need to refill.
1: I have to share this story.
2: Walk across the street and say hi to your neighbor.
0: Yeah.
2: You got another story?
1: I have not done this well over the years. I just have to say, because sometimes it's messy.
0: We'd like it to be the story
1: of the woman sitting on the sidewalk. But man, when we lived in California and we were going to seminary, we're pouring into and trying to love our neighbors. And then there's this one lady. She just, I was drained after a while because she was just talking. I have to admit, she came to my door one time and it was a glass. You could see through it.
0: You're pretending you weren't there.
1: I fell on the floor, flat on my stomach, because I just did not want to talk to her that day. And so I'm saying, like, we don't all do it perfectly. Another time we had a woman who was not in a great situation in marriage. It was a little abusive. So she lived with us for a little bit with a daughter. And they had a little dog. And that dog upstairs went to the bathroom all the time in that upstairs bedroom where they were staying. And like, oh, that's what I'm saying. It's not always convenient.
0: Yeah.
1: It's not always easy.
2: It's messy.
1: It is.
0: This is part of why after we did this research and realized, like, how do we do this? And we don't have the muscles that, you know, maybe the early church had or whatever. So we developed this network across the country and even around the world, people are starting to do it, called the Hopeful Neighborhood Project, which is just people who are like, I want to be helpful in some way in getting to know my neighborhood, in helping my neighborhood. And so we created hopefulneighborhood.org. It's just like a place. There's neighborhood coaches who can, well, here's some ideas. People are sharing best practices with each other, sharing stories with each other, because sometimes we fall on the floor and we pretend we're not there. And we need to hear the story from someone else and go, okay, I can do that.
1: Yeah.
0: I can do that. Or to get ideas. It's embarrassing that we're out of practice because Christians should be like industry leaders when it comes to being good neighbors.
2: Yeah.
0: We really should. And we're not.
2: Yeah.
0: And that's okay. Like, we'll just admit it and repent and then say, we have to grow. Yeah. You know, how can I get some help in this? How can I get some ideas? I'll just sit out front. I'll just that's an act of being available.
1: Yeah.
0: We'll see what God does.
1: And I would say too, whatever you do, whatever you pray about, bring your kids. If you have kids in your home, Bring them into it.
0: Yeah.
1: Have that conversation.
0: Absolutely.
1: Pray at the dinner table, Lord, help us to love and see our neighbors. And what would that look like? And then talk to your kids about it and pray about your neighbors. It gives them a worldview. It gives them
0: absolutely
1: a vision for their neighborhood of how God can use them, not just sharing the gospel, but just in loving them.
0: Every first day of school, you know, because kids are all, you know, first day of school.
1: Yeah.
0: Part of my speech, you know, sending them off, I always say, I want you to keep an eye out for someone who's new to the school in your classroom or someone who doesn't have anyone to play with on the playground. Because we can get so caught up in ourselves, it's actually like your life is found by giving it away and by looking out for others. And we want to pass that on to our kids and maybe they'll do better than we have done.
2: Tell you what, that's good stuff. I hope you as a listener feel motivated to say, God, I want to make a dent where I'm sent. I'm sent right here in my neighborhood. So God use me, and he will.
1: I feel totally inspired. We can do better at this, and I want to be better at this. Again, this is Don Everts.

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3: Well, hello again, my friend. I'm Brian, and this is KHCB. When my wife Sarah and I were first married, she had absolutely no credit. Now, it wasn't that her credit file was thin. It actually didn't exist at all. Now, we were young and inexperienced, and thankfully my parents had been diligent to ensure I had at least a little bit of credit when I reached adulthood. And with that experience in mind, Sarah and I were just determined to ensure our kids were financially prepared for leaving the nest. We helped them get checking accounts and savings accounts. We talked to them about budgeting and saving. But somehow, in the craziness of life, I think we fell kind of short on the whole establishing credit thing. I'm still working on it. I got a couple more at home. But that's why I'm so glad we have programs here on KHCB like My Money Life. Today, Chuck Bentley is going to be sharing the five key pillars of financial stewardship. What are they? Find out in moments right here on KHCB.
4: Being a faithful witness is part of living our lives for the Lord Jesus Christ. Dr. Jerry Wiles has this thought on winning others to Christ.
5: There are so many hurting people in the world today, and many are longing for a relationship with someone who cares for them and is trustworthy. When I talk to people who have been let down or disappointed by others, I enjoy sharing the fact that there is one who will never let them down or disappoint them. That person, of course, is the Lord Jesus Christ Himself, who knows the worst about us and loves us just the same. He loves us so much that He gave His life for us in order to give His life to us and live His life in us and to communicate that life through us. What a joy it is to know Christ personally and be able to point others to Him. Philippians 3:10 gives us insight into the Apostle Paul's intimate relationship with Christ. 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
4: 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That's 1-877-594-4426. 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
10: It's 91 and partly cloudy. Wind is from the south-southeast at 10 to 15 miles per hour. Today, clear with a high in the mid-90s. Tonight, clear with a low in the upper 70s. Then tomorrow, clear with a high in the mid-90s. Tomorrow night, clear with a low in the upper 70s. It's 91 and partly cloudy.
11: We have a great report today from one of our partners in Africa. I am Chuck Bentley with My Money Life from Crown. A youth conference in Zimbabwe held a financial stewardship session for 120 students. Participants were between the ages of 13 and 25. Although most are still in school, a few had already been employed. The goal was to equip the next generation with foundational principles for managing their money in a healthy, God-honoring way. Training focused on the virtuous cycle, which is based on five key pillars of financial stewardship: work, give, save, spend, and invest. To ensure meaningful engagement, the students were divided into four groups of 30. Each received 1 hour of focused teaching and discussion. The key lessons included mindset transformation, debt awareness, and early stewardship. Many had never been taught about finances. It reshaped their understanding of money, management, and personal responsibility. They learned to avoid debt, embrace contentment, and practice wise stewardship early in life. The feedback was overwhelmingly positive. Many expressed gratitude for receiving this teaching for the very first time. They found this session both practical and transformative. A notable moment came when one of the youth leaders encouraged the young people to begin saving immediately, even suggesting they save for the next camp. He then challenged them to help sponsor someone else to attend. A meaningful seed has been planted in the hearts of these young people. The hope is this next generation will reset their view on how finances are handled. Now, will credit card debt prevent you from good stewardship? Let Christian Credit Counselors help. 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

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Choir Room Singers on 105.7 FM, KHCB Houston. Hi, I'm Dawn Ray. Anxiety in our kids can increase when they find themselves bored, but this is an opportunity, Karen Whiting says, to help them replace those anxious thoughts with memories of successes and words that are going to encourage them, even taking those thoughts captive, going to the favorite scriptures that they already know, or finding new ones, praising, looking for something good that someone else has done, or a praise that they had received when they navigated a hard situation. Surviving the discomfort of having nothing to do also helps our kids overcome with their minds and their choices, reducing anxiety in the future and developing that resilience that our kids desperately need in a world that wants them to stay down. The enemy would definitely not want them to be resilient. So teaching them some skill sets on how they can help themselves in these situations of anxiety. Redirect, redirect, redirect. I watch it happen with a 13-month-old over the weekend. She kept wanting a necklace that my friend was wearing, but she had something very close to her that was also shiny and much safer. So my friend kept redirecting and showing her that little silver bauble instead of the one around my friend's neck. Redirection, it's helpful when boredom seems to be creeping in and our kids can develop leadership skills in these spaces. There's a couple more I want to share with you. You'll find the full article, 12 Reasons Your Kids Need to Be Bored, at crosswalk.com. Music now from Rich Mullins on KHCB.

0: A listener writes, Gary, now that I'm married, is it still okay to listen to worldly music that takes me back in time to past relationships?
1: We often connect past relationships with certain songs. You hear people say, oh, that was our song. And I think the question is, you know, should I be playing these songs if they take me back to memories of people that I dated in the past and I'm now married? My answer would be no. I think you ought to avoid those songs. There are plenty of other songs, and build new memories with your spouse. Don't be married and having visual images of people you've dated in the past. Let the past be the past. 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
3: One verse, one moment, God speaking into your day. Here's the KHCB verse of the week from Hebrews 11:6. And without faith, it is impossible to please him. For he who comes to God must believe that he is, and that he is a rewarder of those who seek him. Carry this verse with you this week. 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

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Hi, I'm Dawn Ray. No parent or grandparent wants to hear over the summertime days, "I'm bored." But Karen Whiting says there are 12 reasons your kids need to be bored. The final item on her list is how we can help our kids increase their executive functioning. That's what's happening when we're not scheduling every moment or telling them what to do in their free time, but we're inspiring them, engaging that creativity. Maybe you add something new to a shelf. It's a toy or a box, and they find it when they're hunting for something to do, but the suggestion didn't come from you. They discovered it on their own. Or you snap a photo. Last time they did something on their own, something creative, and that photo is a launch pad. As a reminder, they have a space that they can create. It's messy, art supplies, experiments. That is the place that they're going to go to find something to do. And it's an opportunity for them to make their own choices. And that's really what we want the kids to do. Something away from screens that they're engaging their brains. Possibly even cooking something simple, maybe a trail mix or a dip, putting sandwiches together. Something that requires their hands and minds to be busy. And we know that that is going to increase them understanding more about how God has created them to do good works for His purposes and glory. These are all great suggestions, and all 12 of them at crosswalk.com. 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

0: As we gear up for Independence Day, let freedom ring and faith lead. 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
1: Welcome to the Bible Study with Robert Clark, Bible teacher of Houston, Texas. The Bible Study is a 15-minute look at God's Word with an emphasis of practically applying the truth of Scripture to our everyday lives. If you have a question about today's lesson, an address will be given at the close of the program. But now with today's Bible Study, here's Bob Clark.
2: Thank you, Bruce. Our loving Father, we offer to Thee our ever-deepening appreciation for Thy Word, and we simply pray that Thy Holy Spirit would minister to each of our listening family. Bless Thy Word, we pray, challenge our hearts, and help us to grow in grace and in the knowledge of our Lord Jesus Christ. Amen. The first few verses of the fifth chapter of Galatians are a review of the doctrinal argument in the preceding two chapters. We now come to some very pertinent exhortations concerning your and my Christian living. I would like to probe your personal Christian experience now for a moment in an effort to make us together find out if we run well. Our text is found in verses 7 to 9 in this chapter. You did run well. Who did hinder you that you should not obey the truth? This persuasion cometh not of him that calleth you. A little leaven leaveneth the whole lump. This is an interesting portion. This is the practical part of the book. The first two chapters were personal, the second two chapters polemical, and the last two chapters practical. Now he's asking for a very pertinent thing. Now, the three thoughts that present themselves to us from these verses. Firstly, there is a commendation. The second thought is, there is a condemnation. And the third thought is there is a correction. The commendation is, you did run well. The condemnation is, who did hinder you? The correction is how to run well. This seems elementary, maybe, but it might be an adequate illustration that Christianity is in many ways like the familiar riding of a bicycle. You either go on or you fall. It's very difficult to stand still on a bicycle. You must either progress forward, move onward, or we're very apt to fall just standing still. In Hebrews 6:1 we read, "Let us go on unto full growth." My friend, it is the burden of my heart that you who are God's children and part of our radio family will learn to go on unto full growth in spiritual things, claiming by faith all the treasured blessings that are yours through Christ Jesus. Did you know that there might have been a time in your life that you did run well? And the apostle is not selfish about his commendation. Paul, being a spiritual man, admits the good in the Galatian saints. He praises the good. He knew them when they once did run well. The saints at Ephesus are told by the Lord in Revelation 2, 4, and 5, I have somewhat against thee, because thou hast left thy first love. Remember from whence thou art fallen, and repent and do first works. Now you know that we are all quite likely to have left our first love, our first works, our first zeal. We are all very likely to have once run well, and now are in a little need of correction. Commendation, yes, but correction as well. The Apostle John, in each of his three epistles, comments upon the goodly characteristic of walking and going on well. He says, I have no greater truth than to see my children walk in truth. It shall ever be the source of real pleasure to see saints pursuing spiritual things at their spiritually top pace. To see a Christian with eye upon our blessed Savior and fervent in spirit, running for the prize, will always bring joy to the godly around him and an encouragement to those that may be faltering in their path. The word is, you did run well. It is past. It's over. Do you remember the good days, he's saying in effect? Do you recall the times in your life when Christ was the object of your affection and his written word was your delight? Think back to the times when you enjoyed Christian fellowship, worship, breaking of bread with the Lord's people, service. You did run well. But who did hinder you? Here is a kind of condemnation. These were obviously hindered from bearing the kind of testimony that would, from any form, give credit to God. Now, you too are hindered oftentimes, aren't you? And you and I are not so maybe loving now as we have been or should be. We are not so patient. We are not enjoying the prayer meetings, the Bible readings, or even being around Christian friends. And we need to ask ourselves, who did hinder me? Hindered you are. All others in your family know it. Your former Christian friends know it. It would be helpful for you to find out. What were the hindrances? And may I suggest some? As one that has an interest in your spiritual welfare, I will make some simple suggestions, and won't you measure yourself in the light of God's Word? The major problem in Galatia was false brethren, men claiming to teach God's Word, yet actually, the Spirit of God calls them troublemakers, subverters of souls, false brethren, and pronounces a curse upon them. Now the poor Galatians fell to their wily teaching of faith and works for salvation. And it's no wonder. Paul tells us that there are those who are deceived by the evil one who transforms himself into an angel of light. And it's no problem to see, then, that his deceitful workers will change themselves into so-called apostles. A Christian may take up hobbies which seem innocent enough. Indeed, they are when kept within the range of moderation. Innocent indeed when they never interfere with your reading, praying, attending, personal growth by fellowship with other Christians. Hebrews 12:1 says, "Lay aside every weight and sin which doth so easily beset us." Some of us, you will say, well, oh, don't tell me that a hobby is sin. No, and I won't say that. However, I do say that if you are honest, you will admit it is a weight financially. It is a burden, time-wise, and it oftentimes is a cumbersome weight mentally. The track star will not wear heavy boots. They are a weight and an interference. It would be a perfectly legitimate to wear a long wool pants, but they will be a weight and an interference. Yet some of you professing the name of Christ might very well turn hours at hobbies when you cannot manage 10 minutes a day with God in prayer. You will spend much time and money on legitimate outlets, recreation, hobbies, habits, with no conscience. Is it possible that this word, "you did run well," "who did hinder you," this might have an application to you and me? Another thing I would suggest might hinder some of us is our old associates. I know our blessed Lord mingled with sinners and maintained his purity personally, but maybe you and I cannot. And instead of giving a bold, clear testimony to his saving grace, we might actually be only contaminating our own mind and soul. Paul exhorts us, "Come out from among them, and be ye separate, and touch not the unclean thing." The implication is there's more spiritual power when we are outside the ring of worldly companions and activities. We feel like we're going to have a real impact if we get right in with people and show them what a good fellow, hail fellow, well met we are. But that's not a biblical concept. A familiar and a very striking example of this lesson is Lot himself. What good did Lot do for the city of Sodom? Many of you are familiar with the story. What good did he do for the souls there? He had to leave his friends, his wife, and part of his very family. The ink turns the water black. Only a drop will make it dirty. The water does not cleanse the ink. Your continual close relationships with the old associations has done them no good, but we get stained. We did run well, but who did hinder us? May I remind you of Jehoshaphat? He was a fine king of Judah. Jehoshaphat was one of the best kings of Judah, and Ahab was surely the very worst that ever disgraced the throne of Israel. In 2 Corinthians 18:1, I read the words, "Jehoshaphat joined affinity with Ahab." What was the result? Did Jehoshaphat elevate the evil Ahab? Did he do one bit of good to his selfish and fleshly monster? In the third verse of the same chapter, Jehoshaphat says, "I am as thou art, with no blush of shame, no conscience. The good has sunken to the level of the evil." God's principle is separation from evil. Stand out and stand against it. You think that this is not adequate to prove Jehoshaphat wrong? Turn to the second verse of the next chapter and you read with me, the prophet of God speaks to Jehoshaphat and says, "Shouldest thou help the ungodly and love them that hate God?" Some of our old associations maybe need not to be our companions, particularly if they are old drinking friends or remind us of old habits and ways of life. Witness to them. Live before them for the Lord. But be sure they will hinder you if you maintain too close an association with them. The world itself is the product of the genius of Satan. The system under which our present world operates was devised by the devil himself in order to tempt, to lure, to destroy our spiritual lives. John says, "Love not the world, neither the things that are in the world." I guess he's quite outspoken. He goes further and says, "Friendship with the world is enmity with God." Don't think of the world as the pool parlor or the bar. The world is just as much the finest of the arts, which greatly excite our natural lusts, desires, egotism. The bar will not appeal to the average community-minded citizen, however. The cunning of the evil one is not stopped at that. You can even join a church and sing in the choir now without any real conversion experience. Religion, and the greater part, is the world. Christian, you and I need less mere religion that has no scriptural foundation for its practices. And when it's doing this and we're participant with it, we are not running well. The most subtle, effective, and powerful of the hindrances to you and me is our flesh. The word flesh is used in the scripture to describe the weaker elements of the converted man. The flesh is that part of the redeemed man not yet affected by the redemption. It's the seat of sin that operates within us. We read that the flesh lusteth against the spirit. "And in me," said the Apostle Paul, "that is in my flesh, dwelleth no good thing." That's an absolute conclusion. And so you see that being taught works and compliance with the laws and rules and holidays has caused the believers at Galatia to stumble, to drag their feet, to keep fellowship with wrong concepts and ideas. And simply, the apostle says, you did run well. Who did hinder you? Who is driving you back? Who is dragging you aside that you should not obey the truth? May God give you and me real help in bearing a faithful, consistent testimony and running well in the fellowship of God and His people.
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105.7 FM, KHCB Houston, inviting you to draw closer in your daily walk with Jesus Christ. 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And we want to have a conversation. What does it mean to know and follow Jesus? 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

0: 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Psalm 46:1 says, God is our refuge and our strength, a very present help in trouble. Not distant, not delayed. Present. Right here, right now. That's the kind of God we serve. And at KHCB, every sermon, every song is here to remind you who God is. 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
1: It's 93 and partly cloudy. Wind is from the south-southeast at 5 to 10 miles per hour. Today, clear with a high in the mid-90s. Tonight, clear with a low in the upper 70s. Then tomorrow, clear with a high in the mid-90s. Tomorrow night, clear with a low in the upper 70s. It's 93 and partly cloudy.

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1: I grew up in Toronto in a home that was poor, but where Bible reading and prayers were part of everyday life. When I was 14, however, my parents were struck by a car. Mother died and Dad was so badly injured that I closed my heart to God. When I was 15, my uncle offered me a job as a traveling salesman, and I took up smoking and drinking. At 17, I married Dorothy. We might have been happy except for my late-night carousing. She drank with me in an effort to keep me at home, which led to quarreling and occasional separations. We tried to start fresh by moving to Niagara Falls, and at one point I developed pneumonia and nearly died. I promised God I would change, but I couldn't. When my wife left me, I often went to the falls longing to throw myself into the water and end my troubles. But I would remember God's word, after this, the judgment, and lose my courage. In desperation, my wife suggested I pray, so I did. 6 months later, we moved back to Toronto, where my father lived, and he asked us to live with him. His willingness to forgive me when I was so helpless broke down my resistance to the Lord. When a pastor explained salvation, I surrendered to Christ before he even finished speaking. What a savior! He set me free of alcohol, and everything changed. I'm Walter Crone, and if the Son therefore shall make you free, ye shall be free indeed.
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3: Emma Mazenga is rewriting the record books in track and field. This elite sprinter made global headlines 2 years ago by shattering the world indoor 200-meter record for the over 90 category. You heard that right. She is 92.

Despite her age, Emma still races for fun and competition and has no plans to slow down. She's in such good health that now researchers are studying her and are shocked with their findings. They say, in some ways, her body works as well as an active 20 or 30 year old, even though her body shows signs of aging. But despite being in great shape at 92, Emma has not uncovered a fountain of youth. The truth is, none of us escapes the natural progression of aging in this fallen world. And yet those who have faith in Jesus will find spiritual renewal day by day, and we have the hope of a glorified body that will live into eternity. Welcome to Haven Today. I'm David Wolin, sharing the great story that's all about Jesus. And on this last day of June, we're continuing in a series called Giants of the Faith. I'm sure you've heard the name Charles Spurgeon. More than likely, you've heard him quoted a lot, and I hope so. His preaching is still a gold standard for scholars and preachers and students of the Word. But on top of all that, Charles Spurgeon was the genuine article. And today we'll hear from Pastor Jeremy Walker, who is an expert on the life of Charles Spurgeon. I think you'll enjoy his insights as we consider the life of this giant of the faith. But first, I want to remind you about the book, 50 People Every Christian Should Know. Each chapter tells the story of a giant of the faith and can easily be read in a single sitting. What a great book to read this summer as you're traveling or sitting by the pool or maybe just relaxing at home. Before you know it, these 50 people, including Charles Spurgeon, will begin to feel like familiar friends to you. 50 People Every Christian Should Know is our way of saying thank you for helping us at Haven to reach our fiscal year-end goal. And today is the last day to give toward this critical need, as we're asking the Lord to provide the final amount needed for Haven to enter into this new fiscal year fully funded. And we started the month with the big goal of $764,000. And there's still about 25% left of that to raise by midnight tonight. But if you do send a check and it gets a June 30 postmark, we can still honor that toward the current fiscal year-end goal. Yesterday, Peggy and Jancy called in. They're a grandmother-grandson duo who listened to Haven together, and 10-year-old Jancy decided he wanted to help, and he did a little fundraising of his own. And they called in a four-figure gift to help Haven Today keep sharing the great story of Jesus. And Peggy and Jancy, you brought tears to our eyes. Thank you for this. And I want their story to inspire you. What can you do today to help meet this significant ministry need at Haven? The number to call is 865-HAVEN, 865-HAVEN, or you can give online at haventoday.org. 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And now we'll get started with Kristen Getty and Sovereign Grace. Here's Before the Throne of God Above.

0: The tune, relatively recent. The lyrics, written in the 1800s and a favorite of Charles Spurgeon, but since then, little sung. That is, until a few decades ago when the lyrics were revived with a fresh musical arrangement. That was the voice of Kristen Getty singing with Sovereign Grace before the throne of God above. This is Haven Today. I'm David Wolin, and with me today, an expert on the life of Charles Spurgeon, and it's a delight to sit across from you, Pastor Jeremy Walker in the UK. I saw your face and heard your voice in a documentary on Spurgeon and learned so much, but it's a real treat to talk with you today. Thanks for being with us.
1: Thank you. 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
0: And that film, by the way, was called Through the Eyes of Spurgeon, and I also understand you're the host of a podcast, From the Heart of Spurgeon. What's that about?
1: We started reading through the Spurgeon sermons, each week a featured sermon representative of the best of Spurgeon's output. 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
0: All right, that's great. And that's a good place for us to start, I think, because the name of Charles Spurgeon is so well known. And it's incredible the impact he still seems to have. And the fact that you're talking about learning from him, trained pastors and preachers and theologians who are still learning from his craft, what, over 150 years ago or more. And yet he was a man, wasn't he, who in some respects would have been unlikely to have such an impact. He didn't have the education or the kind of credentials that most pastors and preachers in his age did. And yet the Lord used him in such a remarkable way.
1: Yeah, well, Spurgeon in his own time was a dissenter. That was, he was outside the Church of England. And at that period, therefore, he was not entitled to go to any of the universities in England. And there was also a particular muddle at one point that meant that he ended up bypassing an opportunity for formal academic preparation in the dissenting academies. So he was what we sometimes call essentially an autodidact. That is, he was self-instructed. But that's to ignore all the influences that were poured into him,
0: right,
1: especially in his younger years, and a prodigious intellect to accumulate.
0: Yeah, exactly. Let's rewind just a little farther, though. Let's go back to the beginning. I know that he was born in 1834 in Essex. And just tell us a little bit about the family he was born into.
1: So Charles was the eldest son in a family, born in a little village called Kelvedon. You can still walk down that street, still see the house where he was born. It was a relatively poor family. The children kept coming. And it wasn't long, therefore, before Charles was shipped off to another small Essex village called Stambourne, where his grandfather was a pastor and a preacher. And that's really where he began to accumulate his theological understanding.
0: Yeah, yeah. I connect with him on a personal level there. I know his recollections of his grandfather were, you know, very special to him and affected him throughout his life. And so he spent some time there, right? But eventually came back to live with his family.
1: Yeah, and they by then had moved to a town in Essex called Colchester. And actually it was there that Spurgeon was converted.
0: Hmm. That's interesting. Okay, talk about that a little bit. How did he come to a faith in Christ himself?
1: Well, as well as his grandfather being a settled pastor and preacher at that stage, his father was an occasional preacher. And one Sunday, early January, his dad had gone out to preach. Spurgeon was meant to be going to a congregation in Colchester. And if you knew the geography, you'd know where he started his journey. And he starts walking up the hill into the town where he's expecting to go to a church. And as he gets to the sort of the brow of the hill, you can imagine the snow hitting him in the face.
0: Oh, boy.
1: And he knows that just if you turn left into a little place called Artillery Street, there would be a primitive Methodist chapel. But he went in there, turned in. And at this point, he was thoroughly miserable on account of his sin, deeply under conviction of sin, really looking for peace. And he tells the story actually over and over again in his sermons of how there was a very poorly educated man in the pulpit because the regular preacher couldn't get there because of the same storm, and was preaching from Isaiah 45:22, "Look to me and be saved, all you ends of the earth, for I am God and there is no other." And this fellow in the pulpit rapidly ran out of steam in terms of his exposition and application, and sort of fleshed out his sermon by pointing at this really sad-looking young fella sitting at the back and said, "You young man, you look miserable. You need to look to Jesus Christ," and began really preaching individually to Spurgeon. And it was that text, "Look to me and be saved," that was God's means of relieving Spurgeon of the guilt and the shame of his sin and bringing him into the liberty of the sons of God and faith in Jesus Christ.
0: Yeah, yeah. And there's so much more to talk about the path that Spurgeon took, that the Lord led him on. But I just can't help but stop there and just think, even here we're learning from the life of Spurgeon, you know, one, that you can be raised in the church, be the son of a preacher, the grandson of a preacher, and really know the gospel, or in a sense academically, or be familiar with the scriptures, and yet be totally unconverted, and to be feeling the weight, the terrible weight of your sin. And yet that's the work of God as well, because if he hadn't been feeling the weight and the conviction of his sin, then how would he have responded to the sermon that he heard then? And this is the second instructive thing to me, from somebody who also had no credentials per se to preach, maybe knew the scriptures but little and no formal training, and yet he could share the gospel in a way that the Lord used. Ultimately, it's the Lord who saves Charles Spurgeon.
1: Absolutely. And really, that's something that grips Spurgeon, and that truth of a sovereign saving God really dominates his life from that point on. He is a man who is enthralled to Jesus Christ, enthralled with, delighted by, but enthralled to. He is a servant of God, a servant of Jesus Christ. Really, from that point on, he's very soon baptized. He wasn't brought up as a Baptist, but he came to that conviction by reading the scriptures for himself. Mm-hmm. And that's typical. Yeah, he's a man who's going to say, "What does God want me to do?" Yeah, that disciple's question, yes, from Acts chapter 9. "Lord, what do you want me to do?" And it's that kind of conviction and courage, and then a Christ-like compassion that really carries him on in terms of his further opportunities for teaching and then preaching and pastoring.
0: Yeah, yeah. And as I understand it, the time frame between that conversion and him finding himself in a pulpit and preaching is remarkably short, all things considered.
1: Yeah, so as you've said, he's had all this stuff poured into him. The Spirit of God has convinced him of sin and then applied to him the blood of Jesus Christ in salvation. And all that reading that he's already done in the old Puritan authors, all the instruction from his parents and his grandparents, it's like it comes alive. He gets baptized. He goes to Cambridge. He's working in a school there. And he very quickly begins preaching. There's an old man in the church who sends preachers out into the fens, into the surrounding area, and he kind of tricks Spurgeon into his first sermon when I think he's about 17. He then goes to a morally corrupt village just outside Cambridge called Waterbeach, begins a ministry there as the boy preacher of the fens, begins to see a wonderful blessing, and at the age of 19, he's called to probably one of the best known historic Reformed and Baptist pulpits in London, in a place called the New Park Street.
0: 19.
1: Yep. And within a year or so his first sermon in New Park Street, it's a large building. If I remember correctly, there's about 200 people there, which they're rattling around in this big old place. But such is the liveliness and the penetration of his sermon that by the evening, the congregation's doubled, because all these folks have gone home and said, "You got to come and hear this man."
0: Yeah.
1: I mean, he's a country bumpkin. I mean, his appearance, it's almost comical, but it's the power of his preaching.
0: Yeah.
1: And really, that just grips people from an early stage, and he becomes one of the London phenomena. If you go to London, you've got to go and hear Mr. Spurgeon.
0: Yes. Interesting intersection of gifts from the Lord for him. I mean, a heart and an ability to craft his message with words that connect with people. But as I understand it too, maybe a little like Whitfield, the Lord gave him this sonorous voice that could just amplify in a day before, you know, mics and speakers and that sort of thing in a church. And so it was just the power of your voice to speak, and he could connect with people and make himself heard to large crowds.
1: Yeah, yeah. There's this combination of gifts. My father once spoke when he was young to a very old lady who, when she was a very little girl, had heard Spurgeon in the flesh.
0: Wow. Interesting.
1: And she couldn't remember what he said, but she, if I remember correctly, she said to my dad, "Oh, but his voice, his voice. So not only did he have this rich voice and the sensitivity of his soul really found in his voice an instrument that it could play, but again, the power of it. I think the largest congregation to which he ever preached unaided was at the Crystal Palace, and it was 25,000 and something people packed together, and they could hear him. Now, he slept for a day after preaching because the drain on his human resources was so intense, but that was his vocal capacity and ability. And there's actually a number of fascinating stories, which we don't have time to tell, about how he could use and control his voice.
0: Let's fast forward a bit, because the Lord really blessed the ministry that he had, and just walk us through some of the high points, some of the things that just stand out when you sort of survey the timeline of his active life and ministry.
1: So very quickly, you've got the new Park Street building that is full to overflowing. It's in an unhealthy part of London. They start building the Metropolitan Tabernacle in order to house a new congregation. In between, they start using, amongst other places, famously the Surrey Gardens Music Hall, which was built for theatrical performances. But Spurgeon said, well, let's sanctify the place. We'll go and use it to worship the Lord on the Lord's Day. In fact, that was the scene of one of the most tragic occurrences. He was only 21 when this happened. There were thousands of people in the Surrey Gardens Music Hall. There were thousands more outside trying to get in. And possibly they think mischief makers of some sort raised a cry in the middle of a sermon, toward the beginning of a sermon, that the place was on fire and these galleries were collapsing. And so there was an immediate panic. People rushed for the exits because people were coming out. Apparently other people outside were trying to get in. It was absolutely chaotic. Spurgeon uses that voice of his to try and restore calm, not realizing that seven people have died in the crush. There's no fire. There's nothing's collapsing. And that devastated him. I mean, for a lengthy period, he thought he might never preach again. And all the people who hated him in the press, and even some who could have been on his side, who thought that he was abusing this worldly building, everything was against him at this point, and he barely survived, and not without lifelong effects.
0: So he was traumatized in some ways by this.
1: It has a lifelong effect upon him. He's a super sensitive man already, and this just seems to leave its mark on his soul.
0: I think this is part of the humanity of Spurgeon, though, that people connect with some. He's so very human. A man who I know is known for his joy, and he's full of life and humor, and yet who very, you know, willingly admitted that he's struggled with depression. And so there's kind of this very human, relatable battle going on within his soul. And yet the Lord's using him in ways that 150 years later are still legendary.
1: Sure. His physical health suffers, especially as he goes on. He's almost always borderline exhausted from the efforts that he makes, so much so that before very long, he's having to take regular winter breaks in the south of France just to keep alive. Those spiritual and emotional and mental battles that he keeps fighting. And yet what's wonderful all through this, and really the thing that keeps his head above water, the initial recovery from that Surrey Gardens Music Hall disaster, he says it was the name of Jesus Christ. He said he couldn't even sort of theologically process this, so low was he at that time. And it was simply that the name of the Lord Christ that lifted him up. At other times he's plunged low, and there's these sort of, you know, these glimpses into his own communion with God. He says he was really distressed and thinking, who's going to be able to help me? And then he thought of the phrase, my grace is sufficient for you. And he sort of transposed that into that sort of lively language for which he was known. God's ocean can fill my teaspoon. He sort of burst out laughing. And that's his humility. There are indications that he struggled with pride. I mean, who wouldn't, given that kind of speed and degree of success? But he's a man who walks closely with Jesus Christ. And it's like, yeah, I'm just the teaspoon. you know, what God does with me, that's his business. But there's an immensity in him that is more than sufficient for, and little old me, that's not, you know, self-pity or false modesty. Yeah, Spurgeon knows he's nothing. God is everything to him. And that's really what sustains his soul during all the phenomenal highs and the crushing lows of his ministerial experience.
0: Yeah. And he was prodigious, as you said, in his output. I read somewhere that he was preaching a dozen times a week.
1: On average.
0: Yeah, you know, incredible output.
1: And at the time of his death, leading or presiding over 66 separate gospel-rooted institutions.
0: That's mind-numbing.
1: Isn't it? It's fantastic.
0: Yeah, and he dies, at least for our estimation, as it seems today, I think he was 57 years old, young.
1: Yeah, 57, 58, yeah. And he died in Menton, in this winter resort in the south of France, where he was trying to recover from the latest bout of the illnesses that crippled him really almost constantly.
0: Hmm. Well, you have a fascination with Spurgeon, and the Lord's used him to encourage you, and through you and through Spurgeon's legacy and output to encourage others. Just give us one final thought. If you could say, you know, if you only know one thing about Spurgeon, about this giant in the faith, it should be this.
1: That he loved and lived upon Jesus Christ. And that really, that is what makes him the man that he is. And that is why we continue to value him. He lived in communion with God. He loved and walked with Jesus Christ. He depended in everything on the person and the operations of the Holy Spirit. And that produces in him a delightful Christ-likeness, a consistency of life, a depth of conviction, a reality of true courage, a profound compassion that I think characterizes almost everything that we see of him in a way that is so rare. Not just then, but still, it's such a joy to have a man who stands in Christ, who lives and dies trusting in the Savior.
0: Well, and may the same be true for us. We serve the same God, and we're filled by the same Spirit as we abide in Christ, and to God be the glory. Grateful for Spurgeon and grateful for the time with you. Pastor Jeremy Walker, thank you for your time today.
1: Thank you so much, David. It's been a real delight and a privilege. Thank you.
0: This is Haven Today. I'm David Wolin. Like so many giants of the faith, it's amazing how Charles Spurgeon is still impacting people. And honestly, I think it's because Christ Jesus and the gospel message was at the core of everything he did. And that's something you see clearly when you read the chapter on his life in the book 50 People Every Christian Should Know. It really is an entertaining read, each chapter telling a different story, each about a real Christian in history who is consumed with a passion for the glory of Christ. And I want you to know, your response today is worth so much, as this is the last day of Haven's fiscal year. There remains a funding gap of about $200,000, and it is important that we get much closer to meeting this goal. Every gift counts, and whether you can give in the 5 or 6 figure range, or if the Lord has given you a different level of stewardship, all we can ask is that you prayerfully give at the level the Lord has equipped you to do so. And the ministry of Haven Today exists, and we are here broadcasting on hundreds of radio stations daily because of the generous support of friends like you. So would you stand with us? And as our thank you, I'm eager to get you a copy of 50 People Every Christian Should Know. 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I'm David Wolin. Won't you come back again next time? We'll be keeping it all about Jesus. It's the great story here on Haven Today.
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6: Thanks for joining me today on Mission Network News. I'm Ruth Kramer. A ministry team rallies aid for devastated Venezuela in the name of Jesus. Then glimpse a new ministry tool that's on the way for missionaries who wear multiple hats. We'll explain what's happening in just a moment. But we'll begin today in Venezuela, where the death toll from the quakes reached over 1,700 people on Monday. Although rescue stories continue, hope for finding more people alive is dwindling. Ethan Forhetz of Convoy of Hope says their team is moving food and water in for survivors and rescuers, with other resources on the way.
7: People are still scared to go back into buildings because aftershocks are happening all the time. They don't know just how weakened their building has become where they're living. So a lot of people are living and sleeping in cars and out on streets.
6: A 4.6 magnitude aftershock rattled the hard-hit La Guaira region on Monday morning. Authorities say the initial quakes badly damaged or destroyed nearly 800 buildings across northern Venezuela. No matter what photos or videos you've seen,
7: it's worse than you probably think.
6: Convoy of Hope partners with local churches to distribute aid. Stand with the work as the hands and feet of Christ by praying specifically.
7: Favor for our team when it comes to logistics. And then favor with our team for people to be able to ask the questions and be able to share the gospel, just to tell people that God loves them.
6: You can also find a link to Convoy of Hope's Crisis Relief Fund at our website. Next, Lebanon remains a key battlefield in the war between the United States and Iran. An agreement signed on Friday seeks to end fighting in southern Lebanon by empowering the military to disarm Iran's proxy, Hezbollah. Heart for Lebanon's Camille Melki says the agreement is important because
8: Lebanon as a nation never has declared a war against Israel, nor Israel have declared a war against Lebanon. It has always been Hezbollah now and other paramilitary groups in the past decades that have used the Lebanese territory as a launching pad of attacks against Israel.
6: Lebanon's paying a heavy price for Hezbollah's war.
8: For 2 years, Hezbollah and Israel have been tit for tat shelling each other in southern Lebanon. 11,000 homes have been destroyed. More than 4,000 individuals have been killed and more than 13,000 individuals have been injured.
6: Heart for Lebanon helps people caught in the middle, Christian and Muslim alike.
8: There are more than 33 small villages along the borders between Lebanon and Israel where Christian villagers live and are completely disconnected from the rest of the world.
6: And believers around the world are striving to reach the lost for Christ. Sometimes that can mean introducing entire people groups to Jesus for the very first time. However, Mark Flood of Unfolding Word says growth remains limited without God's word.
9: What happens in some of these disciple-making movements and church planting movement networks is the expansion is quite rapid, but where the scriptures are not available, some of the strength of that development can be compromised.
6: People groups often remain unreached because they're in the hardest to reach places. When Bible translators are unavailable, church planters take on the task themselves. Unfolding Word began creating tools for these church planters turned Bible translators back in 2018. And now they're building a one-stop shop to make access easier. A new website will offer a suite of resources for Bible translation among unreached people groups.
9: We created the video series, then this coaching and equipping framework. And then the third component is BT Servant, which is an AI-assisted chat that helps individuals to access the higher level content that we have created.
6: The work's not done, but they're already seeing results.
9: We're early in the process, but we're quite encouraged by some of the early impacts and stories. They've seen that really fuel the disciple making process and strengthen those disciples that are being made.
6: Thanks for listening to Mission Network News, a service of One Way Ministries. 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I'm Ruth Kramer.

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Hi, I'm Dawn Ray, ancientnutrition.com, where Joe Bolin has some great suggestions. They're quick ways to improve your mood. He has 30 of them. And as we interact with these, I think you're going to see an improvement, especially if sunlight is the first thing that you get a hold of in the morning, maybe stepping outside, especially before it gets too hot. Not that there's any place that's not hot right now, but it helps to regulate your circadian rhythm and boost those serotonin levels. If we can just spend 10 to 20 minutes outside, it makes a noticeable difference, and move that body. Even if it's just 5 to 10 minutes, get the blood pumping, the endorphins going, helping us to reflect what we feel inside when it comes to following the Lord Jesus. And that movement can be something really quick and easy, like a jumping jack or marching in place, just getting your body to move. That breath that we take in, God has given us his very own breath as image bearers, Imago Dei. And we can use that breath he's given us to calm our nervous system. Often within minutes, we can slow that heart rate down. Those deep breaths, it's a parasympathetic thing, helping us reduce the tension. And all of the neuroscience is supporting this right now. The way God created us is amazing. And it can help quickly reset your mood when you're taking in those deep breaths, holding them just a couple of seconds, and then letting them back out nice and slow. I'll tell you what water and music can do for you. Right now, though, it's music from Matt Boswell on KHCB.

as we prepare for the 4th of July, ask the Lord who the Lord would have you share the gospel with. We're KHCB, helping you draw closer to Christ.

This is Max McLean. What can really happen to a child of God? Is there anything that can come between God and his children? Listen to the Bible from Romans 8. And we know that in all things God works for the good of those who love him, who have been called according to his purpose. For those God foreknew, he also predestined to be conformed to the likeness of his Son, that he might be the firstborn among many brothers. And those he predestined, he also called. Those he called, he also justified. Those he justified, he also glorified. What then shall we say in response to this? If God is for us, who can be against us? He who did not spare his own Son, but gave him up for us all, how will he not also along with him graciously give us all things? Who will bring any charge against those whom God has chosen? It is God who justifies. Who is he that condemns? Christ Jesus, who died, more than that, who was raised to life, is at the right hand of God and is also interceding for us. Who shall separate?

0: 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From Romans 8, listen to the Bible. It's great for the soul.
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This is 105.7 FM, KHCB Houston. Hi, I'm Dawn Ray. God has created these bodies and then allowed folks to study them so that we know what's going to help us, especially if we need just a quick little hit of something that will improve our mood. Maybe you woke up on the wrong side of the bed. Well, that's what Joe Boland has put together, is a list of 30 quick things that will help us, and ancientnutrition.com is where we find the list. Drinking water, it took me years. I now love it, but oh, there was a day if you offered me water to drink, I would say, do you have anything else? No idea how negatively it impacts our mood, our energy, and our focus. Even mild dehydration can make you feel sluggish or irritable. So this simple habit, it'll make a noticeable improvement if you start incorporating water drinking throughout your day. Music. Oh, you and I probably could have told this, even though we didn't study the brain chemistry and how music has a direct impact on it. Great songs, that increases our dopamine levels, improving our emotional state. So when we hear music like the one from Don Moen that's on the way, it helps our hearts and minds be lifted up, and it helps us worship as well. Let's get to it. Don Moen now on KHCB.

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1: It's 94 and partly cloudy. Wind is from the south-southeast at 10 to 15 miles per hour. Tonight, clear with a low in the upper 70s. Then tomorrow, clear with a high in the mid-90s. Tomorrow night, clear with a low in the upper 70s. It's 94 and partly cloudy.

0: Shalom. I'm Mitch Glazer, president of Chosen People Ministries. As you may know, Chosen People Ministries was founded in Brooklyn, New York in 1894, and the city is still an incredibly important part of our worldwide strategy in reaching the Jewish people for the Messiah. Today, Brooklyn has more than 750,000 Jewish people and is home to the largest concentration of Orthodox Jewish people in the world, even more than Israel. 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

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And until 1920, everyone, by and large, would say, I'm happy. But in 2020, everything changed. And for the very first time, there were more not very happies than the affirmative. Why? Jen Oshman looks at the answer to that question in an article pinpointing why so many of us claim not to be very happy. And it's so biblical, it's a little bit funny. I'll share this with you coming up in just a few moments. Right now, Men of Praise on KHCB.

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Hi, I'm Dawn Ray. Americans saying they're no longer very happy, and it all goes back to 2020. Jen Oshman talking about it at crossway.org. That's when everybody was hit with their status quo being upended. It didn't matter how much education, wealth, or what job status you had. Everyone realized that things that we understand and know, temporary. So where do we find true happiness? Jen says it's a byproduct of something else. Jesus put it like this in Matthew 16:25, whoever would save his life will lose it, but whoever loses his life for my sake will find it. Seeking to protect our own lives, that's where we find the temporary. But seeking Jesus, that's true life. And the byproduct of true life, true happiness. Jesus is our creator, and he said that he came to give us an abundant life in John 10:10. He also desires to give us his joy. John 15:11. He wants all of his people joy-filled and living happy lives. But that requires us dying to self and seeking after the one who has said that he'll take care of everything. Matthew 6:33, seek first the kingdom of God and his righteousness, and all these things will be added to you. How come we're not experiencing happiness? It's a byproduct of following Jesus. Thanks for listening to KHCB.

0: Time now for the community calendar, announcing special events taking place in the community at churches and Christian organizations. Vacation Bible School will be held at Northeast Freeway Baptist in Crosby, July 15th through the 17th. It will be in the mornings from 9 a.m. until noon, and all ages are welcome. 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Vacation Bible School at Northeast Freeway Baptist in Crosby, July 15th through the 17th, in the mornings from 9 a.m. until noon. Deep Dive Adventure, that's the theme of VBS that will be held on July 17th and 18th. It's going to be Friday, July 17th from 5 to 8 p.m. and then Saturday, July 18th from 11 a.m. until 3 p.m. for children in grades kindergarten through 12th grade. And this is at Market Street Baptist, the church on Market Street in Houston. And it's free. You can find out more information at marketstreetbc.org. 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The Market Street Baptist Church hosting Vacation Bible School, kindergarten through the 12th grade, July 17th and 18th, Friday evening, and Saturday, 11 a.m. to 3 p.m. A children's summer camp is being held through July 10th, and this is going to be held at Faith and Grace Church in Stafford, the church at 11723 South Kirkwood. The summer camp, the event is for those ages 5 through 12. It's a free summer camp, and their theme is Nurturing Kingdom Kids Today, Building Godly Leaders for Tomorrow. 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The Children's Summer Camp through July 10th at Faith and Grace Church in Stafford. You've heard a page from the calendar. If your church has upcoming events this summer, go online to khcb.org. Under the menu, select resources, then community calendar request. 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Announcements on the calendar do not constitute an endorsement of the event or organization by KHCB.
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3: Welcome to Pathway to Victory with author and pastor Dr. Robert Jeffress. 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Today on Pathway to Victory, Dr. Robert Jeffress shares 4 practical steps Christians can take right now to stand for righteousness, support our nation, and extend God's blessing on America. But first, let's take a moment to hear some important ministry updates.
1: Thanks, David, and welcome again to Pathway to Victory. Well, this coming Saturday, Americans will celebrate our 250th birthday as a nation. But I believe God is calling us to do more than celebrate. He's calling us to wake up. And so today I'm going to share what Bible prophecy reveals about America's future, why our greatest days may be behind us, and 4 things every believer can do right now to make a difference. Then, bear in mind on Sunday night, July 5th, we'll be wrapping up our exciting In God We Trust matching challenge. Several friends of Pathway to Victory have created a matching challenge of $1.5 million so that every dollar you give today will be doubled in size and impact. We will channel your gift into broadcasting the truth through Pathway to Victory all across the country we love. When you give your gift to the matching challenge, you're ensuring that the Christian voice remains a powerful force for good in shaping the future of our nation. And when you give your generous gift today, I'm going to send you our 250th commemorative edition of America is a Christian Nation. This is more than a book. It's a keepsake. a treasure for your family that celebrates America's 250th anniversary and reminds every generation that this nation was built on the Word of God. We'll say more about this fabulous book and the matching challenge later, but right now, let's open our hearts and our Bibles together. I titled today's message, America at the Crossroads. Can we survive another 250 years?
2: What does the future hold for our country? I wish I could give you an encouraging word, but the future does not look encouraging. I want to suggest to you that as I look through God's word, I see three different components that could contribute to the demise of America. First of all, the moral disintegration of our country. There's a second component, and that is military confrontation. Military confrontation. Listen to me, the next event on God's timetable is the rapture of the church. Paul describes it in 1 Thessalonians 4. He says, "For on that day, the Lord himself will descend from heaven with a shout, with the voice of the archangel, and with the trumpet of God, and the dead in Christ shall rise first, and then we who are alive and remain shall be caught up, harpazoed, snatched away to meet the Lord in the air. Thus we shall always be with the Lord." What does that have to do with God's judgment that America will face? I want you to consider the implications of the rapture. I'll confess to you, I really had not given it that much thought until this past week. Think of the effects. Think of the economic impact of the rapture on our country. Think about the effect the rapture will have on our military protection. Think about the effect on the military. Now, only 2% of those in the military register as atheists or agnostics. That doesn't mean the rest are Christians, but nevertheless, we have the highest concentration of Christians in the military of any nation in the world. The greater percent of our military are Christians than in any other army in the world. Think of the impact of every Christian man and woman being removed from the military. Think what our nation will suffer as a result of that. I believe that's going to play a major role in the demise of America. But there's a third component of that demise of America that we're already starting to see right now, and that is Israeli isolation. There is no other way to say it than this. Americans' support for Israel is plummeting. Did you know a survey in July of 2025 by Pew Research found that 59% of Americans right now have an unfavorable view of the Israeli government, which is up from 51% the year before. It is going down. Nearly two-thirds of Americans disapprove of the Israeli leadership. The Bible predicts that in the last days, every nation in the world, including the United States, will turn her back on Israel. It's easy to see how that's going to happen. Interestingly, turning our back on Israel will result in the decimation of every country, including the United States, but it will have no impact on Israel. Did you know Israel is the only nation in the world that has the promise of endurance? Because Israel was a nation created by God. Israel is the nation that is the apple of God's eye. And yet, in spite of that, America will turn her back on Israel. Don't forget, regardless of what the polls say, regardless of what the politicians say, God made a covenant with Israel. In Genesis 12:3, he said to Abraham, "I will bless those who bless you and your descendants. I will curse those who curse you and your descendants." I believe one reason God has so uniquely and richly blessed America has been because of our historic support of Israel. Whether we're talking about moral disintegration, military confrontation, Israeli isolation, America is moving away from God's blessings. Now, you may be thinking right now, this is the most depressing patriotic message I have ever heard. Does this mean we're to be fatalistic? Does it mean we're just supposed to sit on our hands until the end comes? No. We've talked about America's past. You can't change it. We've talked about America's future. It's already set. You're not going to change it. But I want to talk about America's present. What we can do to prolong God's blessing on our country, even if it's a temporary time. We're going to talk about America's present. And our present is a time of choice. What can we do to make the right choice for America's present? I'm going to suggest four action steps for every believer who truly loves his God and loves this country. Number one, take a stand. Take a stand. Remember, we are the restrainers of evil, but that means we have to push back against the flood of evil that is trying to envelop our world right now. That means you need to take a stand wherever God has placed you. Maybe it's a school board meeting. Maybe it's a city council meeting. Maybe it's a neighborhood association. Maybe it's your school. Maybe it's your work when an employer tries to force an ungodly practice on the workforce. Whatever it is, we need to stand up and push back. We need to say no. We need to take a stand, especially take a stand against those who would seek to diminish our freedom of worship, what others have called the first freedom found in the Constitution, our right to worship and practice our faith. Anybody who tries to curtail that freedom needs to be stopped. I remember so well many years ago when our oldest daughter, Julia, was 8 years old. She was very evangelistic back then, just as she is right now. And she was passing out water bottles to her classmates that had a Bible verse printed on them, John 4:14, that says, "Whoever drinks of the water I give will never thirst." And so she was sharing her faith, giving out those water bottles. Well, she was told by the school administrator that she couldn't do that because that violated school policy. And so she asked me what she should do. And I decided it's time for a civics lesson. And so I called our good friend Kelly Shackelford at First Liberty Institute, got some information about recent court rulings about similar actions. I brought Julia into my study and we called the administrator. And by the way, he was a godly, good man. He was just misinformed. And so I thanked him, first of all, for what he was doing for our family, for what he did to our community, but then brought up this ruling and I said, "I know it violates your school policy, but your policy violates the Constitution, and here's why. And we need you to reinstate her right." And surprisingly, he agreed and understood. Now, that's not a major legal victory that you'll read about in the news. It did not have the standing of a Supreme Court ruling, I understood that. But in that West Texas town, we decided to take a stand where we were at that time to push back against those who would violate the Constitution. I'm saying if we're going to be restrainers of evil, we need to take a stand. Secondly, if we care about America, we need to cast a vote. Cast a vote. Now, I know some of you are saying, where's that in the Bible? Where is anything about voting? Honestly, nowhere. But there's a reason it's not found in Scripture. In biblical times, you didn't get to choose your leader. They didn't send around ballots. "I'd like for emperor so-and-so." No, you didn't get to choose the emperor. That was imposed upon you. But John Jay, who is a great Christian and the first Supreme Court justice in the United States, said this. He said, "In this Christian nation," by the way, isn't that interesting? The first Supreme Court Chief Justice said, "America is a Christian nation." He'd be accused of being a Christian nationalist today. But he said, without doubt, "In this Christian nation, God has given us the privilege of choosing our leaders." We get to choose our leaders. Every time we go into the voting booth, we get to cast a vote. We're casting a vote for righteousness or unrighteousness. Now, I know there are no perfect candidates. There are no perfect leaders. There are no perfect pastors. That's not the issue. When we go to vote, we ought to ask, who is best equipped to fulfill God's purpose for government? Which candidate? That's what we ought to be asking. You see, we need to remember, God didn't just create one institution, the church. He actually created three institutions to accomplish his purpose on earth. First of all, He established the family in Genesis 2. The family was first created by God. Then in Genesis 9, he created government to bring order to society. And then in Acts chapter 2, he created the church of Jesus Christ to share the gospel. And people get all mixed up when they try to confuse those responsibilities. God has not called on government to lead a revival in America. God has not asked government to raise our families. God has not asked the church to enforce discipline against those outside the church. Every institution has its own responsibility. What is God's responsibility for government? The Bible says there are two things we elect leaders to do when choosing a leader. Two responsibilities government has. The number one responsibility of government is to protect citizens from evildoers. It's to protect citizens from evildoers. Romans 13:4 says, "For government does not bear the sword for nothing." Now, what does that mean? To bear the sword means to execute, to kill somebody. God has given government the right to bear the sword. That means capital punishment. If somebody takes another person's life, government has the right to take that person's life. That went back to Genesis 9:6. God has authorized government to do that. God has authorized government to stop evildoers. Doesn't matter where they are, to keep evildoers from practicing evil. And we need to remember that in this present situation. What Iran is doing, ladies and gentlemen, is evil. It is evil to kill 45,000 of your citizens for being dissidents. That is absolute evil. And we need to call it what it is. And make no mistake about it, the leaders of Iran want to destroy every one of us in this room. They will not stop until they have succeeded in doing that. You remember the words of the Ayatollah Khomeini back in 1979? He called America the great Satan. He called Israel the little Satan. And he said, both of us need to be wiped off the face of the earth. And I want to say this as clearly as I know how. I've said it to him privately. I said it publicly at the White House. Thank God we have a president who understands he not only has the God-given right, but the God-given responsibility to protect this nation from those who would destroy us. God help him as he does that. That is the function of government. And when we're looking for a leader, we're not asking who's going to be the best Bible school teacher. We're not asking who's qualified to be pastor. We're saying who's going to do what is government's right and responsibility, and that is to protect us. The second function of government is to protect citizens' right to practice their faith. Where do you find that in Scripture? Very clearly. 1 Timothy 2, verses 1 and 2. Paul said, "Let's pray. Prayers and entreaties and thanksgiving be made for kings and all those who are in authority, that we may lead a quiet and tranquil life in all godliness and dignity." You know what he's saying? Pray for government that they might leave us alone to practice our faith. We don't expect a revival from them. That's the church's responsibility. But government needs to leave us alone so we can have quiet and tranquil lives in all godliness and dignity. And when we cast a vote, those are the things we ought to consider. Who's best to execute the purposes of government? Thirdly, in addition to taking a stand and casting a vote, we need to say a prayer, or maybe more than one prayer, for our country and those who inhabit it. There's a verse you may not be familiar with. Jeremiah 29, verse 7. God was speaking to those who were about to be sent to Babylon into exile. He was talking to the Jews, and he was instructing them how to handle their surroundings, what to do for the city and the nation to where they're going to be sent. And notice Jeremiah 29, verse 7. God said, "Seek the welfare of the city where I've sent you into exile, and pray to the Lord on its behalf. For in its welfare, you will have welfare." Christians, again, are confused about this. They think they're supposed to isolate themselves from the culture, stay in their holy huddle and hope nothing bad happens to them. No, he said, be involved in the welfare of the city. That word welfare, shalom in Greek, means peace, Seek the peace of the city. It also means prosperity. Seek the prosperity of the city. For in its welfare, in its peace, in its prosperity, you will have peace. We're to be concerned about the world into which we're sent, the nation in which we live. And of course, the best way we seek welfare for those around us is to lead them to faith in Christ. And that ought to be our prayer for them. Remember 2 Chronicles 7:14, if my people who are called by my name will humble themselves and pray and seek my face and turn from their wicked ways, then I will hear from heaven, I will forgive their sin, and I will heal their land. John Adams said it this way, the American Union will last as long as God pleases. It is the duty of every American citizen to exert his utmost abilities and endeavors to preserve the country as long as possible and to pray. We need to seek the welfare of the city, and one of the best ways we do that is to pray for our country. Take a stand, cast a vote, say a prayer, and number four, the most important thing we can do is share the gospel. Ladies and gentlemen, the only way we're going to change America is by changing the hearts of Americans. And no political party can do that. The Democrat Party and the Republican Party are corrupt and spiritually bankrupt. They have no answers for our country. Only the Church of Jesus Christ has the answer. And if we want to see God's blessing on this country, we must do everything we can to share the gospel with as many people and as quickly as possible. And that's the mission of First Baptist Church Dallas, transforming the world with God's word one life at a time. And you know, we're seeing that happen. Every day of every week, we hear from people around the world, in our country and around the world, who are coming to faith in Christ, who are rededicating their lives to Christ because of the word they've heard preached from this pulpit. I was getting a hamburger Friday, and I was on the way out of the restaurant. A man stopped me. He said, could I take a selfie with you? And I said, I can't imagine why I'd want to, but I said, yes. And he explained about himself. He said he was from Romania. And he said he has friends in Romania that talk about our church and Pathway to Victory and our message. And he said it would be such an encouragement for them to see this picture. We hear that all the time. The best investment you can make, and the investment you are making, is in this church that has the power through God's word to transform the world. So thank you for doing that. You know, when I was a little boy growing up in this church, I remember we had a week-long revival

0: service. It came from the Old Testament book of Habakkuk. I bet some of you know the chorus. It went like this. Lord, send a revival. Lord, send a revival. Lord, send a revival and let it begin with me. Sing it with me. Lord, send a revival. Lord, send a revival. Lord, send a revival and let it begin with me. Back in 1976, when our country was celebrating its bicentennial, our 200th birthday, I look back to see what was preached here from our church during the bicentennial. And Dr. Criswell, our former pastor, preached a message entitled, Turning America Back to God. And this is how he closed the sermon. I am part of a nation, maybe a small part, but I am part of the nation, and the nation cannot repent until I repent. The nation cannot believe unless I believe. The nation cannot be baptized unless I am baptized. The nation cannot turn to God unless I turn to God. The nation cannot be saved unless I am saved. The devotion and the fire and the flame must start with me. Lord, send a revival and let it begin with me. That's the prayer, that's the hope of every Christian who loves God and loves America.
1: America's future will be shaped by what happens in the hearts of Americans, one life at a time. And that starts with you and me. One of the most powerful ways you can put that conviction into action today is through the In God We Trust Matching Challenge. Every gift you give right now will be matched dollar for dollar, multiplying your investment in taking the gospel to more people in more places than ever before. Let me tell you a quick story. Benjamin Franklin stood before the Constitutional Convention in 1787, and he said, I have lived a long time, and the longer I live, the more convincing proofs I see that God governs the affairs of men. My friend, let me be very clear. Though our country is in chaos, God has not abdicated his throne. And right now, he is inviting you to be part of something significant. The In God We Trust Matching Challenge is active right now, and so every dollar you give today will be doubled. But time is running out to act, and to thank you for your generous gift today, I'm going to send you several wonderful resources. The first is an inspirational keepsake for the whole family. It's a coffee table book called The 250th Commemorative Edition of America is a Christian Nation. And then, as a bonus, I'll also include the In God We Trust DVD and a patriotic music disc. 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Here's David to tell you more.
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0: 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I'm David J. Mullins, inviting you to join us for a special presentation from First Baptist Dallas, the In God We Trust Freedom Sunday. 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
5: Revelation 2:10 says this, "Be faithful until death, and I will give you the crown of life." 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The goal is to be faithful to the Lord until your last breath. So how are you doing with that? 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But nothing could be further from the truth. Listen, the light that shines the brightest in the darkest storm. In Acts chapter 15, Paul and Silas were beaten and put in prison. And the scripture says about midnight they were praying and singing hymns of praise, and the prisoners were listening to them. 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It's those who know the Lord, who walk with the Lord, and who are faithful until death. 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
6: It's 94 and partly cloudy. Wind is from the south at 10 to 15 miles per hour. Tonight, clear with a low in the upper 70s. Then tomorrow, clear with a high in the mid-90s. Tomorrow night, clear with a low in the upper 70s. It's 94 and partly cloudy.

Good afternoon. Good Tuesday afternoon to you. Welcome to The Journey Home. This is KHCB and The Journey Home, a program of music, some words of encouragement and hope from God's Word for the next 2 hours. So I hope you can join and listen in and worship and give thanks to the Lord. We're also going to focus on some more prayer items, praying for our country and preparing for the upcoming 250th anniversary, but being reminded to continue to pray and to continue to ask for God's blessings on this country and continue to pray that we will continue to trust the Lord and also to be one nation under God. Well, as we begin the program, we're going to hear a wonderful hymn that reminds us of our great God, giving thanks to Him today for who He is, what He has done for us, and that He sent Jesus Christ to die to be our Savior, giving thanks to Him for this beautiful world that He has created, and that He is preparing a place in heaven for all who have put their trust in Him. He is our mighty, He is our great God. And this wonderful hymn that was written back in 1886 reminds us of our great God, and actually was written at the inspiration of the text coming from a visit that the author of the hymn had in visiting a country and seeing God's great creation. So let's praise Him, worship God, and remind us of how great He is. Join in with C.C. Winans, How Great Thou Art.

0: Turn Your Eyes Upon Jesus. This has been the June Hymn of the Month, so playing it on the last day of the month to remind us each and every day to turn our eyes on Him and let the things of this earth just go away, go strangely dim in the light of His glory and grace. You can read the history of the hymn still online at khcb.org. And tomorrow, another hymn that we will focus on throughout the month as we continue to listen to these wonderful hymns and the message that they have for us. Some great words of encouragement, of promise, and hope, all part of KHCB. 11 minutes after the hour, 4:11 Central Time, as we begin to also think about this coming weekend and the 250th anniversary of our country, and giving thanks to the Lord for America and the many blessings and freedoms that we enjoy. And you'll begin hearing tomorrow and throughout today and into Saturday, some of the patriotic music and selections. As you hear those, just give thanks for our country and for what God has done in America. We continue with more music on the journey home. This is KHCB, helping you draw closer to Jesus Christ.
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are everlasting God. From everlasting to everlasting, you are God. Words from Psalm 90, verse 2, and the reminder that the God of Abraham, of Isaac, of Jacob is our God, and he has been with our country for 250 years as he has watched over our country, has blessed this nation, and continues to bless. And so we are just so thankful to our everlasting God that he is always with us. Will never leave or forsake. Good afternoon. 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It's 4:28 Central Time, and we're being reminded as well to pray for our country. Focus on the Family has been doing some days of prayer. Franklin Graham and the Billy Graham Association calling on us to pray for our nation, one nation under God. So some things to pray about today, to pray for thriving families. And just praying for the Lord to bring healing to families who are in crisis, to build up strong faith in young families, and also to help all families to withstand the attacks of the enemy. So praying for our families today, praying for our children, our grandchildren, and praying for one another. We'll continue with another thought of prayer for the family just a little later in the program, but let's continue to bow before the Lord each day to pray for our country, pray for our leaders. Today, pray for our families. We continue with more music and also to be reminded that the Lord is our foundation to build our homes, our families on Jesus Christ, who is our solid rock. This is KHCB.

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We're KHCB.

0: Loving our King, the King of Kings. Praising Him, lifting up His name today. Worshiping the Lord together on the journey home. Whether you're already at home or still on your journey, you can worship Him wherever you are. And you can also be a part of the summer devotional. It starts tomorrow. It's a 31-day journey through the book of John. It's called Abide. And you can sign up for it right now, and you'll also receive text messages each day with some words of encouragement and the daily reading. 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Also helping you to draw closer to Jesus is Johnny Erickson Tatum. And each afternoon she brings to us a thought and a promise, a word of hope, a word of encouragement for you from the Bible. So let's spend a moment with Johnny on the journey home.
1: Hi, I'm Johnny Erickson Tatum. And oh, will a physical disability humble you? But an invisible disability will really make you humble. Like, if you have post-traumatic stress disorder, it's hard to say to your friends or family, look, I'm not the same person I was. I don't function like I used to. Having PTSD makes me erratic at times and unstable socially, so I really need your help. Please let me know when I'm off base or being too loud. I really need your support. Man, it's humbling to say that. To humble yourself like that before others. But it is the best path to humility. So if you have a mental disorder, please remember that it is okay to ask for help. You have to ask for it. No matter what your invisible illness, God never intended that you should bear it alone. So please ask for help. It may be humiliating, but it's the path to humility. And remember, Isaiah 29 says that the humble will be filled with fresh joy from the Lord.

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Worthy is the name of the Lord. As we worship the Lord today on the journey home, and be reminded, He knows all about you. He knows your name, and no one speaks your name like Jesus. 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

0: 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And the forecast, the Saharan dust has cleared out of the area for right now. So clear skies tonight in Houston, a low of 79, but sunny and hot tomorrow, high of 95. 94 Thursday, but there is a 40% chance for a few showers or thunderstorms. 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
2: That's attorney David Gibbs Jr., and this is the Legal Alert.
1: Jason was a driver for a parts delivery firm in eastern North Carolina. He drove the same van for the company every day, and he decided to express his personal views by placing a pro-life bumper sticker on the company van. When his boss instructed him to remove this pro-life bumper sticker, Jason called us at the Christian Law Association about his religious rights in the workplace. Our attorneys explained that Jason absolutely had the right to place a bumper sticker on his personal vehicle, but the company-owned van was another matter. Hence, the employer in this case was within his right to ask for its removal. However, if the company makes an exception and allows other bumper stickers, things like motorcycle bumper stickers, political group bumper stickers, or sportsmen's groups, then he would have the right to put his faith bumper sticker up. But if they say no bumper stickers, the company absolutely has the right. It's their van, and we want to be respectful.
2: The Legal Alert with attorney David Gibbs Jr. is a presentation of this station and the Christian Law Association.

As we gear up for Independence Day, let freedom ring and faith lead. Draw closer to Christ. We're KHCB.

The wonderful cross. The cross where Jesus Christ gave his life for you, so you could have eternal life as you put your trust in him. And throughout this month, we've been memorizing verses on seeking the Lord and drawing closer to him. And this week, Hebrews 11:6, and without faith, it is impossible to please him. For he who comes to God must believe that he is, and that he is a rewarder of those who seek him. Hebrews 11:6, without faith, it is impossible to please him. For he who comes to God must believe that he is, and that he is a rewarder of those who seek him. Believe on the Lord Jesus Christ, and you will be saved. Well, as we continue on the journey home, we're going to hear from Keith and Kristen Getty, and they're going to tell us about the living water that Jesus Christ offers to us. And we read that story of the woman at the well. And that story and that conversation is going to be part of the Abide devotional as we go through the book of John throughout the month of July, and it starts tomorrow, July 1st. So sign up for Abide at the KHCB website, khcb.org/abide. And you'll read that story. You'll read about the first miracle that Jesus did. You'll read about Nicodemus, the I am statements. And then, of course, the last week of Jesus' life, as he gave his life for us on the cross. All part of the Abide devotional for the month of July. It's 5:18 Central Time as the journey continues. We're also continuing to pray for our country as we move forward to July 4th. Today, we are praying for thriving families and praying for the Lord's blessing upon families today. And then also praying for God's wisdom and understanding for parents. And that is a prayer. God has said to ask for wisdom. He will give it to us. And praying for parents to have that understanding, that wisdom, as they teach their children and lead their children to have a bold faith. So let's pray for our families today as we draw closer to Jesus Christ, the living water.

0: Looking forward to that day when we see Jesus face to face, when we bow before him, when we worship him. I Will Rise and the Hymn of Heaven with Holy, Holy, Holy. This is The Journey Home as we worship the Lord every afternoon with music and also words of promise from God's Word. And you're going to be hearing a few more patriotic selections over the next few days. And on 4th of July, I hope you'll be able to tune in because you'll hear patriotic music throughout the afternoon in the By Request program as we celebrate and give thanks to God for America, 250 years of our country trusting in God. Let's continue as we hear some words from God's Word, as we hear from John Stone Street on Breakpoint. It's 5:34 Central Time, The Journey Home on KHCB.
1: Welcome to Breakpoint, a daily look at an ever-changing culture through the lens of unchanging truth. For the Colson Center, I'm John Stone Street. In a recent essay published at First Thing, Senator Josh Hawley of Missouri warned of the consequences of the growing presence and increasing power of artificial intelligence. According to Hawley, AI presents a moral crisis. Thus, we should ensure that its destiny rests in our hands, not the other way around. Quote, a tool of such power can serve liberty or license. It can serve our moral covenant, the freedom that lifts the worker, shelters the child, disperses opportunity to the many, or it can serve license, the freedom of the belly and the passions, the freedom of the strong to take what they can and bend the weak to their will. Hawley argued that we're faced with decisions about AI that will shape the kind of society we will become. Either we will remain dedicated to the idea that all are created equal, or we will become a society in which those who control this new technology will be quote-unquote more equal than others. As he put it, quote, in deciding how to govern this technology, we're not merely writing policy. We're renewing or surrendering the moral basis of our life together. The covenant does not keep itself. Every generation must swear it again. Ours will swear it or break it over artificial intelligence, end quote. Well, unlike many of the warnings that have been issued by those wary of AI, Hawley also offered a series of proposals to protect those outside the quote-unquote faculty lounge and boardroom. First, he pointed to the importance of labor. New developments should aid workers, not replace them. And the issue of work is not really about just lost wages. So replacing earnings with a universal basic income, as some have suggested, is not the solution. As Hawley put it, quote, decades of research show that meaningful work ranks alongside faith and family as one of the pillars of a happy life. We do not reach the new heights of flourishing by putting Americans on a stipend, but by honoring their labor, end quote. A second proposal or direction from Hawley involved mitigating the demands that data centers place on local power and water. Corporate profits do not justify overwhelming a community's resources. There has to be basic ground rules that are established, that are implemented, and that are enforced. And finally, Hawley said, children have to be protected in a way that so far they have not been. After failing miserably to protect our children online and from social media addictions, we have to do better with AI. As Hawley put it, quote, documents leaked from Meta last year show that the company's own internal guidelines had explicitly authored sensual conversations between its AI and minor children. Meta approved this in writing behind closed doors. They approved it to maintain engagement, to keep their user base, to drive revenue. Look, AI is here, so hiding from it's not an option. But we owe it to ourselves and especially to our children to think through the implications and to proactively regulate ourselves, our families, our corporations, and our communities. These are the pressing concerns that are the topic of the next Great Lakes Symposium, entitled Staying Human in an Age of AI. If you live within reach of Bay Harbor, Michigan, you can join us in person or sign up for the free live stream. 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Are we replaceable? Do the promises of AI outweigh the perils? And what basic habits do we need to establish in our use? 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That's GreatLakeSymposium.org.
2: Elmer Davis once said, this nation will remain the land of the free only so long as it is the home of the brave. Let's boldly, bravely share the gospel this holiday week. We're KHCB.

0: coming back to the heart of worship. It's all about Jesus. And as we've heard this month, we are to turn our eyes upon him and look full in his wonderful face. And the things of earth, they'll grow strangely dim in the light of his glory and grace. This is The Journey Home as we keep our eyes on Jesus. It's 5:46 Central Time, and Darlene Sala has some words of encouragement for you from God's Word, the Bible.
1: Is God both wise and good? William Law, who lived a long time ago, back in the 1600s to be exact, wrote something about that question that is worth considering. Here's what he wrote. Whenever you find yourselves murmuring at anything that is the effect of God's providence over you, you must look upon yourself as denying either the wisdom or the goodness of God. Ouch, that hurts. Yet sometimes we think, God can't be wise and still make me go through this situation. Or, God isn't good, or he wouldn't let this happen to me. That's human logic, all right. I'm so glad that God never gets on our case for asking why hard things happen in our lives. At least 19 times in the Bible, Job asked why. Here are some of the examples. Job asked God, "Why then did you bring me out of the womb? I wish I had died before any eye saw me. Why do you, God, hide your face? Why do the wicked live on, growing old and increasing in power?" No, God doesn't care if we ask why, for Job did it. And the Bible says of him, in all this, Job did not sin in what he said. God just doesn't always tell us why he allows what he allows in our lives. We don't like that, but that's how it is. That does not mean that he is not wise or good. It means simply that we don't understand because God doesn't tell us. Think of it this way. God may have reasons for allowing what you are facing right now that are beyond the limits of your understanding. And it is also possible that those reasons are both wise and good. It all comes down to one issue. Can I trust God when I don't understand? Sometimes it takes that kind of faith.
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for faith to be strong. We close out the journey home with a song of worship, also a reminder of our great Redeemer. 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

0: 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And the forecast calling for clear skies in Houston tonight with a low of 79, sunny tomorrow, high of 95, 40% chance for some rain is possible Thursday, otherwise sunny and a high near 94, and the temperature stays in the mid-90s through 4th of July. Time is coming up on 6 o'clock. Dr. David Jeremiah coming up in just a few minutes. And later this evening, your Bible questions answered at 9:30 Central. 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
4: And thank you so much for listening. We are thankful to have you here on this last day of the month of June and the last program in the series on the Holy Spirit. Today we're going to finish up What Happens When the Holy Spirit Controls Your Life. And as we end up the month, let me just remind you again that this is a very important time of the year for us at Turning Point. We talk very little about finances during the year, except in June and in December. So I want to thank you for prayerfully supporting Turning Point. Today marks an important deadline for our ministry, the end of our fiscal year. So if Turning Point has been a blessing to you, consider making a special gift in support of this program. Any donation that is received before midnight will be matched dollar for dollar thanks to some generous friends of the ministry. This unique opportunity ends tonight, and I encourage you to give as the Lord leads. Together, we will continue delivering the unchanging Word of God to an ever-changing world. Today, we are concluding a series that we began at the outset of this month on the Holy Spirit. And I want to tell you once more about the book, but I will do that when we're finished with the message. This is part two of When the Holy Spirit Controls Your Life. We have some teachers here. I see some of you. I know that you pray for opportunities, but do you ever pray for clarity? That God will give you clarity when you speak. If you've ever done any teaching, you understand very well what Paul was praying for. Sometimes you see something so clear in your studies and you're so excited about it and you can't wait to share it when you have your opportunity. And then you present it to a group of people and you watch a glaze form over their eyes. With a sinking feeling, you realize they don't have a clue what you've been talking about. Paul was saying, this is too important for me to muddle or obscure. I pray that I will be able to lay it out in a way that people can really and readily pick it up. I pray that a lot for what I do here. I don't want to just get up here and talk. Someone once told me a long time ago, if they haven't learned, you haven't taught. And that's a really interesting thing, is it not? If you teach and they haven't learned, you haven't taught. The Holy Spirit helps our worship. He helps us in these ways when we pray. Notice, secondly, the Holy Spirit will help us in our walk. Verse 5, walk in wisdom toward those who are outside, redeeming the time. When you walk, you just put one step in front of the other. You just take one step at a time. How many of you know the Christian life is just one step at a time? When you get ahead of that, you get in trouble, don't you? I was thinking about the verse that says, according to your days, so shall your strength be. How many of you are along with me when you say, Lord, this is Monday, I'd like strength for the whole week? No, you don't get strength for the whole week. You get strength for Monday. And when will you get Tuesday strength? On Tuesday. The Bible says, we walk by faith. And then he says in this passage something very interesting. He says, we walk toward those who are without. What a wonderful picture that is. There are many Christians who think that once you become a Christian, you shut off all relationships with the people in the world and you stay a little bit each day in your holy huddle and you live there for the rest of your time. I don't see that in the Bible. The Lord Jesus associated with sinners, with prostitutes, societal rejects. How are we supposed to win a world if we don't know anybody in the world? How are we going to touch people who don't know Christ if we're never with them? As someone has said, there's no impact without contact. So the Bible doesn't teach that you as a Christian should get over in your little group of other Christians and never talk to anybody who doesn't believe what you believe or live like you live. The Bible says, however, we're to live our lives toward them. In other words, live our lives in such a way that they will see the difference we make. If you're a Christian and you're working in a company where you're the only Christian, I promise you, they know it. If you're living at all the Christian life, they watch you. You're to live your life with a difference. And the Bible goes on to tell us a little bit more about how to do that as we move forward. Paul says in this passage that when you walk with wisdom, You do it openly toward those who are outside of the faith. You do your best to be an example for what Christ means to you as you live your life. I can promise you this. The people you work with are watching you every move. Once it becomes apparent you are a Christian, you are on display, an object of curiosity, and they will monitor everything you say and everything you do. And you say, Pastor, I don't like that. Doesn't seem fair. That sounds like living in a fishbowl. I don't want that. Well, that's your problem. It's tough. That's the way it is. When you're a Christian, that's just the way it is. And if you try to live consistently in your own strength, you will fall flat on your face. But the Holy Spirit is here to empower you to live in such a way that environment around you, which is not Christian, causes a contrast to be seen in your life that is amazing. I remember one time when I was a student in Dallas Seminary, I was working for the Illinois-California Express. That's a freight company. I don't know if it's still in existence or not, but it was back then. I did a lot of things during the time I was working there. I was a billing clerk for a while. That's where you can make the most money, so I tried to learn how to do that. But I worked a lot on the docks. And you know, the docks of a freight company, that's a good place to find out what the world is all about, I want you to know. I didn't know any Christians there. I knew a lot of union members who were upset with me. If they thought I was working too hard, they'd let me know. If I wasn't taking enough time off for my lunch break, they'd let me know. But I'll never forget, one day I was in the truck and a guy came up to me, walked in the truck, and he looked at me and he said, Jeremiah, why are you the way you are? Oh, what a question that is. Why are you the way you are? What an opportunity to say, well, because I live for somebody else beside myself. I live for Jesus. The Bible says, be ready with an answer for everyone who asks you concerning your faith. You don't have to open that door to do that. God will open it. And then Paul says, redeem your time. Seize every opportunity, like merchants who are buying up a commodity in the market. This whole business of our walk before the world is so critical. And you say, it isn't fair that my faith should be a determinant in the life of somebody else. It isn't fair, it's just the way it is. That's why our responsibility is so great. I remember reading a story about the Russian writer Maxim Gorky. Gorky was a child when his father died, and he and his mother went to live with his grandparents. His granddad, Gorky recalled, was a religious man, but stern, irritable, and sometimes very cruel. His mother was very religious, but kind and gentle and understanding. Gorky wrote that when he saw his mother and his grandfather kneeling side by side in church, he could not believe that they were praying to the same God. He said there had to be two gods, one cruel and vindictive, and the other loving and forgiving. I think sometimes when people see us, they must wonder about our God. Because you see, the way we interact with those outside the faith paints a picture of the God we worship. The Christ they see in you and in me is the only Christ they have, and they will evaluate. Robert Ingersoll, the famous infidel, had a godly aunt to whom he sent a copy of one of his books that were filled with attacking the Bible. He was a terrible man who wrote terrible things about the faith. On the flyleaf of this book, he wrote these words. He said, if all Christians live like you, this book would never have been written. Ladies and gentlemen, whether we like it or not, we walk our faith toward the world. We're not going to be perfect. We're going to fall down sometimes. We're going to have to back up and retool, start over in some areas. But what Paul wants us to understand is that we're the Christians in this world. Christ has given us eternal life and hope, and we're to be the ambassadors of that to the whole world. And never has that been more important than it is now, because the world seems to be getting darker and darker, and the world gets darker, the light gets brighter, and we have the opportunity to represent our dear Savior in a world that rejects him. Oh, what a privilege that is, and how bold and strategic we should be in doing it. So then, Paul writes about the Spirit's help in our worship and in our walk. In verse 6 of Colossians 4, he helps us with our witness. He says, let your speech always be with grace, seasoned with salt, that you may know how you ought to answer each one. Now, the Bible says that one of the hardest things you and I will ever have to deal with is the control of our tongue. Do you know the book of James tells us that it's more difficult to bridle your tongue than it is to bridle a wild horse? You can let those words out, but you can't stuff them back in. You can send them forth, but you can't call them back. You can say them, but you can't unsay them. And we all know that. The tongue gets a lot of people in trouble. What we say, how we say it, when we say it. So it's not surprising that Paul would, in his final verse of this paragraph, talk about our Christian witness. Three ways the Spirit should influence our speech as we seek to live as witnesses toward the world. Very practical stuff here, you guys. Number one, our witness should be courteous. He said, let your speech always be with grace. I don't know about you, but I like gracious people. I pray to God that I will not be a grumpy old man, but a gracious old man. That's the way we should be. We should be gracious people. Many Christians turn away from Christ by the very way they present the truth of the gospel. I mean, you don't usually persuade people to know and love the Lord when you begin your conversation by telling them they're going to hell. That usually doesn't win you an open door. We read of our Lord Jesus that he was full of grace and truth. Truth packaged in grace. That's the way Christ related to men and women in his earthly walk, and so we should too. I read about four rites that I hope will help you remember what it means to speak with grace. The right words. Say what is true, but choose words that are helpful and not hurtful. There are a number of ways to say the same thing. You can say it in a hurtful way, or you can say it in a helpful way. Always be edifying, which means build up, don't tear down. Number two, not just the right words, but the right way. The same words can sound gentle or harsh depending on how you say them. Grace has a special tone. It's not just what you say, but it's how you say it. Number three, not just the right words in the right way, but the right time. Timing is everything. Good words spoken at the wrong time can get you nowhere. And sometimes silence speaks louder than words. Ecclesiastes says there is a time to keep silent and a time to speak. So make sure you're doing this at the right time. And then there are right reasons. Don't just talk to hear yourself talk. Speak because you want to help and bless the person with whom you are talking. Ephesians 4:29 says, let no corrupt word proceed out of your mouth, but what is good for necessary edification, that it may impart grace to the hearers. What a great verse that is. J.C. Ryle said, speak the truth in love, because truth without love is barbarity, and love without truth is cruelty. To speak the right words in the right way at the right time for the right reasons is a challenge. And it can only happen when you let the Holy Spirit direct your life when you speak to those without the faith. Our witness must be courteous and it must be compelling. Notice Paul says next, let your speech always be seasoned with salt. What does that mean? It means don't let your words become flat and tasteless. Salt had two particularly important purposes in the New Testament. It was a preservative to keep things from spoiling. And it was used to create thirst in animals. I used to spend my summers with my uncle who had a farm in Pennsylvania. And I remember while being there, we used to put salt licks in the field. Those are big blocks of salt for the animals. And when they would lick those blocks of salt, they would be thirsty and then drink enough water. And by the way, that's the reason why they sell popcorn, potato chips, and nuts at your ball game. You eat a bag of potato chips at a ball game, and then you want to get a soft drink, and you get the biggest one they sell, and you make them happy, and you quench your thirst. Paul is saying, let there be something in what you say in your witness that compels people to know God. Get creative in how you communicate Christ. Talk in such a way that when people are around you, they sense this is not something you've put on. It is something in you that comes out effervescently with the power of the Holy Spirit. Let it be really you. Yes, let your speech always be gracious, but don't let it be flat. Don't load it up with canned phrases and Christian cliches. We all know what that sounds like. Have you ever asked somebody a question about the faith and they say something that you've already heard a million times in your life and it doesn't mean a thing to you because you know they're just telling you what they heard and it doesn't mean anything to them at all? We're to be filled with the wonderful truth of who Christ is. And let me just pause here to say this. When it comes to witnessing, don't make it harder than it is. You don't have to go to class to learn how to witness. You don't have to have a 10-week course at your church or at some Bible college. I'm not saying those things will help you to be better at it, but witnessing is just telling people what Jesus Christ has done for you. That's all it is. And everyone in this room who's a Christian can do that. If Christ hasn't done anything for you, then I would suggest you not talk too much to people outside the faith. But you all know he's done so much. And when he does something for you, make a note of it and just put it in your little file up here. Someday what he did for me is going to help me tell somebody else about my Jesus. I like to brag on Jesus, do you? I think we should be bold about that so that people know this is not about us. This is about the one who loved us and gave himself for us. Paul says our witness must be courteous and compelling and compassionate. He says, verse 6, that you may know how you ought to answer each one. You talk to people differently, not because your message is different, but because people are different. You suit your witness to the one with whom you are speaking. I talk to someone who has just lost a family member about Jesus in a much different way than I might talk to them if I were sitting with them at a ball game or something. You have to figure out the situation. You have to be compassionate about where those people are in their life and then talk to them in that mode. You don't just use the same four spiritual laws no matter where you go and what you do. If you do that, you're going to have a lot of awkward, discouraging experiences. Where are they? How can you relate to them? How can you love them in their situation? And how can you share the Lord Jesus with them? I think one of the most difficult things as a Christian is to witness to people who are in your own family. I've heard that from so many people over the years. Someone once told me something like this: when a wife talks to her husband about the Lord, she might be conveying to him, whether she wants to or not, that he hasn't been a good husband or one that he should have been. And so the spiritual thing is a way that she's just telling him he's not measuring up. What a difference. When a woman comes to her husband, she says this: honey, you've been everything I could ever have asked for in a husband. I love you so much. You are a great provider, and I know you love me, and I'm so grateful for that. I just wish there was one thing we could share together that is so very special to me. How different that is from an accusatory comment, or you need to get saved, or whatever you say when you have those conversations. The same thing is true with our parents. Over the years, I've had many people say, my parents don't know the Lord, and whenever I try to talk to them, they get mad. Or they say, I don't want any of that stuff talked about in my house. You may not talk about that when you come here. And of course, they have the right to say that, and you should obey that. But a lot of times that happens because of the crazy way we go about trying to win our parents, because the same rule is true. If you go back and try to witness to your father who's not a Christian, do you know what you might convey to him? You might convey that you think he was a bad father. After all, what kind of father would let his kids grow up without religion? So you need to season your witness and say to him, you've been a great dad. I couldn't have asked for a better one. But you know what, Dad? God has given me something so great, and I love you so much. I can't help but share with you what he's done for me. I wish you knew my God like I do. When you affirm a person's worth without blasting him or her with the gospel right up front, you win an opportunity. The Holy Spirit gives us the wisdom and the grace to do that. He empowers you and me to look at every situation and to discern how God wants us to tailor-make our witness to each individual. When Jesus met the woman at the well, in the hot noonday sun, he didn't say to her, you must be born again. No, that's what he said to Nicodemus. He spoke to her about thirst and the deeper thirst for God that we all feel within us. He spoke about water and the water of life that can become an unfailing source of refreshment through the years of our lives. Jesus was a master at taking the situation and speaking the truth to a person in the situation in which he found them. In the book of Acts, there was this man named Philip who met a government official from Africa who was traveling through the desert in his chariot. The man was reading from this old scroll, but he didn't understand what it meant. So Philip didn't give him a lecture. Philip jumped up in the chariot and he said, "What are you reading? Does it make sense to you?" And that African official said, "No, it doesn't make sense." And after Philip explained the message about Jesus, we're told the African official got saved and he was baptized. But you see, that was a chariot. That was a different place. That was a different moment. The chariot experience wasn't the same as the well experience. They were two different experiences, two different places. Sheldon Van Auken was an American writer best known for his memoir. He wrote a book called A Severe Mercy, which is worthy of reading. It was published back in 1977. In his college, he was a convinced atheist. He thought religion was simply unnecessary, but he had some wonderful Christian friends who really cared about him and often talked to him about Jesus. They didn't argue with him, they just genuinely shared with him about what Jesus had done to change their lives. And it eventually started to bother him in a good way. He couldn't stop thinking about it, so he wrote a letter to C.S. Lewis and he said, "Something's happening to me and I don't even know what to do." Lewis wrote back and he said, "I think the Holy Spirit is after you, and I don't think you're going to get away." And he didn't. He didn't get away. After lots of questions and honest conversations, Sheldon Van Auken put his trust in Jesus and later said he felt like he just jumped toward Christ and found that Christ was just holding him and waiting for him. We don't have to get everything done today. Your witness today might not get you to the place where you want it to go. Here's what I suggest. Don't witness to someone in such a way that if they reject the witness, they reject you. Witness to someone in such a way that if it doesn't materialize the first time, the door is still open to continue to talk about it. How many of you didn't come to Christ the first time you heard about him? You came to Christ 4, 5, or 6 times later after someone had loved you and told you how much they loved you and told you about how much Jesus had changed their life. We can be more effective if we just follow the scripture. We can be better in worshiping, better in walking, better in witnessing if we let the Holy Spirit control us from the inside, which is what we've been learning about.
5: That should be our goal. In that threefold thing that we've talked about, that God would do that in our lives. If he's not done it before, he can begin to do it now if we just give him control through his Spirit. I hope you will consider that. And if you do not know Jesus Christ as your personal Savior, this reminder at the end of this month that God loves you and Christ died for you and he's made a place for you, if you will receive him, he wants to know you personally. He wants you to know him personally. And he wants you to come to him for salvation. Will you do that today? Will you open your heart and receive him as your Savior? He's waiting for you, and he will accept you, I promise. Well, we will say goodbye today for this particular broadcast, and tomorrow we begin a brand new series. Don't forget to join us. Don't forget also, this is the last day. You can get your copy of the book, The Holy Spirit You May Not Know. 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Get your order in right now. And your year-end gift is important, too. So thankful for your presence. God bless you. We'll see you next time.
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We greet our friends everywhere with Chapter 17 of Hunger, Thirst, and Bitter Exile, the story of Bible translator William Tyndale. 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

0: The summer of my 24th year was the most terrible in the memory of any man or woman then alive in England, both for the disputes that shook the kingdom and for the fearful plague that swept off thousands of good people. Early in the season, news raced from Land's End to Scotland that King Henry would put away Her Grace Queen Catherine. The lovely Lady Anne Boleyn was to be the new queen. But the Pope and the cardinals at Rome refused to sanction the divorce, and so the king himself began to look coldly at Wolsey, cardinal and prime minister of England for so many years. A man named Cromwell, Wolsey's secretary and scribe, was high in favor instead, consulting the king daily. Meanwhile, word came to us every now and then from Master Tyndall, still living in Antwerp, now hard at work at another book. Thousands of his New Testaments had been smuggled into the kingdom. Men were being jailed for owning a copy. But until that year, King Henry had been neutral about persecuting Tyndall or the Bible readers. But in the fall in Antwerp...
1: Eric, Peter, that'll be all for today. When you finish what you're working on. Boys, do you hear me?
2: Yeah, be here.
3: In a minute.
1: You work too hard.
4: Because they love their work like their good employer.
1: Oh, Herr Tyndall. 9 because they want more money from their good employer. Peter, Eric.
2: We are through.
1: Well, Herr Tyndall, always you are on time. You say Tuesday, you are here Tuesday.
4: I said 5 o'clock.
1: It's now 5 minutes past the hour.
4: Well, I'm in no hurry.
1: Well, I'm ready for you. Here, sit down at this table.
2: Yes, Eric.
4: But what about
1: the... boys? Oh, they pay no attention. They are hurrying to get home to their suppers.
4: Well,
1: You Englishmen are all alike. Always you think the world is waiting to see what you're going to show it.
4: But this manuscript...
1: Yeah,
4: is...
1: I know you, Herr Tyndall.
4: It
1: must be kept secret.
4: Kept secret.
1: Let me see it.
2: Good night, sir. Good night, sir.
1: Good night, Peter, Eric.
4: I finished writing the last page today.
1: That handwriting. You never improve. So like someone here has traced through ink blots.
4: The title page.
1: Practice of prelates. I do not know English, sehr gut. What is the prelates?
4: Rulers, people and authorities. Usually church leaders, although not necessarily.
1: I see. So the title page, practice of prelates. If you pardon me, it sounds dull. For Tyndall's pen, I mean.
4: It isn't. Here's the second title page. Oh, it isn't dull, Herr Luft. They'll be saying it's the fiercest of them all.
1: Second title page. Whether King Henry VIII may be separated from his queen on the grounds that she was his brother's wife.
4: You see?
1: Tyndall, you wouldn't.
4: I would, and I have.
1: You turn against the King of England?
4: I never know I'd been for King Henry. I'm for righteous living under God. I'm against no man or body.
1: And
4: or...
1: I, Hans Luft, most respected printer in Antwerp, family man, am printing this?
4: And getting paid well for it, too.
1: So you condemn Henry's divorce. Can't blame you. What do you say?
4: I say that Henry's marriage to Catherine 20 years ago was lawful, even if she was his brother's wife. And that it cannot be set aside without great harmful wrong.
1: Well.
4: I give reasons, scriptural and political. My political reasons, for instance. If Henry changes queens like this, it'll throw into uncertainty the succession to the crown. It could lead to civil war, foreign invasion, even murder of rivals.
1: Logical. Yeah, most logical.
4: I criticize more than divorce. Here, give me that section. I read. Let the king cease to persecute Christ and his holy testament at the prelate's bidding. Let him have mercy on his subjects. The reformers do not preach disobedience.
1: And she goes to England like the others?
4: Of course, the usual way. There's more, too. I speak out vigorously against corruption within the church.
1: Nine, do not tell me, Herr Tyndall. I print. That is enough for you, yeah?
4: A
1: Page 10, straight in the left column.
2: Yeah, yeah.
3: Ink, bitte. More ink on this side.
4: 6 errors on page 19. Little more carefully, please.
1: We work late tonight.
3: Last page.
2: She's done.
4: Practice of Prelates. Hans Luft, you've given me a handsome book. Only thing to worry about now is the exporting.

0: of him.
1: Nor did I.
0: And why does he get so much advertising in front of Royal Courtyard? I still say, what's the crowd for?
1: You keep still, you silly bloke, and I'll tell you proper. Under it, there's something else.
0: Well?
1: It's a list of reasons why the king himself should get his divorce.
0: That's up there, all spelled out?
1: All spelled out.
0: I begged me mother to keep me in school. Read them to me.
1: That is too many. 5, 7, 10 of them. And underneath all the reasons why the king should get his divorce, it says, don't read the practice of the prelates.
0: I get it.
1: Do you now? Well, we all do. This man that goes by the name of William Tyndale wrote a book about why the king shouldn't get himself divorced from Catherine.
0: You suppose we could buy ourselves a copy, old boy?
2: There's that sign. Look at that gaping crowd. Tear it down. Idiots. Don't you know a sign like that makes people want to read the book? Must have been out of their minds. Get it down. Find all the signs. Withdraw them. Destroy them by sundown. Anyone asks, say you're working by my order. Order of Cromwell.
3: So Cromwell, wise and shrewd man, and new Lord Chancellor to King Henry, had the signs destroyed. But he could not destroy the book itself. It was smuggled from harbor to town, from bookseller to merchant, teacher and priest. The best that anyone could do was to arrest the smugglers.
4: John Tyndale, you are under arrest.
3: And condemn them.
4: Circulator of the book, Practice of Prelates, brother of the author, you are guilty.
3: And humiliate them in public. For instance, they sat Master Tyndale's brother backwards on a lame horse, hung a copy of the book around his neck and a sign on his head, saying, I have sinned against the commandments of the king. Then they rode him through London town while the crowd gaped and mocked.
2: Idiots, don't they know what they're doing? This makes 100 people talk for everyone that talked before.

0: Cromwell, I was hoping you would stop at my apartments this evening.
1: I've been out working for you all afternoon.
0: Of course you have, of course you have. That's why I made you my cardinal. Something to eat?
1: Later.
0: Drink?
1: No, thanks.
0: Oh, I always forget. Now, Wolsey, of course, he always...
1: I think I've silenced Ed Tindlebrook at last.
0: I knew you would. Yes, you'll be an excellent Lord Chamberlain.
1: Last of the signs are down. I've put out an order against any public demonstrations. How some of these idiots reason.
0: Yes, they reason exactly like men who will never be cardinal. I appreciate your work, Cromwell. I become angry when dullards gossip against me, but when wise men do, that is another...
1: That Tyndall does have a clear tongue, doesn't he?
0: Pierces like a sword. That was a hurtful book.
1: It drew blood. Yet his outlines, his reasons, his logic, all under control. Well documented.
0: I don't know as I'd say that.
1: I would.
0: He has a way with the English language, that's all.
1: Exactly what I was thinking.
0: Huh?
1: Your Majesty, you need a clever pen on your side.
0: Well, I...
1: You do. Desperately. I've been thinking. Why don't you invite William Tyndall to come back to England?
0: Have you gone mad?
1: Not at all.
0: William Tyndall is a scoundrel. He's a heretic. Furthermore, he hates men.
1: William Tyndall is a very clever man.
0: Invite a snake to my table? I'd rather go to Antwerp and deal with him.
1: A very clever man. And he probably has his price.
0: Cromwell, what are you trying to tell me?
1: Just this, Your Majesty. Tyndall is no criminal in exile. He left England because he wanted to.
0: Well, he knew he had to, or be run out or burned.
1: I don't know about that. He translated the Bible. That's his only crime so far. The translation wasn't that bad. You know it and I know it.
0: But his books...
1: We both agree with many of the things he said. The abuses in the church, the need for reform in church politics.
0: Yes, of course, but he wrote against the throne as well.
1: I admit that.

0: That's what I'm trying to say. If you invite him to come back to his own country again and offer him several good appointments and a seat in your council...
1: What?
0: He might not only retract that book, but very likely be persuaded to write for you and for your cause.
1: Yes, I see what you mean. Yeah, a very good thought, Cromwell.
0: I thought it was. I suggest you sleep on it, Your Majesty.

And so we conclude Chapter 17 of Hunger, Thirst, and Bitter Exile, the story of Bible translator William Tyndale. This is another in the series, Stories of Great Christians, and came to you from the Moody Bible Institute of Chicago.

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1: It's 92 and partly cloudy. Wind is from the south-southeast at 5 to 10 miles per hour. Tonight, clear with a low in the upper 70s. Then tomorrow, clear with a high in the mid-90s. Tomorrow night, clear with a low in the upper 70s. It's 92 and partly cloudy.

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2: I think the most important letter is A, and I think the word that goes with that is acceptance.
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6: Well, what do you think? What letter of the alphabet do you have for your marriage? Today on Focus on the Family with Jim Daly, we're going to be exploring some simple ways that you can really revolutionize your relationship with your spouse. I'm John Fuller, and we're so glad you've joined us.
1: It's good nobody said F. I think we'd all go, what? But it could be friendship. That's a good one. Go. Not a letter grade like failure, right? But, you know, the longer I've been married, the more I realize that it's not the big things that destroy marriage. Those things do, whether it's addiction, infidelity, you know, those big things that can happen. But over time, all the little things can add up to drifting apart and no longer being in love with each other. Mm-hmm. So today we want to cover those A to Z ideas. And it gives us a simple framework with our guests to kind of better understand what to think about when you're in that moment with your spouse and what you need to do to preserve and grow and deepen your love in your marriage.
6: Mm-hmm. And Jason and Tori Benham are back with us today, and they've developed a list of 30 different, simple, effective ideas that couples can use to strengthen their relationship. And these are things you can start doing today. So the Benhams were here last year, and we covered just a few items from those 30. And Jason and Tori are relationship coaches and speakers and authors, and they've got a podcast. It's great. You should listen. It's called Beauty and Battle. And the list they've developed is, well, more or less based on their book, A to Z Marriage. It's got more than 26. It's got 30 ways, 30 days.
1: There's four more letters.
6: Indeed, to relational transformation. You can learn more about the Benhams in this great little book at our website.
1: Jason and Tori, welcome back. It's good to finish the alphabet with you.
2: Thank you. It's so good to be here.
1: Reminds me of third grade. A, yeah. B, C. Yeah. Do you guys still have to sing the alphabet to get to the letter you need?
3: No, but you know,